you are truly disciples of mine, and you shall know the truth, and the truth shall make you free. All right, now, how do I make this practical so that when I'm faced with a temptation, how do I respond? When I walk into a situation and I am terribly intimidated, I get this terrible inferior feeling, or in a situation where I feel so totally inadequate, all of a sudden my security is all gone and this anxiety and worry and doubt and fear, or this terrible sense of guilt, how am I to respond? Now listen, what is the first step? Step number one is to choose a life of freedom. You say, well, now, what do you mean by choosing it? I mean this. When you were saved, what did you do? You made a definite, deliberate, voluntary choice to accept the Lord Jesus Christ as your personal Savior based on His atoning death at the cross. You accepted Him by faith. You received by faith His forgiveness and His acceptance, and you became a child of God. You do not drift into freedom. Now watch this, because you see, what we've been talking about, you don't drift into this because the tide is running against you. The tide of your pre-programming, the tide of all the stuff that you hear every day, you can't do that. Who do you think you are? All the tide is running against you. So you are swimming against the tide when it comes to breaking out of pre-programmed, involuntary attitudes that will cause you to miss out on God's best. The tide's running against you, so I want you to know that to begin with. Now watch this carefully. While it is a definite matter of making a definite choice, it is likewise a process. It didn't take you 25 minutes to get rooted and grounded in negative attitudes, and it won't take you 25 minutes to get out. But while it is a definite, deliberate, willful choice on your part, a moment when you say, I choose to be free, there's a process that sets in. Secondly, in that area, it's going to demand patience, because Satan is going to put the pressure on you. Listen, when you say, I choose to be free, what you're saying to Satan is, look, I'm sick and tired of your harassment. I'm fed up with you. I reject, I renounce, I repudiate, I refuse all of your harassment. I'm going with Jesus, the way to freedom. Now listen, if you don't think something will stir up every demon in hell against you, brother, that'll do it. Because you see, he doesn't mind you being saved. Now that you are saved, he can't do anything about that. As long as he can harass you, ruin your testimony, keep you down in the dumps, keep you in fear in your attitudes, keeping you from being what God wants you to be. But listen, once Satan realizes that you're about to break out and get out of under his bondage, he's going to attack. I can tell you that. So I'm telling you, expect it. But listen, don't say, oh my goodness, going into battle. No, praise God, I'm going into victory. He wants you to think, getting ready to go to war with the old devil. I never have won yet, can't win now. You see, that's negative. And what I want you to see is this, listen to me. We are so much more negative than we realize because we have been programmed on a lower level of thinking than God has. You ask God what He wants to do in your life, and then you reach in the power of the Holy Spirit for God's goal for your life. Is a man in business, and he says, well, here's what I'd like to do, but I just don't think that'll ever happen in my life. That is straight from the devil. All of that negative satanic deception and harassment needs to be put away by the power of God. And what's going to happen is you're going to become free and positive and confident in that which is within you to bring about what your heart desires. But I can tell you this, it is easier to walk in doubt, frustration, anxiety, and fear than it is in the joy of the Lord until you learn something. So first of all, you got to make a choice. Secondly, and here's what he says. I said this in the very first one. You must continue in his word. Now listen to what he says. Verse 31. If you abide or continue in my word, then you disciples of mine, and you shall know the truth. That is, if you continue in the word of God, you're going to know the truth. And what is it that makes us free? It is the truth that makes us free. Now watch this. The second step, now having made a choice that I want to be free from that, secondly, my second decision is I must be willing to continue in God's word. Now here's what that means. That means the word of God is going to become the number one book. It is going to be the key interest of my life. Meditating upon the word, thinking about what he's saying, concentrating on those verses, beginning to understand how that applies to my life, continuing in the word,
That doesn't mean reading it just before hopping in bed at night, but it means getting a hold of that truth, continuing absorbing, digesting the truth, focusing, concentrating, abiding in, looking at, absorbing, meditating on, being quiet, praying to Him about it. Lord, I want this truth in my life continuing in the Word. Now listen, as you meditate upon it, think about it, apply it, discuss it, talk to someone else about it, share it with them. What's happening is it is becoming a part of you, and what you're doing in that is you're continuing in the Word. Why do we want to continue in it? Absorb it, think about it, pray over it, meditate on it. Because what we are searching for is the truth. If you continue in my Word, ye shall know the truth. You don't know the truth by memorizing a verse. That doesn't necessarily make you know the truth. You know the truth when the Holy Spirit of God makes that verse a priority in your life, that truth a priority. And you begin to think about it and pray over and ask God to show you how that applies to your life. Continuing in the Word to know the truth. What is the truth? The truth about what your position is, the truth about who you are and what you have. As these truths become a part of your thinking, all of a sudden, here's what happens. You begin to realize that the old patterns begin to crack. The old thought patterns and pre-programming begins to shatter, and before long, like thin plate glass, they begin to crumble in your mind, and what happens, they are replaced with solid, scriptural, divine, God-given truths of what your position is. I am in Christ forever. Who I am, a saint and ambassador of the Lord Jesus Christ. A child of God, a servant of the Lord. What do I have? Everything I'll ever need. All that I need to be what God wants me to be. All that I need whenever a need arises. An inheritance provided, access to it, fellowship with the Father. And you see, as these truths begin to be a part of our thinking, what happens is, here's what happens. We resort to new thought patterns, new concepts, new ideas. That is, we have given up the false for the truth. And therefore, what happens? If I have been responding toward the false, I'm going to act in that way, which is not in pleasing with God. So if I begin to respond properly, what's going to happen? I'm going to have the results of responding properly to Him. Security. So I'm not going to be anxious and worried and fretting about things. Don't have to worry about being in fear. There's no other person in the world just like you. You're the only one of your kind. You're not inferior. You can't be inferior. Nobody else to compare yourself with legitimately. Inadequate? How could you be inadequate when Almighty God who created this universe is living within you and has promised to empower you to do anything He called you to do? How are you going to be inadequate? You see, here's what I'm saying. If you don't make the choice and you don't continue in the Word, you see, you're continuing in it when you hear it, understand it, keep on praying over it, absorbing it. And you see, all of us could probably pick out one given area, two or three areas in which we may be weaker than in other areas. Then find the truth, whether it deals with your position or your person, or let's say, for example, that you're just one of those persons, you, on the outside, you've got a lot going for you. On the inside, you have a terrible self-image. As far as you see yourself, you don't deserve anything, and you're a nobody, and you're having a terrible time continually faking the world out. Then zero in on that one, and what do? You major on these truths about who you are. Who you are in Christ, the Son of God. Who you are in Christ, the light of the world, a light, like salt, a servant, an ambassador, a saint, a temple. You major on those truths, continuing in the Word until what? Until those truths have shattered old truths, and now you're able to respond positively, moving in God's direction so that old patterns are no longer harassing you, because you have chosen to do what? Not only to believe the truth, but you've chosen to live by the truth. And my friend, the old patterns break up. When you get your attitude toward yourself and you see yourself the way God sees you, I want to tell you, everything in you is going to change. But you see, what I want you to understand is, so much of what we've thought for so many years of our life at times, which appeared to be right, what I'm asking you to do is to challenge and to put everything you have been taught about yourself over against God's Word and see what is true and what is error. What is error, put it aside, as Paul says in Ephesians. Put it away.
Continuing in the Word. Thirdly, I must express confidence in the Word. I've got to believe what it says. Now, here's where the problem comes. Now, a lot going on today about inerrant Scripture. We believe the Bible is true from cover to cover. Now, that's true. But here's where Satan, again, he just comes in right under the truth and just adds this error. He says, Satan would agree, this is God's Word. If he knows you and knows your confidence in the Scripture, he'd say, you're absolutely right, that is God's Word. But, now, there is some question about whether that'll work in your life or not. You see, that's the way Satan operates. Oh, sure, it's God's Word, but won't work in your life exactly that way. There not only must be a choosing for freedom and a continuing in the Word, but a confidence that what God says in this book, listen, will work for you as well as for anybody else. You see, Satan says, for others but not for you, that is satanic deception and harassment. I've got to believe if God said it, it is true, and if it's true, it'll work for me. If it'll work for anybody, it'll work for me. It'll work for anybody, it'll work for you. The confidence must be in the fact that it is true in your life and it will bring about the results in your life. Then the fourth thing is very simple. Claiming my position, my personage, and my possessions, claiming them. Now watch this, just write that down. Claiming the truth. Now here's what I want you to see. You don't say, Lord, I just claim all this truth is mine. I want to pray that you'll bless me. No, here's how you claim it. When a given incident arises, and all of a sudden you feel inadequate, insecure, or inferior, or worried, anxious, doubtful. In other words, when that situation arises, what you do is you claim His truth about you right then and there. Lord, you said that I'm in you and that you're in me. You said I'm your servant, or I'm an ambassador, I'm a son, I'm a child. You're my father. That's our relationship. You said that I have everything I need to live a godly life. You said that I have your nature living within me, and because I have your nature within me, and because I'm a saint, I'm a servant, an ambassador of Christ, then what I am being tempted to do is a total contradiction of who I am. It doesn't fit into my personage. Therefore, I have more respect for myself, and therefore I reject that on the basis of the truth of who I am, what my position is, and I do not have to indulge in that because of my relationship, who I am and what I have. I don't have to indulge in that. And I want to tell you something. There's not a temptation Satan can throw at you that God Almighty won't defeat right before your eyes if you are willing to do exactly what I just told you. Claim it. It's no good if it doesn't work in your individual life. And even if it does, if you don't claim it, it can't work. Claim it. What did he say? You shall know the truth, and the truth shall make you free. How does the truth make me free? The truth makes me free when I understand what the truth is and am willing to apply it to my life and am willing to believe that in that application, listen, that all the supernatural power of a sovereign God is behind that application to make it work in my life. Now it's either true or it's not true. And listen to me. Am I sick and tired of these inferior feelings, these feelings of rejection? Do I see myself the way God sees me? Am I willing just to relax and enjoy being one of God's children? And my friend, here's how simple it is, and God knew better than to make anything too complicated for us. You choose to be free. You continue in the Word. You confidently believe God's book to be true. And then you claim by faith what is rightfully yours, provided at the cross, has nothing to do with your deserving it, has nothing to do with that, provided at the cross, and is yours for the claiming and the applying. And God says, listen, if I ask you, how many of you believe John 3:16? Everybody believes John 3:16. How many of you believe John chapter 8, verse 32? If ye shall know the truth, the truth will set you free. You want to be

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7: When you go about your work, do you give it your very best, or you just do as little as you can get by with? Would you say, as you think about yourself, that you're a person who's very energetic, or would you say, I'm really more apathetic? When people look at your life and watch how you operate, would they see you as a person who's diligent and fruitful and energetic, or would they see you as a person who's laid back, always excusing yourself, always having some reason not to be doing something, maybe a little pessimistic and a little negative? Which of the two would be more like you? Well, ask yourself this question. Which of the two kind of characters would be the most like a follower of Jesus Christ? God has gifted you in different ways. He's called you to do certain jobs. And he says it is your and my personal responsibility as stewards of these gifts to do what? Employ these gifts, your mind, your heart, your soul, your body, in doing what? Serving one another in whatever way that may be, on your job, in your church, in your family, whatever it might be. We have the responsibility of serving each other. A slothful person is purely self-centered. And so what happens? If a person takes those gifts and wastes them on mundane things that have no real fruitfulness and no value, or if they just sleep away their life and they just lay back and they're idle and they're habitually lazy, it is a pure sin against God, because what you're doing is you're sinning against God by wasting these precious gifts that he's given you.
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2: 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Open my eyes that I may see wondrous things from your law. What a great promise. A long time ago when I was in high school, I was doing a lot of singing, and my future father-in-law had a wire recorder. You probably don't know what that is. It was a very special device that recorded voice. And he asked me to sing a special song, a song that I had sung before lots of congregations. Open my eyes that I may see glimpses of truth thou hast for me. God has given us his word, and we are to open our eyes and share the truth of the gospel with every person we possibly can. We've put together God's ABCs. They're printed. They're for you to give to people. 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May God bless you as you're concerned about others. Let's pray together for God's guidance. Christ through you can change the world.
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4: Light creates responsibility. Man must act who receives the truth, and we are held responsible to the degree that we've had light given us. The point is, you and I are in darkness until now. And we get the impression today that man is a sinner because of the fact of his weakness, or he's a sinner because of the fact of his ignorance. No, we're lost before the light comes in, and if we don't accept it, we're lost afterward. Now, if any man have ears to hear, let him hear. This is action. God demands action on your part. And faith, you see, is action. It's acting upon what God has said.
3: Hear more at ttb.org as Dr. J. Vernon McGee takes you through the Bible.

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2: What do we do when faith seems to fail in our circumstances? 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
3: God has not promised that we would not know difficulty. As a matter of fact, what He has promised is we will know ultimate victory. He has promised never to leave us, never to forsake us, but He has not promised that we will never have difficulty.
2: Welcome to Love Worth Finding, featuring the profound truth of the Scripture taught in the practical lessons of Adrian Rogers. In this life, we'll experience situations in which we've tried to trust in God, and our faith seems to fail. What do we do when we face trials, tribulations, and heartaches, and faith doesn't seem to remove them? Hebrews chapter 11 gives us insight to those who struggle to endure when times get tough. If you have your Bible, turn there now. We'll begin in verse 30 as Adrian Rogers shares part one of what to do when faith seems to fail.
3: Take your Bibles, find Hebrews chapter 11, and look up here. We've been talking about faith. We're in a series of Bible sermons entitled Champions of Faith. You can't live the Christian life apart from faith, for the Bible says clearly, plainly, that we live by faith. The just shall live by faith. Lord Jesus said, according to your faith, be it unto you. The writer of Hebrews says, apart from faith, it is impossible to please God. So we need not only to possess faith, we need a faith that possesses us. But what happens sometimes when faith seems to fail? Sometimes we pray, maybe we're going to have an outdoor event, and we say, Lord, give us beautiful weather. And the bottom falls out. Has that ever happened to you? I mean, it turns everything into a swamp. And you prayed and you asked God for it. Sometimes you pray and you say, Lord, I want to marry that man. Give him to me as a husband. And he marries your best friend. He said, Lord, on a more serious note, sometimes we have a loved one who's sick. And we come to God and we say, oh, God, heal my child. Lord, heal my wife. Heavenly Father, touch with your healing hand. And they don't get better. They get worse. And it seems like some greedy malady is just eating away at those that we love the best. And we see them wind down to the grave. And we've tried to believe. We've tried to trust. And faith seems to fail. We're ready just to throw in the towel. So what's the use? It's not working. Have you ever been there? Hold on. You may be. Times come sometimes where the answer doesn't come exactly as we think that it ought. Sometimes trials, temptations, tribulations, heartaches, tears, fears, they come. And faith doesn't seem to remove them. Now, actually, that's why this 11th chapter of Hebrews is written. Because there were some who were ready to throw in the towel. There were some who were ready to hang it up. They had been serving the Lord, and there was great persecution. Actually, to get a running start on Hebrews chapter 11, you need to go back to Hebrews chapter 10, verse 36. For the writer there says, you have need of patience, that after you've done the will of God, you may receive the promise. You need to learn to endure. Let's look here in Hebrews chapter 11 and look here at some of the amazing victories of faith. Let's look in verse 32. And what shall I more say? For time would fail me to tell of Gideon and of Barak and of Samson and of Jephthah and of David also and Samuel and of the prophets. Now listen to this. Who through faith subdued kingdoms, wrought righteousness, obtained promises, stopped the mouths of lions, quenched the violence of fire, escaped the edge of the sword, out of weakness were made strong, waxed valiant in fight, turned to flight the armies of the aliens. Women received their dead raised to life again. Now, if it just ended there, we'd say, sign me up. That's the kind of life I want. But there is another two words here that some of us may not like, and others. And others, listen, were tortured, not accepting deliverance, that they might obtain a better resurrection. And others had a trial of cruel mockings and scourgings, yea, moreover, of bonds and imprisonment. They were stoned. They were sawn asunder. Were tempted, were slain with the sword. They wandered about in sheepskins and goatskins, being destitute, afflicted, tormented, of whom the world was not worthy. They wandered in deserts and in mountains and in dens and caves of the earth. Well, something must have been wrong with them. They must not have had faith. Oh, notice verse 39. And all these, having obtained a good report through faith, receive not the promise. God said, what did they get on their report card? A plus. How did they do it? By faith. Did they escape? No. They did not escape. They endured. Some escaped by faith. Some endured by faith. All had faith. But sometimes it seems like faith seems to fail. I want to give you three propositions this morning, so that you will have a mature faith. Many people have a superficial faith and a superstitious faith rather than a strong faith and a spiritual faith and a biblical faith. So if you're about ready to throw in the towel, if you prayed for your child and your child didn't get well and you're ready to quit coming, by the way, we have people. I always, as a pastor, I see them. I see them in church. They're doing fine until the crisis comes, till the bottom falls out. And they quit. They don't endure. They don't continue. They say, in effect, it's not working. And so they quit. They have an immature faith, sometimes a superstitious faith. All right, you ready for three principles? Number one, mature faith believes in the supernatural power of God. Now, that means if God doesn't do it, it is not because He cannot. Look again in verses 32 through 35. And what shall I more say? For time would fail me to tell of Gideon and of Barak and of Samson and of Jephthah and of David also and Samuel and the prophets, who through faith subdued kingdoms, wrought righteousness, obtained promises, stopped the mouths of lions, quenched the violence of fire, escaped the edge of the sword, out of weakness were made strong, waxed valiant in fight, turned to flight the armies of the aliens, women received their dead raised to life again, and others were... Oh, stop right there. Now, all of these are supernatural. supernatural deliverance. And friend, we all love those stories. We have learned them from childhood. Daniel in the lion's den. Don't you love the story of old Daniel? They said, Daniel, don't pray. We'll throw you in the lion's den. He prayed anyway. They threw him in the lion's den, and God gave the lion's locked jaw. And old Daniel pulls up a fluffy lion and fluffs him up and uses him for a pillow, gets his Old Testament out and begins to read between the lions. We love those stories. We love the story of Shadrach, Meshach, and Abednego. They said, bow down to the pagan idol or we'll cast you in a fiery furnace. They said, we're not going to worship your filthy idol. Shadrach, Meshach, and Abednego are thrown into the fiery furnace. They wouldn't bow, they wouldn't budge, but they wouldn't burn. And the king looks in the fiery furnace. He said, I thought we threw three guys in there. There are four in there. And the fourth is like the Son of God. And Jesus walked through the fire with them, and they came out, the Bible says, without the smell of smoke in their clothes. I can't even go to the barbershop without the smell of smoke in my clothes. What a mighty God they served, David and Goliath. And David slew Goliath. We've heard that story since we were children. Goliath, over 9 feet tall. The NBA would love to have him. Everybody else was afraid of Goliath, not young David. David was just a kid. Hadn't even begun to shave yet, I don't believe. The Bible says he was fair and of a ruddy countenance. Everybody else thought that Goliath was too big to hit. David thought he was too big to miss. Everybody else was thinking, look how much bigger Goliath is than we are. David was thinking, look how much smaller Goliath is than God is. And God gave David the victory over this giant. We love those stories. We love the story in the New Testament of Simon Peter, been cast into prison by wicked Herod. An angel comes in and leads him out of prison. And the angel says, wake up, Simon, get dressed. That is, we're not sneaking out, we're going out in class. The door is open, and he walks out of that prison. Great jailbreak. As a matter of fact, as you read the Bible, Simon Peter had more difficulty getting into a prayer meeting afterward than he had getting out of jail. We love those stories. I love those stories. And I'm going to tell you something. If you have walked with Jesus for a long time, every one of you have a story like that, where God miraculously, supernaturally, inexplicably worked in your heart and in your life, and no way to explain it apart from God. And you say, praise God. The supernatural power of God. Now, I'm telling you, mature faith believes in the supernatural power of God, and don't ever say there's something God cannot do. God can do anything, anything, anything but fail. God cannot fail. Now, that's a mature faith. So if you think I'm trying to explain away the miraculous in this message, you missed the whole thing. The writer of Hebrews gives all of these illustrations. Mature faith believes in the supernatural power of God. Number two, mature faith bows to the sovereign purposes of God. Now, there is God's supernatural power, but there's also God's sovereign purpose. Sometimes God's ways are mysterious, but that doesn't mean they're weak. Notice again, beginning in verse 35, women received the dead raised to life again, and others were tortured, not accepting deliverance, that they might obtain a better resurrection. And others had a trial of cruel mockings and scourgings, yea, moreover, of bonds and imprisonment. They were stoned, they were sawn asunder, they were tempted, were slain with the sword. They wandered about in sheepskins and goatskins, being destitute, afflicted, tormented, of whom the world was not worthy. They wandered in deserts and in mountains and in dens and caves of the earth. And these all, having obtained a good report through faith, received not the promise. Now, we love the exciting victories, but sometimes they don't seem to come The Bible says, and some were stoned. Zechariah, the prophet, was stoned to death. Stephen was stoned. I have a son named Stephen. Well, you say he must not have been right with God. No, he was filled with the Holy Ghost. Simon Peter was filled with the Holy Ghost and got 3,000 souls. Stephen was filled with the Holy Ghost and got perhaps 3,000 stones. Both of them filled with the Holy Ghost. Verse 37 says that some were sawn in two, sawn asunder. Most likely that refers to Isaiah. Isaiah was put in a hollow tree, according to tradition, by the king. And King Hezekiah had the prophet that he hated put in a hollow tree, and the hollow tree was then sawn down. He thought that would be a way to mock God's prophet. Can you imagine being cut in two with a cross-cut saw? The other says they wandered about in skins and so forth. You see, the ancients used to make delight and fun out of torturing godly people. Early Christians were sometimes dressed in animal skins and then turned loose in the woods so the dogs would bay after them in the hunt. Sometimes they were fed to the lions. Go to Rome sometimes and go to the Colosseum. Go to the Circus Maximus, where bloodthirsty crowds would sit up there and say, "Bring on the Christians! Bring on the Christians!" And they would seal their faith with their lives. I've read the Book of Martyrs. I've read where Christians would be sewn up in bags with poisonous serpents. They would be tied to the beaches at high tide, at low tide, so when the tide would come in, they would drown slowly. Warren Wiersbe said, "You'd better not try to get your theology from circumstances. If you do, you'll come to the conclusion that God doesn't love you." If you get your theology, listen, if you get your theology from circumstances, you will come to the conclusion that God doesn't love you. Let me give you an example of that. In John chapter 11 and verse 5, the Bible says clearly and plainly that Jesus loved Martha and her sister and Lazarus. That's John 11 verse 5. No ifs, ands, and buts about it. Jesus loved them. Now Lazarus gets sick, and then he dies. Listen to this now. "And Jesus said unto them plainly, Lazarus is dead, and I'm glad." Did I hear right? In verse 5, he loved Martha and her sister and Lazarus. "Lazarus is dead, and I'm glad." Now, friend, if you tried to reconcile those without knowing the whole story, you'd say, "Hey, there's something very confusing here." You see, God has not promised. Let me just back up and say God had a greater plan for Lazarus, didn't he? Yeah. You see, God has not promised that we would not know difficulty. As a matter of fact, what he has promised is we will know ultimate victory. That's the reason that one of my favorite books in the Bible, if not my favorite, is Romans, and one of my favorite chapters in Romans is chapter 8, and some of my favorite verses in Romans chapter 8 are verses 35 through 37 that ask a question: who shall separate us from the love of Christ? Shall tribulation or distress or persecution or famine or nakedness or peril or sword? As is written, "For thy sake we are killed all the day long. We are accounted as sheep for the slaughter. Nay, in all these things, we are more than conquerors through him that loved us." He doesn't say you're not going to have these things. Don't get the idea that somehow these things happen to those who don't love the Lord. No, these are things that happen to the victorious. You see, friend, he has promised never to leave us, never to forsake us, but he has not promised that we will never have difficulty. Now, if difficulty comes, you may be ready to quit. That happened to John the Baptist. You know, John the Baptist was a great man. You know what Jesus said of John the Baptist? "Not a greater born of woman." Pretty good compliment, right? not a greater born of woman. Yet John the Baptist had a spell of doubt. John the Baptist was perhaps ready to hang it up, ready to throw in the towel, ready to quit. Why is this? Well, John the Baptist had been out there by the River Jordan preaching. He had a rock for a pulpit, a babbling brook for a choir. And as Dr. Lee used to say, he ate honey, but he didn't preach it. He preached repent. Called some of them a bunch of rattlesnakes. He said, come to God. And he's pointing to the Lord Jesus Christ. He was an outdoors man. He was a rugged prophet, a man of God. But then he's taken and put in prison. Can you imagine John the Baptist now in prison? Some dungeon, some damp, smelly dungeon. Soon he's going to have his head taken off. Now he's a man of God. He had been preaching a victorious Christ, a Christ whose winnowing fan was in his hand, blowing away the chaff and burning it, baptizing with the Holy Ghost and with fire, a Messiah. And now he's in prison. And he's wondering if he can heal the sick and raise the dead. And I've been true to him. Why can't he get me out of prison? And he sent some people. You can hardly believe this is John the Baptist. He sent some messengers to Jesus and said, would you go ask him if he's really the Messiah? Oh, John, would you go ask him if he's really the Messiah, or should we look for somebody else? Now, remember, this is not an ordinary man. This is not a 6 or 7, friend. This is a 10. This is the one that Jesus said, not a greater among men than John the Baptist. And let me tell you something right now. Never mistake the moment for the man, okay? This wasn't a whole John the Baptist, but he had a sinking spell. He had a doubt. Now, I want you to listen to what Jesus says to him. Matthew 11, verses 4 through 6. Jesus answered and said unto them, these people who came with John's question, go and show John again those things which ye do hear and see. The blind receive their sight, the lame walk, the lepers are cleansed, the deaf hear, the dead are raised up, and the poor have the gospel preached unto them. And blessed is he whosoever shall not be offended in me. Now, John, let me tell you something, son. I can open blind eyes. I can unstop deaf ears. I can cleanse lepers. I can raise the dead. And John, if I have not taken you out of prison, it's not because I can't. Now, John, don't get offended at me. Friend, I want to tell you something. If you've prayed and asked God to do a miracle for you and he's not done it, it's not because he can't. And it's not because he does not love. And don't you pout at God. Don't get offended. A wise man once said, faith is not receiving from God so much what we want as it is accepting from God what he gives or what he allows. That is faith.
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8: Welcome to Apologetics with Carl Kirby. Although Scripture clearly teaches that Christ rose from the dead, skeptics continue to cast doubt on the literal resurrection. One false theory pushed is the hallucination theory. According to this theory, those who witnessed the resurrected Christ only thought they saw him. They were just hallucinating due to their emotional disturbance from the crucifixion and related events. But the risen Christ was seen by over 500 witnesses. Were they all hallucinating the same thing at the same time? Besides, if Christ's appearance were only hallucinations, the Pharisees could have pointed to the body in the tomb to prove the disciples wrong. And what's more, the disciples could actually touch the resurrected Jesus' hands and side, and they watched him eat real food. Hard for a hallucination to do that. Truth is, Christ is risen. There's even another false theory about the resurrection. We'll talk about next time. For more information, go to hopetools.net.

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1: Hi, I'm Johnny Erickson Tata. We roll out the red carpet around here for dads on Father's Day, but particularly if you have a special needs child. Your Heavenly Father has entrusted you, dear Daddy, with a priceless gift of your child. So remember, God is for you. God gives you strength, and He never leaves you alone. And though you may not hear it often, thank you, Dad, for all that you do. Happy Father's Day from Johnny and Friends.
2: Hi, this is Nancy DeMoss Wagamuth with Revive Our Hearts. During the 28 years that my dad knew Jesus, he started each day reading God's Word and praying. My daddy's desire was that his children would surpass him spiritually, that we would stand on his spiritual shoulders. So this weekend, I want to honor all of the dads who are striving to honor God and your families. Happy Father's Day.
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4: The War of 1812 began this day, June 18th. The British had captured American ships and enslaved sailors. They captured the Capitol, burnt the White House, bombarded Fort McHenry, and attacked New Orleans. They incited Indians to capture Fort Mims, massacring 500 men, women, and children. Outraged, many volunteered for the Army, including Davy Crockett. In his declaration of war, President Madison stated, "I exhort all the people of the United States, as they feel the wrongs forced on them, to consult the best means under divine providence of abridging these calamities."
3: This has been an American Minute with Bill Federer. 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
7: Thank you for joining us today, friends. We have just passed the 20-year anniversary of Al Gore's An Inconvenient Truth. He was asked recently by ABC News chief meteorologist and chief climate correspondent Ginger Zee whether the film and its predictions on global warming hold up. Gore responded, quote, "Unfortunately, yes." He said the scientists were dead right on all the important elements of it, and it really is insane that we are continuing to use the sky as an open sewer, and we're trapping so much heat every day it's equal to the amount that would be released by 800,000 Hiroshima-class atomic bombs exploding every day on the Earth. Also, earlier this year, the Yale School of the Environment published an article titled "Overshoot: The World is Hitting Point of No Return on Climate." They state, quote, "With warming set to pass the critical 1.5 degree limit, scientists are warning that the world is on course to trigger tipping points that would lead to cascading consequences from the melting of ice sheets to the death of the Amazon rainforest that could not be reversed." And while many of us thought that the climate change hoax was exposed and dead, our guest today indicates that the UN General Assembly just recently voted to operationalize an International Court of Justice ruling indicating that climate action is a legal duty for all. This is signaling a major escalation in an effort to bind governments to the schemes of the United Nations. Joining us today, we welcome back Alex Newman. He is an award-winning international freelance journalist, author, researcher, educator, and consultant, a frequent guest here on Crosstalk, editor, senior editor for The New American, founder and CEO of Liberty Sentinel, and a national syndicator of radio and TV programs, including Behind the Deep State, that airs over WVCY television, VCY.tv. You'll find it on other places as well. Author of some impacting books as well, dealing with the topic of education. Alex, thanks for joining us here on Crosstalk.
8: It's an honor and a pleasure and a privilege to be back with you. Thank you so much, Jim.
7: So just before we talk about the climate change and Al Gore and the United Nations and this court, Alex, I'd like to just hear from you, first of all, as it relates to your assessment of this 14-point memorandum of understanding signed by President Trump and Iran that are supposed to pave the way for a final settlement. I just saw an article from Joel Rosenberg of All Israel News calling this the worst foreign policy blunder in decades. We could take the whole program, but we're not. We're just going to take a couple minutes here at the head, Alex, just to give us your perspective on this.
8: Well, I do think it's very unfortunate. I warned from the very beginning that I did not think that this war was going to end well for anyone. And it does seem to have ended reasonably well for the Iranians. Yes, they lost some of their top officials and some of their military capabilities have been degraded. But based on what we know so far in the terms of this agreement, and not all of it has been publicly revealed yet, it does look like a lot of money, a lot of foreign investment is going to be made available to the regime. It does look like the regime is going to be allowed to remain in place. It does look like Israel's security will remain in jeopardy at the hands of the Iranians. And it's, you know, I know the president's team is trying to spin this as some sort of major victory. I think the reality is they recognize that absent a full-blown ground invasion, the regime was not going to be dislodged. And the fact is we were heading very rapidly toward a catastrophic global energy crisis that would have completely destroyed not just the U.S. economy, but the global economy. If you look at what was happening with fertilizer inputs, we were very likely looking at a catastrophic global food shortage. And some of that still may come. It's going to take a long time for this energy infrastructure to get back online. So I think there's a lot to be upset about. I of course, you know, as Christians, we want peace. We want wars to end. But unfortunately, I think the United States and Israel are now, and nobody wants to say this, but I think the United States and Israel are now in a worse place than we were prior to the start of the war. Mm-hmm. So it's very unfortunate. I know a lot of Israelis are very upset about it. A lot of Israeli officials are upset about it. You know, the war has to end at some point, but I think, unfortunately, the president did not accomplish most of the objectives that he was hoping for. And this is not going to end up being a good deal for anyone.
7: So. Yeah, and tensions are actually increasing between the U.S. and Israel as well as a result.
8: Oh, quite dramatically. Mm-hmm. The vice president today had some very, very harsh words for Israeli authorities, for the Israeli cabinet. He said, look, the United States is essentially your only ally left in the world. The president of the United States is the only head of state who's sympathetic to your country. Two-thirds of the weaponry that was used to protect your country from Iranian missiles was built in the United States and paid for by American taxpayers. So Donald Trump and the United States are not your problem. That's some of the harshest language we have heard from any administration directed at Israel, certainly in my lifetime.
7: Yeah.
8: So this is a significant change of affairs, and I know a lot of people are upset about it. So.
7: Yeah, indeed. Well, thank you, Alex, for that. And friends, here days to come as well, we'll be delving further into that issue, but a lot of that unfolding here just today. And we're going to turn our attention now to the United Nations and to climate change. Alex, frankly, many thought this issue was dead. I mean, we pulled out of the Paris Agreement. Bill Gates has even softened his position on this issue, taking us away from the doomsday outlook that he had previous. But this issue is far from dead, isn't it?
8: It is far from dead, as I can imagine, Jim. And to give just a brief recap of what has happened in the last few weeks, the United Nations General Assembly, which has regularly been referred to by UN leaders as the Parliament of Humanity, in fact, the G77 plus China coalition of 134 governments, called the UN General Assembly the emblem of global sovereignty.
7: Wow.
8: Very, very significant term. They voted overwhelmingly, 141 in favor to, and I'm quoting their terms here, operationalize a major ruling from the International Court of Justice that was issued last year. So before we get to the General Assembly measure, I'd like to go back to 2025, discuss briefly this court ruling. You and I did discuss it briefly on your program, Jim, but for those who are not listening or don't remember, the International Court of Justice is regularly referred to by the UN as the world's supreme court. It is one of the entities associated with the United Nations system, and they like to portray it as the global supreme court, the highest court in the world. Last year, they issued a ruling, and they found that under international law and under international human rights law, everyone has a right to a decent climate and a good environment, and therefore all governments and all government officials all over the world are obligated to fight global warming by restricting the emissions, the carbon dioxide emissions of their subjects, their victims, their citizens, whatever you want to call them, depending on which country you're looking at. They said that any government that fails to do this is committing an intentionally wrongful act. Now, that is very significant legal language. I'll remind people that the International Court of Justice is the same international court that right this moment is hearing the case against Israel. The South African communist government has lodged a genocide case against Israel at this international court. So this is the same court that we're talking about here. Their ruling was extremely significant, 500 pages long. And what they did by bringing human rights into this is essentially make not restraining your citizens' economic activities and activities tantamount to war crimes and crimes against humanity by arguing that this is depriving people of their human rights. Very, very significant what they did here. Now, officially, that's an advisory ruling. It's an advisory opinion. But what happened now with the General Assembly, with this vote that took place just a few weeks ago, is the General Assembly, this is all the governments of the world have one seat in the General Assembly, voted to endorse, support, and operationalize this, meaning now the Secretary General has been directed to advance compliance with this ruling, and I guarantee you the legal implications of this are going to be felt around the world for generations to come. That's how serious this is.
7: And it's so troubling because, as you point out, this was intended just to be advisory. When that decision came out, this was not to be something to be enforced, just advisory. But now they've put the weight of enforcement. Kind of backtracking over some of the things you said here, Alex, you talked about this body, this International Court of Justice. How many are on this court, and who authorizes their positions on this court?
8: So the judges on the court are selected by the United Nations, and they come from around the world. At any given time, there's between 9 and 15 of them. A lot of them actually were trained in law schools of brutal dictatorships. So as far as I'm concerned, this is a kangaroo court. It's based in The Hague. It is not legitimate in any real sense. But the governments of the world have pretended to give it legitimacy. So I'll give you an example. I was at the UN headquarters in 2024 when they adopted the Pact for the Future at their Summit for the Future meeting. In the final agreement that was adopted by every government in the world, they adopted it by consensus. In other words, no government objected to this thing passing and becoming so-called international law. They declared that all governments have a duty to respect and adhere to the rulings of the International Court of Justice. So this is a very, very significant body. I believe that it is illegitimate. I believe that our Constitution supersedes this international body. I do not believe that even a vote of Congress would give legitimacy to this organization because Congress doesn't have the power to transfer its own powers to international organizations, whether by treaty, whether by statute, it doesn't matter. But the way the international law establishment frames it is this is essentially the Supreme Court of the world with final authority to decide disputes between states and also to issue rulings like we saw with the climate change issue, where they're supposed to look at the treaties, look at the case law, look at what governments are saying, and then issue these advisory opinions, which of course are then generally enforced by national governments. So it's a very significant body, even though I think Americans might be tempted to laugh at it.
7: So you mentioned 141 nations voted in favor of this. Didn't the United States have any kind of veto authority over this?
8: Well, in the Security Council, we do have veto. There are five permanent members in the Security Council that have veto power. That includes the mass murdering dictatorship in China, the Kremlin, the French, the British, and, of course, we in the United States. And in the Security Council, we could have vetoed this. In the General Assembly, the vote of the United States is worth the same as the vote of Vanuatu with its few thousand citizens. It's worth the same as the tin pot dictator in North Korea. The United States government did give a very eloquent explanation of why this was illegitimate, why it should be rejected, why the United States thinks that this is a bogus ruling. And I encourage people to read that. It was a very good speech by Deputy U.S. Representative to the UN, Tammy Bruce. But Unfortunately, only a handful of governments voted with us, Israel being among them, and the overwhelming majority of governments voted to endorse this, and then a couple dozen decided to sit on the sidelines and take no position. So it was approved overwhelmingly by a super majority, and the United States did not have an opportunity to veto.
7: And as a result, then, majority rules.
8: Yes. In the General Assembly, yes, that's unfortunately how it works. And, you know, again, I would regard all of this as illegitimate. Our Constitution is mm-hmm. the supreme law of the land in this country. The Congress does not have the power to transfer these powers to international organizations. But if you listen to the people who are trained in international law at prestigious law schools around the world, they would tell you, yes, the General Assembly voted. Therefore, that is international law. Therefore, everybody must submit.
7: Wow. Alex Newman with us here today, friends. And here the World Court has demanded, I mean, the UN General Assembly just have taken the World Court's decision and now demanding action on climate change from countries all around the world. We'll look more at this after the break, including its implications for the United States and also taking a look here at the Secretary General to the UN as well and his response to this ruling. Friends, we'll be back in 1 minute. 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
9: Back to Genesis with Dr. John Morris, scientist and creation researcher with the Institute for Creation Research. Dr. Morris, have you ever seen drawings of dinosaur-like creatures on rock walls?
10: Yes, Chris, I have seen them, and they are amazing. People from every continent have drawn pictures and fashioned art objects after the likeness of dinosaurs. These predate our modern discovery of dinosaur fossils, proof that man and dinosaur lived together. Evolutionists, of course, dismiss these as fanciful dream tales. They believe that the amazing dinosaurs, with all their internal complexity and the DNA code, could evolve by chance random processes. Maybe it's easier to think that wind and water erosion produce these dinosaur pictographs on the rocks. I'm being fanciful, of course, but at least the Back to Genesis viewpoint is consistent within itself.
11: If you'd like to go back to Genesis, you can find us on the web at www.icr.org. For the Institute for Creation Research, I'm Chris O'Brien. Thanks for tuning in.
7: You're listening to Crosstalk on VCY America. With us today is Alex Newman. He is an award-winning international freelance journalist. He's been a regular here on Crosstalk, senior editor for The New American, and giving analysis to this matter here of the United Nations voting to operationalize this World Court ruling mandating, you know, climate change and climate action be taken by countries all over the world. Alex, as we talk about this itself, I mean, after that vote was taken, the UN Secretary General was pretty giddy pertaining to the vote, wasn't he?
8: He absolutely was, and he has been giddy throughout his term. Every time there's a vote or a measure or a resolution to grant him more power. In fact, he has proposed some of the most breathtaking usurpations of power that we've ever seen from a Secretary General of the United Nations in the run-up to the Summit of the Future, which they marketed as transforming the UN from UN 1.0 to UN 2.0. He released a series of policy briefs called Our Common Agenda, where he basically proposed to turn his job, the Secretary General, into the world dictator, where he would have all authority to declare emergencies, to command nations and governments and businesses and nonprofit organizations. So he was very enthusiastic about this about the court ruling, and also very enthusiastic about the General Assembly vote, where he argued that now the world has spoken, now you all must obey me. In fact, in the resolution that was passed by the General Assembly, he was charged with advancing compliance with this. That's how the resolution phrased it, that he must advance compliance with this resolution. So he is steadily accumulating more and more power, and that has been going on for decades, but it's accelerating right now very dramatically, even as Donald Trump tries to clip the wings of the United mm-hmm. Nations.
7: So what's the enforcement mechanism?
8: Right now, they are going to struggle to find enforcement mechanisms to deploy against the United States, because the United States remains the largest contributor to the United Nations far, and of course, the United States is the most powerful country in the world. However, and I have this from multiple sources, sources within the United Nations. I've developed quite a network of sources within the UN. There is currently an office in The Hague, as we speak, set up under the auspices of the UN Development Program, where there are a bunch of lawyers working on figuring out how they can charge Donald Trump with international crimes once he is no longer in office. So I think they're hoping that if they can get some nice scalps under their belts, like Donald Trump, like Bibi Netanyahu, they're currently prosecuting the former president of the Philippines, Rodrigo Duterte, for alleged human rights violations. I think they believe that the rest of the world will rapidly fall in line. Now, there's no danger, of course, of Trump being arrested while he's the president of the United States. But if we were to have, say, a President Gavin Newsom in 2029 or a President AOC or a President Kamala Harris, I don't think any of us question whether he would be handed over immediately upon the these self-styled international authorities.
7: You know, looking at this in the past, weren't we told over and over again that all the nations of the world, no, you're going to hold on to your sovereignty, that this is not going to supersede your sovereignty, that's not going to be impacted?

0: world order piece by piece and undermining national sovereignty through a series of small incremental steps. And that's what we're watching here. The steps are getting bigger, the steps are getting bolder. But what has been happening all the way back to the founding of the United Nations in the aftermath of World War II is new agreements, new conventions, new treaties, new pacts that continually erode the sovereignty of governments step by step, piece by piece, to now we're at the point where heads of state are being charged with international crimes and being prosecuted in international courts. Again, they're going after Bibi Netanyahu as we speak. Mm-hmm. They're going after Rodrigo Duterte as we speak. And they will be going after Donald Trump almost guaranteed as soon as they can. And I think a lot of people assume that because the United States did not become a signatory to the Rome Statute, which created the International Criminal Court, that we are immune from this. I would urge them to look at the facts on the ground. They've already tried to prosecute U.S. soldiers. They claim universal jurisdiction, regardless of whether your government has endorsed this mechanism. And they're prosecuting Benjamin Netanyahu. And honestly, I don't care what people think about Benjamin Netanyahu for the purposes of this illustration. Benjamin Netanyahu leads the government of Israel. The government of Israel is not a signatory to the Rome Statute, and yet he is being charged and prosecuted for genocide and crimes against humanity in these international tribunals. If they can do it to Benjamin Netanyahu, they can certainly do it to Donald Trump in the future, and I believe they will try to do that if they're not restrained.
1: And let me also just mention, okay, so President Trump has been resistant to this and pulling us out from this and from that, but all it takes is a change in that presidency, which we're just a couple years away from that as well. And you mentioned some names like a President AOC that would totally be all in for something like this and totally revoking anything, any blockage that President Trump has put into place.
0: 100%, Jim, 100%. And they've said as much, right? We've even got Republicans who would go back on these things. And as of right now, none of these Trump policies, which many of which I agree with, in fact, I've advised some of the people within his government on some of these policies. I think they're great policies, but none of them have been enshrined into federal law by Congress. Right now, they're all done through executive power. And we also need to recognize that even with these policies in place, these things are going to be used as evidence in a potential future trial, because this international court has ruled that every leader has an obligation under international law and international human rights law to fight the climate crisis. Here, Donald Trump is doing the opposite. Right? He's saying there is no climate crisis. This is a scam. Yep. We're going to undo the policies.
1: Drill, baby,
0: these
1: drill
0: will be compiled.
1: Yeah, drill, baby, drill is what he says.
0: That's right. Yep. And so they will use this as evidence against him that he was committing, in their words, an intentionally wrongful act at the international level. He was depriving the people of the world of their human right to a good climate. So we are not out of the woods by any stretch, even though I know a lot of people think we are.
1: I believe there's a part of the resolution that indicates that refers to peoples rather than individuals have human rights. Is there significance to that?
0: Massive significance, Jim. And I guess we should start by just defining what the UN means by human rights, because it's so it sounds similar to what we in America talk about when we talk about rights. It's a radically different concept, right? In the American tradition and in the biblical tradition, we understand that it is God who gives us rights. It is God who established that we have a right to life and a right to property and a right to liberty. These are divine decrees from the creator of the heavens and the earth. They precede and supersede any government's ability to infringe on those, at least legitimately. That's the American understanding. The UN understanding of rights is actually the Soviet understanding of rights. These are privileges that were granted to you by government, by international instruments like the UN Universal Declaration of Human Rights. They're very explicit that your rights, so-called, may never be used contrary to the purposes and principles of the United Nations. That's stated explicitly in Article 29. Of the UN Universal Declaration of Human Rights. So that's not my opinion. That's what they themselves say. You cannot use your freedoms if you use them contrary to what the UN wants. Read Article 29. Then you add in this notion that we have in the UN General Assembly resolution that human rights are now collective, right? Peoples with an S have human rights. So this is a radical departure even from the communistic Soviet-style understanding of rights that the UN has been peddling now for 80 years. They're trying to claim that nations, tribes, etc., have rights as a collective, which is a radical distortion of the traditional biblical understanding of rights. And people need to understand these things have significance. It may seem like a little tweak in international law. These things will have significance. They will reverberate through judicial systems

0: around the world for generations to come. And we need to understand that this is really, really important.
1: Yeah, it is important, Alex. And the timing just seems so bizarre, because didn't we just have the UN Intergovernmental Panel on Climate Change concede, hey, we were wrong?
0: Yeah, it's very ironic because the bad news for the global warming alarmists continues to pile up. All of their predictions have been discredited. In fact, I've been exposing the discrediting of their predictions for 15 years now. I've done multiple articles on this in the New American. People can read it for themselves. I wasn't cherry picking. It's just, what did they predict? Was it falsifiable? Mm-hmm. If it was, did it come true or did it not? And in virtually every case, they were wrong. So the UN IPCC, this is what the body that the UN put together to examine the so-called science on climate change, they had a series of different models that made a series of different predictions. And what they did was they actually backed off their most dramatic predictions. They had some of their predictions called for unbelievable catastrophe by the year 2100. And the UN IPCC itself has now said, and by the way, those were the ones that were used to write headlines, that, oh, your cities are going to be underwater, the planet's going to cook, you're all going to die. It's totally absurd predictions that they all knew were never going to come true. The IPCC has officially said, those are not legitimate, we're not going to take those serious anymore, we're excluding them from future reports. And so even as the scientific, or pseudo-scientific body of the UN is de-escalating the hysteria, we see the mechanisms of the UN, like the General Assembly and the International Court of Justice, moving full speed ahead.
1: So how do you then respond to Al Gore? I mean, here we are just at the anniversary of an Inconvenient Truth. You heard my intro. He was just interviewed by ABC News. And matter of fact, Alex, he even won an Oscar on that. And he said that, claims that the scientists were dead right. I mean, he made some pretty frightening and some very wrong predictions, did he not?
0: He made so many terrible fake predictions, it's hard to even count them all. But I've listened to him make these predictions. As you know, Jim, I go to the UN Climate Summit every year, and I always make it a point to go sit in on Al Gore's talks, because they're some of the most entertaining things that happen at the UN. And, if you listen to this guy, he gets more shrill every single year. We're going to have bombs, rain bombs, he said a couple years ago. They're going to be dropping all over the place. And his predictions have been completely wrong. I was actually in Copenhagen when he predicted that within 5 years, there was going to be no ice left in the summer in the Arctic Ocean. In fact, we traced that prediction. We looked at what happened on the timeline. In fact, there was 50% more ice when Al Gore said there was going to be none than there was when he made that foolish prediction. So he continues to be proven wrong. Every time he gives a falsifiable prediction where there's a date and a specific thing, you can prove that it's wrong. This has happened over and over and over again, and I'm certainly not the first one to notice this. And yet he thinks that just by saying that they came true, people will believe him. I challenge everybody listening to us, go look at what he said and go look at what happened and see who's telling the truth.
1: And then look also, too, at the Yale School of the Environment. I mean, this article that they put out that the world is hitting a point of no return on climate, and talked about the death of the Amazon rainforest. And I thought, yeah, it's going to die because you're plowing it to make roads for your UN climate meetings going on.
0: Yes, and I was in the Amazon just a few months ago for that UN Climate Summit, and they did take down hundreds of thousands of acres of virgin rainforest to put in new superhighways for their little climate conference. The government was so incompetent, they weren't able to finish the roadways by the time the climate conference began, which was pretty awkward. But, it's amazing that they just continue talking like this, even though we've all seen the evidence now. We've all looked at the data. You don't have to be a PhD in climate science to just look at what they said and look at what happened and recognize that they've been totally wrong.
1: Alex Newman with us today. A quick break, and we'll come back even with more information here, as the World Court has demanded now this action by all the nations of the world. You must take action on this. It's crimes otherwise against the peoples of the world. We're talking on climate change and the response to it here today, the so-called climate change. We'll be back in 1 minute. This is Crosstalk on the VCY America Network.
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1: 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Alex Newman is with us today. And friends, if you want to pull out your calendars, we're looking forward to having Alex come here to speak at a VCY rally Saturday night, September 19, at the Waukesha Expo. It will be at 6 o'clock. We will be broadcasting this also over the VCY American Network for stations who wish to pick this up as well. It will not be broadcast locally, but 6 p.m. on September, 6 p.m. Central Time, September 19th at the Waukesha Expo. We'd encourage you to be out and be a part of attending this rally. Alex always has much to share as we talk about this constant push toward globalism. And friends, it's not going away. It's only heightening in its intensity. Alex, before we continue our topic here on the UN action that is being demanded here on climate changes, give us a word about both Liberty Sentinel as well as the New American, if you would.
0: Well, thank you so much, Jim. So Liberty Sentinel is my media organization. I started it when I was in college and have been running it ever since. We produce a variety of different shows, including the Sentinel Report, and we produce content for print and broadcast media all over the world. 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It's at libertysentinel.org. I also serve as senior editor at the New American magazine. It's a wonderful, wonderful magazine, maybe the best in the world, and we do a lot of different topics. That's the publication that sends me around the world to these UN climate conferences, and it's been on the cutting edge of exposing these things for decades and decades. So I would encourage people to become subscribers to the print magazine. You can get that at thenewamerican.com, and you can also sign up for our free daily headlines at thenewamerican.com. 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So,
1: 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Alex, we were talking about, the changing opinion here on this matter. I mean, we just had, as we mentioned, this other international body come out and kind of put the brakes on their own alarmism that they had, the UN Intergovernmental Panel on Climate Change. Bill Gates has moderated his position on this as well, I guess, because he has so much vested interest in seeing these data centers go up all across the nation, and so wants to push for the implementation of these. But public opinion, the court of public opinion has been changing on this too, hasn't it?
0: It has, Jim, very dramatically. Americans now overwhelmingly reject the man-made global warming hypothesis, and we're seeing that even in the establishment's own polls. Pew Research just released a poll a few weeks ago that found that most Americans do not even believe that human emissions are causing climate change or global warming. And they didn't do this, but several other pollsters have done this, including AP North Public Affairs. They also found that most Americans actually overwhelmingly reject this debunked hypothesis. What they also did was they asked a follow-up question of those who believe in the man-made global warming hypothesis. They said, would you be willing to spend a single extra dollar each month on your electric bill to fight global warming? Less than one in three people were willing to do that. So the totalitarians and the climate narrative peddlers have completely lost the battle for public opinion. They know that, which is why, for example, in the New York Times, you just had a big op-ed by a professor from Syracuse University urging Democrats to keep their mouths shut about climate change so they can win elections. And so the global warming establishment understands this, Jim. It's not the same in other countries. Generally speaking, people around the world have been buying into this narrative. But one of the things that is just so critical to understand is that they all understand this. They're going to brainwash the next generation. Mm-hmm. And they say this at every UN climate summit. UNESCO, the UN Education Agency, has big events, and they say, don't worry if the grown-ups don't believe us. Don't worry if Americans are clinging to their misguided beliefs. We're teaching their children right now about the urgency of the climate crisis, about climate solutions. They've recently added it into the international standardized test. So they know they've lost the battle for public opinion among adults in the United States. That's why they don't talk about things like, for example, this court ruling or this General Assembly resolution. But they know if they can reach the next generation, they can absolutely capture the hearts and minds of the future voters and the future leaders mm-hmm. of the country. And that's what they're going for.
1: And they're doing it. They're doing it. Young people are following that hook, line, and sinker from elementary all the way on. Even preschoolers. I mean, they're indoctrinated. They don't want to hurt the planet. And because of the things that they're being told, I mean, I've seen some of the fits young children have had because they've been indoctrinated in this issue, and all the way through the university campus as well. Alex, when it comes down to the heart and soul of this real matter, is this really about science, or is the bigger picture that this is about control? This is about wealth redistribution.
0: Yeah, there's a lot of different agendas at work here. And Jim, just to pick up on what you said, last time I was on your program, we talked about the new poll in California by Blue Shield. 94% of California youth reporting mental health challenges.
1: Yes.
0: 88% of them cited anxiety over climate change as one of the key drivers of their mental health problems. Mm-hmm. Just so people understand how brainwashed these young people are. That's one of the many reasons that my wife and I homeschool our 6 children and wouldn't dream of sending them to a government school, right? We use a great program called Classical Conversations, and I serve on the board of Freedom Project Academy. There's just so many resources that will not train your children to be anxious about climate change and teach them lies about this stuff. I just want to encourage parents, if you've got children in the public schools, really be in prayer about this, because it's critical to understand. But, if you look at where they're going with this, it's a grab for power. Yes, it's an effort to deindustrialize the United States and ship our productive capacity to China. But I think there's a spiritual component too, Jim, and I think I'm going to be talking some about this mm-hmm. in Milwaukee in September for the folks who come out to our wonderful event there. But I've noticed this becoming more and more prominent, and it was never more prominent than it was at the last UN climate summit in Brazil that I attended in the Amazon rainforest. The UN unveiled the official guardian spirit. It was supposedly a fusion of the Chinese dragon spirit and the Brazilian jaguar spirit. But over and over again, we're seeing these religious undertones. At the one that we went to in Egypt a few years ago, they unveiled the new and improved Ten Commandments that was supposedly going to help preserve Mother Nature and eradicate our environmental sins. There's a really serious spiritual agenda here. They want people to redefine sin not as covetousness or adultery or blasphemy or hatred or lying or stealing or murdering, but they want you to think of sin as your carbon footprint, right? The damage that you're doing to Mother Earth. And they say so very explicitly. So they're bringing all the religions of the world together. They're bringing all the big companies of the world together, and they're bringing all the governments of the world together to use this climate narrative as the pretext for building a totalitarian, one-world, antichrist system. And I think even American Christians don't understand this, because our media has essentially gone silent on this issue.
1: Yes.
0: But if you look, there's a lot of different agendas. There's a lot of different vested interests. Yes, the control is a big part of it. I mean, if they can convince you that the gas you exhale is pollution that needs to be regulated by the UN and taxed, I mean, they can do anything to you, right?
1: Yeah, yeah.
0: But it's even more than that. I think the spiritual agenda is really important to understand, too.
1: Friends, you're listening to Crosstalk on VCY. Alex Newman with us today, and we're opening our phone lines. If you have a question or a brief comment on this topic today, dealing with the World Court and their demands for action on climate change, our number 800-733-9829. That's 1-800-733-9829. So, Alex, we look, okay, so this vote happened at the United Nations, and we sit back and people think, what can I do? What is the path forward for us as we look at this decision and where we stand right now here as the United States?
0: Well, I think it really does begin at the individual level. We need to get up to speed on this. Just because the media is not talking about it doesn't mean it's not important. The media is not talking about it because they don't want you to know what they're doing. So we need to become well-informed on this. You know, get good information. Study this issue. Share it with opinion molders in your community. Take this radio interview. Right? Go to VCY's website. Grab this and send it to your pastor. Send it to your city councilman. Send it to your mayor. Send it to the chief of staff or your congressman. We've got to educate the American people about this incredible threat that we're facing to our sovereignty, to our liberty, to our prosperity, and even to the hearts and minds of our children. Next, I would say, you know, parents, you really are going to have to insulate and inoculate your children against these lies. And the surest way to do that is to just disciple them in the fear, the discipline, the nurture, the admonition of the Lord, like God calls on us to do. You know, we know that the planet is going to burn up. Right? It's not going to be because of your carbon footprint.
1: Right.
0: It's because God said it is. And it's not going to make any difference how many carbon credits you buy from Al Gore and his cronies. So we need to disciple our children properly so they don't fall for stuff like this, so that they can examine the evidence, so that they can examine the narrative and see whether it lines up with the scripture, see whether it lines up with the facts, see whether it lines up with reasoning and logic. We also need to, I think, Jim, be involved politically. And, you know, God might not have called every Christian to be involved politically, but in this country, we the people are supposed to be the sovereign authority. If we the people don't tell our representatives that we're not okay with wasting money on this, that we're not okay with these international dictates coming from world courts and general assemblies of the United Nations, they're going to just keep doing it.
1: Yeah.
0: So we need to be educating our lawmakers, we need to be informing them, and we need to be telling them that we're not okay with this, we don't believe it's constitutional, and not only should it be defunded, I think we need to go a step further. You know, Trump called this the biggest con job in the history of humanity. Conning people, defrauding people, is a criminal offense. Why are we not moving more actively to deal with these crimes that are being perpetrated against Americans?
1: And has there not been legislation introduced to, again, pull us out of the UN? It seems it never goes anywhere.
0: Yeah, there is a bill in both houses right now. It's a wonderful bill. It's the Defund Act, the Disengaging Entirely from the United Nations Debacle Act. The Senate version was introduced by Senator Mike Lee. The House version has a lot of co-sponsors. And this would really set back the globalist agenda by a long way. So I think people should study this legislation and make your opinions known to your member of Congress. They're not going to know just through osmosis what their constituents are thinking. They do take seriously when they get phone calls from their constituents. Call up their office, say, I would like to set up a meeting with my member of Congress. Show up at their town halls. They do respond to public pressure, especially Republicans and conservatives who are in you know, primary races and things like that. And I think we do have an obligation as citizens and as Christians to be active in the public realm.
1: We have Mark calling from Tucson, Arizona. Hi, Mark, you're on the air.
3: Yeah, I have kind of a comment and question. Do you think we're dumb enough to the point where if they told us the sky is falling, we'd believe that too? And my other question is for the scientists that can validate that this whole thing is a hoax in the first place, do you think there's any possibility that a lot of them are going to mysteriously disappear like other scientists have recently?
1: Thank you, Mark.
0: Good questions. I don't think American adults would fall for that, at least most of them, but the children is a whole other matter, right? Children do not have the life experience. When their teacher tells them they can pick a new gender or that the gas they exhale is going to kill the planet if they don't pay taxes to the UN, they believe it because the teacher is an authority figure. So that's their strategy, and we need to really focus on that. As far as whether they'd be able to get away with something like that, you know, time will tell. But so what was the second part of your question?
1: Dealing with scientists disappearing who have been trying to expose
0: this. Well, they're trying to silence them. I've interviewed hundreds of these scientists. I encourage people to look those up from all the Ivy League institutions. They're being silenced, and we need to know.
1: Friends, we'll be back in a minute with more of your phone calls. We're talking on climate change, so-called, related issues today, and the demands coming from this international court striking at the heart of our sovereignty of the United States, as well as the sovereignty of nations around the world. Back in a minute here on Crosstalk.
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4: 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Well, my friends, President Donald Trump came out this week declaring at the G7 that he's not happy with Israel and how they have handled the conflict with Hezbollah in Lebanon. And then he also praised the new leadership, he said, of Iran, saying that they're not radicals. My friends, there is not a moderate Islam or a radical Islam. There is just Islam. Many in Israel that we're hearing from, including our reporter on the ground in Israel, are saying that many Israelis feel betrayed. They feel like the world is turning on them. And the Bible says all the world, all the nations of the world will turn against Israel. Now it seems as though the United States of America is doing that in the quest for the Abraham Accords. Well, let me tell you, my friends, I don't believe peace is coming to the Middle East. I don't believe a deal will actually happen in practice, maybe on paper. And I believe this is setting the stage for the leader that will confirm a peace deal, the Antichrist.

0: You're listening to Crosstalk on VCY America. Alex Newman is with us today. Our number to Crosstalk, 800-733-9829. That's 1-800-733-9829. We're talking about the mandate coming down from this UN court that is forcing the nations of this world to take action as it relates to so-called climate change, and saying that nations have a legal duty to this. Alex Newman with us today. Again, the number 800-733-9829. A caller from California. Go ahead, caller. You're on the air.
1: Hi. I don't know if you brought up geoengineeringwatch.org. I want to tell you, give you a reference to that. It has a lot of good information in terms of our the founder there. And then I also want to give you icandecide.org. Only on the subject of geoengineering, there was a petition.
0: What is your question on geoengineering?
1: I don't have a question. I'm giving you information because I've been calling. Mm-hmm. My friend from college is a U.S. senator. Mm-hmm. It was the EPA hearing on aircraft emissions was on C-SPAN, August 11, 2015, and I happened to see him in 2012. I've been a very good friend. My sister died on Father's Day, and I said, you got to keep in touch with me because they didn't even tell me when my sister died.
0: Okay. For sake of time, we've only got 5.5 minutes left in the program here. I'm going to have Alex comment on the geoengineering aspect.
1: So the problem is, this is not about one senator. I've been calling repeatedly. Mm-hmm. So please, just give you the reference. You can look it up. It's not an opinion. I'm giving you facts.
0: Thank you. Alex, your comment on geoengineering.
2: Yeah, geoengineering has been proposed by a lot of these global warming individuals, including Bill Gates, including key people in the intelligence community, and we have actually made it a felony here in Florida. I do believe there is something there. I'm hesitant to fully endorse the conclusions of the folks over at Geoengineering Watch because they don't approach this from a Christian perspective, and they also do tend to agree with the hypothesis that carbon dioxide emissions are going to destroy the planet, and they believe that geoengineering is maybe a well-intentioned way of trying to mitigate the damage of the CO2 emissions. But there is definitely something that has been sprayed in our skies. I don't know all the details yet. I think it's important that we get to them. I'm very glad that my state has made that a felony, but it's probably a topic for another day. I know we don't have a lot of time, but I do think it's a real issue. It deserves to be heard and understood. But, just proceed with caution with Geoengineering Watch.
0: Mike in Phoenix, Arizona, you're on the air.
3: Thank you. Hello. I'm a little confused, and you're talking about various issues, but climate change particularly. Are you partly in support of the fact that there is a climate change issue? It seems to me that you're bringing up information that's important. I really enjoy the program, mm-hmm. but that there is something to it, but not at the level that they're trying to put forward to the public.
0: Gotcha. Thank you, Mike. And Alex, let's clarify that for Mike and others.
2: Yeah, so climate change is real. The climate has always changed. In fact, the geological record is very clear. The climate has been changing, it seems like, pretty much since God put the planet here. Mm-hmm. And the assumption should be that the climate will continue to change. Whether human activity is driving that change is the question. I do not believe that it is. I believe the evidence overwhelmingly shows that human emissions of CO2 are completely insignificant. And I could give you a lot of data on that. I'll give you a couple of quick points. CO2 represents 0.04% of the gases in the atmosphere. Human emissions of CO2 represent less than 1% of all the greenhouse gases that are naturally in the atmosphere, which greenhouse gases are what's alleged to drive global warming and climate change. So yes, the climate has always changed. It's a natural phenomenon. I believe God built it into the system. Is paying taxes to the UN going to make the weather better in 100 years? Absolutely, positively not. So I think that's the fraud. They're taking something that is true and observable, the climate changes. They're falsely blaming it on human CO2 emissions mm-hmm. so that they can control, regulate, and tax us.
0: So, again, from the very beginning, climate has always changed. It changes day to day, week to week, month to month, year to year. But the bottom line is Genesis 8:22, while the earth remaineth, seed time and harvest, and cold and heat, and summer and winter, and day and night shall not cease. Thank you for the call, and I think we'll have time for one more. Steve in Chandler, Arizona. Steve, you're on the air.
4: Hi. I was just wondering what you guys felt about You know, the climate change that's been going on, I believe that there is something there, just don't know what it is. But here in Arizona, I've lived here all my life, and definitely the heat is rising year by year. Our monsoon storms aren't anywhere near what they used to be. And I just kind of wanted to get your thoughts on, you know, what could be causing that if it's not the emissions.
0: Okay, thank you, Steve. Alex.
2: Yeah, that's a very good question. And I think a lot of people, because of the way the media reports on things, are inclined to believe that it is getting warmer. If you go back and look into the U.S. temperature record at the hottest years, they are all back in the 1930s, back when we were dealing with the Dust Bowl. So the United States has had much hotter records. If you believe the biblical account, which I do, the planet has been here for about 6,000 years. The planet has been drastically hotter than it is today. In fact, they were making a big deal out of glaciers that are melting up in Alaska. And it was very awkward for them because as the glaciers were melting, trees were popping out. Trees that used to live thousands of years ago were popping out from underneath the ice, which means at one time it was far, far warmer than it is today. So, yes, the planet goes through cycles. It gets warmer, it gets colder, but a lot of the alleged increase in the temperature that the UN points to has been thoroughly discredited in scientific studies where they show that the majority of that is either coming from changes in total solar irradiance, multiple peer-reviewed papers on that, or mistakes in calculating temperature because of the placement of these thermometers. They were originally put, for example, in an open field or in a forest 100 years ago, and a town, a parking lot, an air conditioning system has since popped up and caused it to look like it's warmer, even though it's not global warming, yeah. It's localized warming. So there are very good scientific papers that deal with that. The Earth does appear to be slightly hotter now than it was maybe 50 years ago, but totally within the bounds of natural variability.
0: Thank you for the call. We're out of time. Alex Newman, our guest. And Alex, thank you for your research, your information here, and exposing what's afoot here at the United Nations and their mandates upon countries around the world. Thank you so much.
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0: Friends, understand the sovereignty of the United States of America is under attack, as is the sovereignty of nations around the world. 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Friends, let's pray for our nation. Let's be involved. And God bless you all. 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

0: with SRN News. I'm Keith Peters in Washington. There is pushback to President Trump's Iran deal from his supporters and his own party.
1: Some Republican senators and allies of President Trump have harsh reviews for his agreement to end the Iran war. Senate Armed Services Committee Chair Roger Wicker says the president pursued peace through strength and hopes the intermediaries working on this deal are not undermining that objective. Louisiana Republican John Kennedy says Iran has 60 days to prove itself.
2: I trust the Iranian government like I trust gas station sushi.
1: Conservative radio host Mark Levin suggests slow walking Iran, get through the midterms, then knock them out. On social media, President Trump called his critics fools. Ed Donahue, Washington.
0: Vice President J.D. Vance says things are about to get a lot better for Americans who drive as gas and oil prices are coming down now that a deal's been signed with Iran. Correspondent Laura Winters reports.
3: I think the president's peace plan is already bearing real fruits for the American people.
4: Vice President J.D. Vance at the podium in the White House briefing room telling reporters Americans who drive are going to be paying less at the pump now that the president signed the Memorandum of Understanding with Iran.
3: 12.5 million barrels of oil went through the Strait of Hormuz. That is a high since the beginning of the conflict. Oil prices are down nearly at their level from the pre-war conflict. Gas prices dropped below $4 a gallon for the first time since the conflict.
4: Laura Winters reporting.
0: The Supreme Court has ruled that against a broad federal ban on gun ownership by marijuana users, the justices decided unanimously in favor of a Texas ban. On Wall Street, the Dow by 72 points, the NASDAQ rose 496, the S&P advanced 80. This is SRN News. A new poll asks Americans about human life. Correspondent Michael Harrington reports.
5: It comes from the Cultural Research Center at Arizona Christian University, and it finds that 57% of the general population believes that humans are created in God's image and likeness, are morally fallen, and need redemption. But only 27% of respondents think that human life is sacred, while an equal amount say that human life has no intrinsic value. Just 44% of people who identify as born-again Christians believe life is sacred. Michael Harrington reporting.
0: A federal judge dismissed a lawsuit alleging the Equal Employment Opportunity Commission is unlawfully refusing to enforce workplace protections for transgender workers. Chief Maryland District Judge George Russell says the court lacks jurisdiction and the plaintiff, a Maryland LGBT advocacy group, lacks standing to pursue it. This is SRN News.
6: 2 Timothy 2, verse 24. And the servant of the Lord must not strive, but be gentle unto all men, apt to teach, patient. 2 Timothy chapter 2. And verse 24, God's Word, the Bible, laying out some of the characteristics of the servant of the Lord.
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1: Welcome to our continued reading in the book of Numbers. We're in chapter 11 today, and we're going to encounter one of those occasions in which Israel murmured and complained against the Lord. And when the people complained, it displeased the Lord. And the Lord heard it, and his anger was kindled. And the fire of the Lord burnt among them and consumed them that were in the uttermost parts of the camp. And the people cried unto Moses, and when Moses prayed unto the Lord, the fire was quenched. And he called the name of the place Taberah, because the fire of the Lord burnt among them. And the mixed multitude that was among them fell a-lusting, and the children of Israel also wept again and said, "Who shall give us flesh to eat? We remember the fish which we did eat in Egypt freely, the cucumbers and the melons and the leeks and the onions and the garlic. But now our soul is dried away. There is nothing at all beside this manna before our eyes." And the manna was as coriander seed, and the color thereof as the color of delium. And the people went about and gathered it and ground it in mills, or beat it in a mortar, and baked it in pans, and made cakes of it. And the taste of it was as the taste of fresh oil. And when the dew fell upon the camp in the night, the manna fell upon it. Then Moses heard the people weep throughout their families, every man in the door of his tent. And the anger of the Lord was kindled greatly. Moses also was displeased. And Moses said unto the Lord, "Wherefore hast thou afflicted thy servant? And wherefore have I not found favor in thy sight, that thou layest the burden of all this people upon me? Have I conceived all this people? Have I begotten them, that thou shouldest say unto me, 'Carry them in thy bosom as a nursing father beareth the sucking child unto the land which thou swearest unto their fathers'? Whence should I have flesh to give unto all this people? For they weep unto me, saying, 'Give us flesh that we may eat.' I am not able to bear all this people alone, because it is too heavy for me. And if thou deal thus with me, kill me, I pray thee, out of hand, if I have found favor in thy sight, and let me not see my wretchedness." And the Lord said unto Moses, "Gather unto me 70 men of the elders of Israel, whom thou knowest to be the elders of the people, and officers over them, and bring them unto the tabernacle of the congregation, that they may stand there with thee. And I will come down and talk with thee there, and I will take of the Spirit which is upon thee, and will put it upon them, and they shall bear the burden of the people with thee, that thou bear it not thyself alone. And say thou unto the people, 'Sanctify yourselves against tomorrow, and ye shall eat flesh, for ye have wept in the ears of the Lord, saying, Who shall give us flesh to eat? For it was well with us in Egypt. Therefore the Lord will give you flesh, and ye shall eat. Ye shall not eat one day, nor 2 days, nor 5 days, neither 10 days, nor 20 days, but even a whole month, until it come out at your nostrils, and it be loathsome unto you, because that ye have despised the Lord which is among you, and have wept before him, saying, 'Why came we forth out of Egypt?'" And Moses said, "The people among whom I am are 600,000 footmen. And thou hast said, I will give them flesh, that they may eat a whole month. Shall the flocks and the herds be slain for them to suffice them? Or shall all the fish of the sea be gathered together for them to suffice them? And the Lord said unto Moses, Is the Lord's hand waxed short? Thou shalt see now whether my word shall come to pass unto thee or not. And Moses went out and told the people the words of the Lord, and gathered the 70 men of the elders of the people, and set them round about the tabernacle. And the Lord came down in a cloud, and spake unto him, and took of the Spirit that was upon him, and gave it unto the 70 elders. And it came to pass that when the Spirit rested upon them, they prophesied, and did not cease. But there remained two of the men in the camp. The name of the one was Eldad, and the name of the other Medad. And the Spirit rested upon them, and they were of them that were written, but went not out unto the tabernacle. And they prophesied in the camp. And there ran a young man and told Moses, and said, Eldad and Medad do prophesy in the camp. And Joshua, the son of Nun, the servant of Moses, one of his young men, answered and said, My lord Moses, forbid them. And Moses said unto him, Enviest thou for my sake? Would God that all the Lord's people were prophets, and that the Lord would put his Spirit upon them. And Moses got him into the camp, he and the elders of Israel. And there went forth a wind from the Lord, and brought quails from the sea, and let them fall by the camp, as it were a day's journey on this side, and as it were a day's journey on the other side, round about the camp, and as it were 2 cubits high upon the face of the earth. And the people stood up all that day and all that night and all the next day, and they gathered the quails. He that gathered least gathered 10 homers, and they spread them all abroad for themselves round about the camp. And while the flesh was yet between their teeth, ere it was chewed, the wrath of the Lord was kindled against the people. And the Lord smote the people with a very great plague. And he called the name of that place Kibroth Hattaavah, because there they buried the people that lusted. And the people journeyed from Kibroth Hattaavah unto Hazeroth, and abode at Hazeroth. And Miriam and Aaron spake against Moses, because of the Ethiopian woman he had married, for he had married an Ethiopian woman. And they said, Hath the Lord indeed spoken only by Moses? Hath he not spoken also by us? And the Lord heard it. Now the man Moses was very meek above all the men which were upon the face of the earth. And the Lord spake suddenly unto Moses, and unto Aaron, and unto Miriam, Come out, ye three, unto the tabernacle of the congregation. And they three came out. And the Lord came down in the pillar of the cloud, and stood in the door of the tabernacle, and called Aaron and Miriam, and they both came forth. And he said, Hear now my words. If there be a prophet among you, I, the Lord, will make myself known unto him in a vision, and will speak unto him in a dream. My servant Moses is not so, who is faithful in all mine house. With him will I speak mouth to mouth, even apparently, and not in dark speeches. And the similitude of the Lord shall he behold. Wherefore then were ye not afraid to speak against my servant Moses? And the anger of the Lord was kindled against them, and he departed. And the cloud departed from off the tabernacle, and behold, Miriam became leprous, white as snow. And Aaron looked upon Miriam, and behold, she was leprous. And Aaron said unto Moses, Alas, my Lord, I beseech thee, lay not the sin upon us wherewith we have done foolishly and wherein we have sinned. Let her not be as one dead, of whom the flesh is half consumed when he cometh out of his mother's womb. And Moses cried unto the Lord, saying, Heal her now, O God, I beseech thee. And the Lord said unto Moses, If her father had but spit in her face, should she not be ashamed 7 days? Let her be shut out from the camp 7 days, and after that let her be received in again. And Miriam was shut out from the camp 7 days, and the people journeyed not till Miriam was brought in again, and afterward the people removed from Hazeroth and pitched in the wilderness of Paran. And here at the end of chapter 12 of Numbers, we will end our reading today and take up again in chapter 13 of Numbers next time.
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2: Hey everybody, this is Rick DeYoung with Prophecy Today. The United States has reached an agreement with the Islamic Republic of Iran. That's the headline. Stay tuned for a special update from journalist Dave Dolan.
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2: David, could you tell us what we need to know about the deal agreed to over the weekend between the United States and Iran?
4: Well, Rick, it's really an outline of what's going to be negotiated over the next 2 months. It basically contains the Iranian hopes and wishes, along with U.S. hopes and wishes, but very few things have been resolved in it. In Israel, the reaction on Monday, Rick, was very, very mixed. The prime minister gave a press conference in the evening, lauding the president and the agreement and saying the war was necessary to prevent the annihilation of Israel and other things like that. But there were many critics of what's been revealed so far, and even from amongst his own party, because it looks like Hezbollah will not be curbed, will not be disarmed, that Iran will not agree to that in the end, and that Israel will be forbidden by the White House from taking any action against it in Lebanon. So they feel like their hands are a bit tied there. And that's being criticized by the opposition leaders, but as I said, also members of the prime minister's own party. Of course, it will depend on what comes out after the 60 days. But they feel Iran has come out on top in this war. The regime did survive. It now feels emboldened, empowered. It feels like it can reclose the Straits of Hormuz very quickly, very easily, which is factual, frankly. There's no mention of its massive ballistic missile program curbing that, or of its drone program, which were both stated as goals at the beginning of the war by Netanyahu and President Trump. And also, there's a concern in Israel and I think amongst the Iranian community around the world, there doesn't seem to be any mention of the Iranian people.
2: David, as we look at these Middle East negotiations, we know that there's a spiritual element as well. Can you talk about that?
4: Well, Rick, you just have to again go back to 1979 when this regime was set up. Their constitution is Islam, the Islamic revolution, the revolution to spread Shiite fundamentalist Islam to the whole world And one of the first goals of it, as they've been saying since then, one of the ways they're going to do this, they believe, is to destroy the United States and its power, or at least get rid of its bases and its influence in the Middle East, certainly get rid of its main ally in the region, Israel, and they mean get rid of, destroy it entirely. They say that all the time, and then continue with this revolution to the Sunni Arab countries. That's one of the reasons they've been bombing some of those over the past few weeks. They're all Muslims, but they're on the other side of the aisle, basically. And Shiite Islam, the Twelvers, we call them, they believe they will be the final Islamic victors in the world, and that their 12th Imam will come, all these sorts of things. So they're fighting from deep ideological, religious convictions, and they do believe these things. I mean, I have to emphasize that. We say they're extremists. Well, they don't see it that way, and they have no intention of giving up their revolution. This is a hudna. This is a temporary pause that Islam allows until you regain more strength and you can take your enemies on again. This was advocated by Muhammad, and it's been carried out many times in history by various Islamic armies.
2: Dave Dolan for Prophecy Today. Dave, thanks so much.
4: You're welcome, Rick.
3: 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This is Jay Johnson inviting you to join us every Monday through Friday for Prophecy Today. Remember, the Lord Jesus is coming, and it could be today. So let's keep looking up until...
5: June 18th, Knowing What's to Come. Have you ever watched a thrilling movie? I mean, an action-packed, intense, edge-of-your-seat kind of movie? Maybe part of the time you watched it peering through your fingers. But let's say you watch the same movie again. The drama is still present, and to some degree, you might get lost again in the intensity, but you know how it turns out. You're not as surprised after the second or third or fourth viewing, because you know the end. In a similar way, we as Christians already know the end of the story. Except this story is the one that has been going on for millennia, the story of human existence. Today, we'll hear from a man whose life was changed by this fact. He's here to share with us his true story on this Unshackled Daily Devotional.
6: I'm Jack Johnson, and as a teenager, I became self-centered. Several times I refused pot, then gave in to my friends' pleading. Getting high gave me the desire to become a writer, after which Jesus Christ became remote. Still, reminders popped up, like the girl who wrote in my yearbook, "God died for you. What have you done for him?" I had grandiose ambitions and chafed at doing menial labor while I went to college. I dreamed of writing great screenplays, one in particular about the Book of Revelation. One day I saw an ad for a film about the end times. I was stunned. Someone had stolen my idea. I went to see the movie and was even more stunned by the Bible prophecies. I told my family. I took my brother to see the movie. I began reading books about Bible prophecy. One of them explained how to be saved, and I prayed, inviting Christ into my heart. Right away, my life changed. I gave up drugs and cigarettes and began reading the Bible. My parents worried that I had become a fanatic. My desire to write screenplays was transformed into a desire to tell others the good news. I started a jail ministry, sharing Jesus with lost men. Almost 20 years later, I still serve the Lord as chaplain in that jail ministry.
5: Jesus prophesied in Luke chapter 21, verses 27 and 28, "And then shall they see the Son of Man coming in a cloud with power and great glory. And when these things begin to come to pass, then look up and lift up your heads, for your redemption draweth nigh." Friend, the Bible tells us that Jesus will return to earth again. But rather than a holy sacrifice, this time, he will be the reigning judge and king. Those who have refused to follow him will be condemned, but we, as believers, will find redemption. And much like Jack, this knowledge can change us. As we prepare for our final kingdom, in each circumstance, we can serve the Lord with reverent fear and diligence. Will you live in this truth today? Unshackled, the longest-running audio drama in history, airs on over 3,000 radio stations worldwide. 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

0: Line helps me a lot in strengthening my faith and my spiritual growth in God. My husband left me for another woman. My domestic problems often make me despair, and I feel there's no hope. However, every time your broadcaster says to, I never give up, I feel new strength pour into me.
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0: Amen.
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2: If we will faithfully teach our sons, they will lead the women. 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And where you have godly sons, they will impact the daughters of the next generation. And so the high priority of Scripture then is that fathers teach their sons.
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4: A poll once gave these sobering statistics. Nearly 40% of American children will grow up in homes without a father. And by the time those kids turn 18, they will have spent most of their years without a dad. But even for dads who stay with their children, the question is, what are you teaching your kids? By your words? By your example? Is there an overarching principle that should guide your instruction? The bottom line, how can you make sure you're not just living with your kids, but leading your kids and shaping their lives as God wants you to? As the United States and the United Kingdom and other nations celebrate Father's Day this Sunday, it's a good time here on Grace to You to look to the book of Proverbs for a message that John MacArthur called Crucial Lessons for a Wise Father.
2: One little boy's definition of Father's Day went like this. Well, it's just like Mother's Day, only you don't spend so much. Well, we fathers can concede that. Someone said, a father is someone who carries pictures where his money used to be. And the phone company tells us that calls on Father's Day are not as high in number as calls on Mother's Day, and most of them are collect. Well, Father's Day is, for those of us who are fathers and who have the privilege of having loving children, a very special time. Being a father has always been a high priority for me, not only because it was for my father and his father, but because of what the Word of God has to say. Unfortunately, that high priority role of the father is being systematically attacked and destroyed in our culture. This particular society in which we live has attacked the male role with such devastating force that I really do believe we have sentenced the next 3 and 4 generations to tragic experiences of disastrous proportions. Because if one thing is clear in Scripture, it is this: the sins of the fathers are visited upon the 3rd and 4th generations. What that means is where you have wicked men in leadership, where you have a decline in the father's role, it takes 3 or 4 generations to root out the evil that they produce. We are not looking at a situation where, because of a sinning father, 3 or 4 generations of sons will pay the penalty. Not at all. Ezekiel 18 forbids that in advocating individual responsibility. What we are seeing is that because fathers lead a nation, a wicked generation of fathers will so impact that nation for 3 or 4 generations that it takes that long to root out their wicked effect. I believe that the legacy of this generation of fathers is tragedy upon tragedy upon tragedy in the following generations. In the plan of God, however, that's not the way it's supposed to be. And certainly in the church, we should be following that plan. Whatever may be happening in the society around us, we should be ensuring a righteous generation in the church. We have a responsibility as fathers to our sons particularly. Sons who tend to be, for the most part, more rebellious than daughters, because they are the ones given by God leadership roles and capacities. If we will faithfully teach our sons, they will, by example and precept, lead the women as well. Where you have a plurality in the nation of godly fathers, they will impact the mothers. And where you have godly sons, they will impact the daughters of the next generation. And so the high priority of Scripture then is that fathers teach their sons and thus raise up a generation of godly leaders. Because God has ordained this and because God wanted us to be sure that it was followed carefully, God, by the inspiration of the Holy Spirit, gave a manual for fathers to use on their sons. A basic resource book. That book is the book of Proverbs. And I want to invite you to turn to it, if you will, right now. And we're going to be looking at the first 10 chapters of Proverbs in a very general sense. This book is the lesson book on living from which fathers teach their sons. In fact, that is very apparent. If you look at chapter 1, verse 8, "Hear, my son, your father's instruction, and while at the same time not forsaking your mother's teaching." You find again, chapter 2, verse 1, "My son, if you will receive my sayings." Chapter 3, verse 1, "My son, do not forget my teaching." Chapter 4, verse 1, "Hear, O sons, the instruction of a father." Verse 10, "Hear, my son, and accept my sayings." Verse 20, "My son, give attention to my words." Chapter 5, verse 1, "My son, give attention to my wisdom." Chapter 6, verse 1, "My son." Chapter 6, verse 20, "My son, observe the commandment of your father." Chapter 7, verse 1, "My son, keep my words." And so it goes that this entire passage is designed for a father to teach his son. As fathers go, so go nations, so go generations, so goes history. And so God took the principles, the basic principles of spiritual living, and packaged them in the 31 chapters that we call Proverbs. Now, a proverb is very simple. It is a principle stated in concise terms. We could say a proverb is wise in content and concise in form. It is a brief, to the point, pithy statement for the purpose of instruction. Brief, to the point, that they might be remembered. What you have in Proverbs, then, is a compilation of these concise, wise statements. This then becomes the basic book of truth that fathers use to teach their children, a book of wisdom. And frankly, if fathers are to raise a generation of godly men who will lead the women to godliness, they must teach the truths that are mandated in this father's manual. Frankly, just to depart from that a moment, there is a lot of instruction available today for fathers to teach their sons, much of it even in a Christian context, that is pretty much trivial. Much of today's instruction is to be a friend, listen to your son, go places with your son, take him to a ball game, have fun, follow his interests, etc., etc. What Proverbs has to say is much deeper than that. Teach your son trivial things, you'll raise a trivial father who will teach his son trivial things. Teach your son deep things, you'll raise a son who becomes a father who teaches his son deep things. So the primary duty of a father is not what one little boy said, "The primary duty of my dad is to take out the trash." The primary duty of a father is not even to bring home the bacon. The primary duty of a father is not to fix what's broken. The primary duty of a father is to teach holy living to his sons, and of course to his children as well, including the daughters, but primarily the sons. Now, in this process of teaching, there is one compelling, overarching, consummate, summary lesson. And that is that we are to teach them wisdom. The word which dominates the Proverbs is the word wisdom. Sometimes the word instruction appears, sometimes the word understanding appears, sometimes the word discretion appears. But all of those words are simply elements of wisdom. To know, to understand, to be instructed, to have discretion means to act in wisdom. Wisdom means not simply thought, but conduct. It means to live righteously. We are to teach our sons spiritual wisdom is the noblest and greatest and purest pursuit of their life. And I would like us to look at these first 10 chapters and just pick and choose the elements that are here that I think make up 10 crucial lessons a faithful father must teach his sons. And I want to tell you from my own life that these are the things that I have endeavored as a father to teach my two sons. If a son learns these 10 things, he will be a blessing to you and he will be blessed by God. If you want your son to be a blessing to you, to be blessed by God, to bless the culture in which he lives, these are the 10 lessons that you must teach your son. The sum of them is spiritual wisdom. This is a listing of the component parts of spiritual wisdom. Lesson number one, teach your son to fear your God. Fear your God. In chapter 1 and verse 7, the fear of the Lord is the beginning of knowledge. And chapter 9, verse 10 says, the fear of the Lord is the beginning of wisdom. But everything starts with fearing God. Teach your son, son, fear your God. What do you mean fear? Well, it has on the one hand a positive aspect, a reverential respect, a reverential awe. That means that I have to teach my son about God. I have to teach my son what God is like. I have to teach my son the attributes of God. I have to teach my son that God is powerful, that God is holy, that God is omniscient, omnipresent. I have to teach my son that God is immutable, his nature does not change, that he is just, that he is merciful, that he is kind, that he is loving, that he is gracious, that he is merciful, that he orders providentially all the circumstance of human history and the universe for his own goods, that he is sovereign, in a word. I must teach my son to reverence the greatness of God. And then the other side of it is, I must teach my son to fear God's displeasure, to fear God's right to punish, God's right to chasten, God's right to judge. And in that awe of reverencing God's holy character, there is a healthy sense of apprehension because I know as a holy God, he has a right to punish sin, including mine. If you want to do your son the greatest favor any father could ever do, teach him the character of God. Teach him what God is like. Notice chapter 3 of Proverbs, verse 5. This is really a description of a worshiping heart. Trust in the Lord with all your heart and do not lean on your own understanding. In all your ways acknowledge him and he will make your path straight. The point being that if I am completely focused on God, he's going to guard my life. He's going to straighten my path. I want to teach my son how to trust the Lord with all his heart. The word trust in the Hebrew originally meant to lie helplessly face down. And there's a sense of humility there, but there's also a sense of submission there to the total sovereign control of God, in which the worshiper says, I not only am humbled in your presence, but I bow in your presence submissively to anything that you would choose to do. That's how much I trust you. Teach your son to trust that way. Teach him not to lean on his own understanding. The Hebrew word does not mean to incline. It means to support yourself. Teach him not to support himself by his own wisdom, but to support himself by God's wisdom. In all your ways, acknowledge him. The word there means to be aware of, to know, to have fellowship with. In everything in life, teach him to do it in union, communion with the living God. Teach him how to trust God for everything, how to lean on God for support totally, and how to be aware of God's consistent presence in his life. And if he so lives with that kind of trust and that kind of leaning and that kind of acknowledging, God's going to direct his path. Teach him to fear his God. And I believe that when God is feared, so is sin. So is sin. Proverbs says, fearing the Lord prolongs life. You want to give your son that kind of rich, full life? Proverbs says, fearing the Lord is more profitable than wealth. It brings about life. It keeps one from evil. It results in riches and honor, and it breeds humility. Proverbs says that those who fear God sleep satisfied and are untouched by evil. They have confidence, they will be praised, and they have their prayers answered. Would you like that for your son? Would you like to know that your son will have his life prolonged to its fullness? Would you like to know that he will be kept from evil, that he will be brought honor and riches, that he would be humble, untouched by evil, satisfied, confident, praised, and have his prayers answered? Then teach him to fear God. This is the most crucial lesson a father could ever teach a son. Lesson number two. Son, not only fear your God, but guard your mind. Guard your mind. Chapter 3, verse 3, among many, introduces the heart here. And the writer mentions kindness, chesed, that beautiful word that means love, loyalty, faithfulness, fidelity, kindness. And then the word met, which means truth or accuracy, reliability or dependability. Take that, those two marvelous things, loyalty, faithfulness, fidelity, and all of that, along with reliable, dependable, accurate truth, and bind them around your neck and write them on the tablet of your heart. Chisel them as it would be in the stone of your mind. Heart has reference to mind, the seat of thought and emotion and will. In other words, teach your son to guard his mind. You are responsible as a father for the mind of your child. Boy, what a tremendous responsibility today. When the assault on the human mind is at such a level as it is today through the media, the job of guarding the mind of your young person and teaching him how to guard it is indeed a formidable task. Chapter 4, would you notice verse 23? Watch over your heart with all diligence, the father says to his son, for from it flow the springs of life. Guard your mind diligently, because everything in life comes out of it. Out of it comes your conduct. And so the heart must be right. The father then has the task of assuring the son's mind is programmed with truth, with virtue, with faithfulness, with honesty, with integrity, with loyalty, with love, with all that those two words in chapter 3 can sum up. Father, you have a responsibility to teach your son to guard his mind. All the way through this passage, I wish we had time to just kind of wander through the 10 chapters, you see this. Back in verse 9 of chapter 1, he talks about the fact that good instruction is a graceful wreath to your head and ornaments around your neck. When a son wears the truth in his heart, it graces him. In chapter 2 and verse 10, he wants wisdom to enter your heart and knowledge be pleasant to your soul, so that discretion will guard you and understanding will watch over you to deliver you from the way of evil. In chapter 3, verse 1, let your heart keep my commandments. Chapter 4, verse 4, let your heart hold fast my words, keep my commandments and live. And that is the issue, that the mind, or the heart as it's called, be guarded carefully. Father, you are the guardian of your child's mind. You must keep the right stuff going in and the wrong stuff out. That is your duty before God, to guard your son's mind, your children as well. What a tremendous responsibility we have. That means we have to protect our children from what they are exposed to. That's the negative. The positive, we must make sure that they are exposed to what we want to fill their mind. Therein lies the benefit of a godly education, of Christian training, of exposure to the teaching of the Word of God. That is the duty of the father. Teach your son. Fear your God, son, and guard your mind, for out of it comes your conduct. Third great lesson. A father must teach his son, obey your parents. Obey your parents. All through this entire section, these statements about hear, my son, your father's instruction are repeated. Chapter 1, verse 8. Chapter 2, verse 1. 3, verse 1. 4, verse 1. And then again in chapter 4, it's repeated again and again. Look at verse 10. Hear, my son, accept my sayings. Verse 11, I have directed you in the way of wisdom. I have led you in upright paths. Do what I say, is what he's saying. Verse 20, my son, give attention to my words. Incline your ear to my sayings. Do not let them depart from your sight. Keep them in the midst of your heart or your mind. We're reinforcing here the first command with promise, which is children, obey your parents in the Lord. That's the first command with promise. Teach your sons to obey what you say. Now that means discipline. Chapter 10, verse 13, a rod is for the back of him who lacks understanding. When your son doesn't do what you want him to do, you use a rod. Later on in Proverbs, it says he has rebellion in his heart. Drive it far from him with a rod. This is discipline, not done in anger, but done in love. Whom the father loves, he disciplines. And this discipline is done for the purpose of conforming your son to wisdom, for the purpose of breaking self-will, for the purpose of removing foolishness, for the purpose of delivering the child from spiritual death, and for the purpose of making him a delight to his parents. All of those things are taught in Proverbs. Teach your children to obey and use a rod to reinforce, because God says physical punishment done in love is a strong corrective. That way your children learn to obey their parents. And if they learn to obey their parents, and their parents are advocating the law of God, they will learn to obey the law of God. And if they learn to obey their parents, they will learn to submit to the parents' authority, and later on when they're living in society, they will learn to submit to societal authority in any form. A disobedient child, you see, makes not only a spiritual disaster, but an antisocial personality, and very often a criminal adult. You have a task, father, to say to your son, you must learn to fear your God, guard your mind, and obey your parents. You must learn how to submit to authority, and since we represent the authority of God and are teaching you the wisdom of God, you must obey. You must obey. I do not believe there is any excuse for a rebellious child. I believe that children can be under control if they're properly taught by their fathers to obey. There's a fourth principle, and this must be taught as well, and very, very important. A father must teach his son, select your companions. Select your companions. You get on the offensive. A father has the responsibility to teach his children how to choose their friends. What did the Apostle Paul say? Bad company corrupts what? Good morals. Bad company corrupts good morals. Your children, believe me, cannot rise above their acquaintances. Rarely does a child have the capability to elevate himself beyond the constituent group in which he functions. You have to select and help him learn to select companions and not let them select him. Go back to chapter 1 for a moment. Give you an illustration of it. Verse 10. Father would say to his son, my son, if sinners entice you, do not consent. In other words, don't get sucked into the gang. If they say, and they appeal on the basis of excitement and adventure and a thrill, if they say, come with us, let us lie in wait for blood, let us ambush the innocent without cause, let us swallow them alive like Sheol, even whole, as those who go down to the pit, let's kill somebody. And we'll find all kinds of precious wealth and fill our houses with gold. Throw in your lot with us and we'll all have one purse. Here's the gang appealing to the kid. The gang comes along and sucks up one other person for their own wicked purposes. It's amazing, isn't it? This kind of action. For one fleeting moment of pleasure, wicked men are willing to take a life or inflict lifelong trauma on someone, pointless, senseless gang violence, and they want to suck the innocent and the naive and the unwitting into that. The enticements can be pretty strong. Fathers, we have a tremendous task. You may not live in an inner city ghetto like New York or East Los Angeles, but I'll tell you what, there is tremendous peer pressure coming upon your sons to conform to a standard of conduct that is the standard of conduct of the people around them. You must teach them to select their companions and not be selected and then intimidated into that kind of alliance. The whole appeal here is to the father to fulfill his responsibility. In chapter 2, verse 11, the father has to teach his son how to be delivered from the way of evil, from the man who speaks perverse things. You don't want to be around those kinds of people. From those who leave the paths of uprightness to walk in the ways of darkness, you want to make sure your children aren't around those kinds of people who delight in doing evil and rejoice in the perversity of evil, whose paths are crooked and who are devious in their ways. Don't let your sons around those kinds of people. You instruct them how to choose their companions. Fathers, you have the responsibility to God for the process of your children learning how to choose their companions.
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2: John said, "Mary, I proposed to you last night. Did you say yes or no?" "I knew I said no," said Mary, "but I had forgotten to whom. Many fall into love so easily, and they fall out just as quickly. Some substitute lust for love. Lust sees the sexual object as a thing. Love sees the partner as a person. The Lord has a plan and a partner for you. Life becomes worth living when you let the Lord lead you in His plan and to your partner."
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4: This is Getting God's Message, and I'm Lud Goltz. Evangelist Billy Sunday was once accused of rubbing the fur the wrong way because of the way he preached. His answer, "I do not. Let the cat turn around." That's a picture of repentance, turning around. It's a heart matter where real issues of life are determined. Joel 2:12 says, "Even now, declares the Lord, return to me with all your heart, with fasting and weeping and mourning. Rend your heart and not your garments. Return to the Lord your God, for he is gracious and compassionate, slow to anger and abounding in love. He relents from sending calamity." When reading the Old Testament book of Joel, you'll see how he approached the heart through the head. He gave the heart reasons to repent. When God is forgotten, the beautiful becomes barren, the delightful is destroyed, and the garden becomes a wilderness. These outward results of being abandoned by God are sure signs we need to repent. Joel spells out the remedy for this condition. Make your heart available to God to work on, in, and through you. He changes the outside by changing the inside. When a repentant heart is renewed, it will inspire the hands. Once healed ourselves, we're instructed to help others. Keep in mind, repentance is not works, but it does result in good works. Let's really repent as we read Joel, the next book in our project of reading through the rest of the Bible by the end of this year. And for further help, go to my website, gettinggodsmessage.org.

In Psalm 63, David said, "My soul shall be satisfied as with marrow and fatness, and my mouth shall praise thee with joyful lips, when I remember thee upon my bed, and meditate on thee in the night watches." To help you focus your thoughts upon God at the close of this day, we bring you this devotional meditation, From Morning and Evening, by Charles Haddon Spurgeon, the great English preacher of the 19th century. Our text for this evening is found in the Song of Solomon, chapter 5 and verse 1. I am come into my garden, my sister, my spouse. The heart of the believer is Christ's garden. He bought it with his precious blood, and he enters it and claims it as his own. A garden implies separation. It is not the open common. It is not a wilderness. It is walled around or hedged in. Would that we could see the wall of separation between the church and the world made broader and stronger. It makes one sad to hear Christians saying, "Well, there is no harm in this, there is no harm in that," thus getting as near to the world as possible. Grace is at a low ebb in that soul which can even raise the question of how far it may go in worldly conformity. A garden is a place of beauty. It far surpasses the wild, uncultivated lands. The genuine Christian must seek to be more excellent in his life than the best moralist, because Christ's garden ought to produce the best flowers in all the world. Even the best is poor compared with Christ's deservings. Let us not put him off with withering and dwarf plants. The rarest, richest, choicest lilies and roses ought to bloom in the place which Jesus calls his own. The garden is a place of growth. The saints are not to remain undeveloped, always mere buds and blossoms. We should grow in grace and in the knowledge of our Lord and Savior Jesus Christ. Growth should be rapid where Jesus is the husbandman and the Holy Spirit the dew from above. A garden is a place of retirement. So the Lord Jesus Christ would have us reserve our souls as a place in which he can manifest himself, as he doth not unto the world. Oh, that Christians were more retired, that they kept their hearts more closely shut up for Christ. We often worry and trouble ourselves, like Martha, with much serving, so that we have not the room for Christ that Mary had, and do not sit at his feet as we should. The Lord grant the sweet showers of his grace to water his garden this day. This meditation was taken from Morning and Evening by C.H. Spurgeon. Please listen each evening at this same time for Morning and Evening.

0: With SRN News, I'm Jason Walker. The White House says Vice President J.D. Vance delaying his trip to Switzerland to lead a new round of negotiations with Iran over its nuclear program. Correspondent Ken Lorman reports the team led by the Vice President had been ready to leave, but postponing, citing difficult logistics for negotiations.
1: The announcement followed a report by a pan-Arab satellite channel that is politically allied with the Iranian-backed Lebanese terrorist group Hezbollah that Iran was delaying sending its delegation to Switzerland over Israel's ongoing military campaign in Lebanon. Earlier, Vice President Vance defended the deal, saying Iran must comply with U.S. demands if it wants concessions, saying, as they dial up their good behavior, we can dial up economic relief. He continued, if they dial down their good behavior, we can turn it off. Ken Lorman reporting.
0: Well, the Vice President speaking for the administration during the afternoon, praising the deal.
2: On the military side, the Iranians for the second night in a row did not shoot at any ships in the Strait of Hormuz. So far, they are honoring their end of the commitment. And on the blockade, CENTCOM has allowed north of a dozen ships to go through our naval blockade, and so we're also honoring our end of the early part of the agreement.
0: And he says the friendly nations in the Gulf region have responded very well to the deal.
2: The Gulf Coast Coalition loves this deal because they think that it makes Iran weaker. They hated the Obama deal because they thought that it made Iran stronger. They know more about this, and they have more to lose than anybody, including the United States of America, so I trust their judgment.
0: New kind of flu vaccine moving a step closer to the market. Federal health advisors have recommended approval of a shot. It is made with the same mRNA technology that was key to ending the pandemic. This is SRN News. A new poll is asking Americans about human life. Here's Michael Harrington with that story.
3: It comes from the Cultural Research Center at Arizona Christian University, and it finds that 57% of the general population believes that humans are created in God's image and likeness, are morally fallen, and need redemption. But only 27% of respondents think that human life is sacred, while an equal amount say that human life has no intrinsic value. Just 44% of people who identify as born-again Christians believe life is sacred. Michael Harrington reporting.
0: New research from the Barna Group reveals most pastors are already using artificial intelligence in ministry. Only 13% say they never do. At the same time, the Barna poll finds 71% describe feeling cautious about AI. 40% say they feel conflicted about the technology. SRN News.
4: Second Timothy 2, verse 24. And the servant of the Lord must not strive, but be gentle unto all men, apt to teach, patient. Second Timothy chapter 2 and verse 24. God's Word, the Bible, laying out some of the characteristics of the servant of the Lord.
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12: How do you do? Anger can be quite destructive. The results are seldom satisfying. What happens when, in the course of one's life, anger regularly becomes volatile? List among those consequences the absence of a deep inner peace that makes life satisfying. We're about to meet a man for whom this was the case. His anger started as a youth and grew with age. And yet, while the anger seemed to control him, it also helped drive him to the point of finding real peace. He found that peace when his heart and mind and life were unshackled. You're listening to Unshackled, produced in Chicago by Pacific Garden Mission. Homeless men and women have found help at Pacific Garden Mission since 1877. That help comes in the form of shelter from the elements, a warm place for the night, clean and useful clothing, and medical and dental care, all provided without charge. With these needs satisfied, friendly counselors also address inner problems, knowing that bread alone will not satisfy. And now, reaching around the world through this broadcast, Pacific Garden Mission presents the dramatized true stories of real people on Unshackled, the program that makes you face yourself and think. It is said that to get the attention of a stubborn old Missouri mule, you have to hit it between the eyes with a 2x4. Although this advice may be drastic, sometimes men and women have to be hit between the eyes with the proverbial 2x4 before they submit to change. And you'll see how that worked in the life of an angry young man as we bring you the true story of Paul Knoll right now on program number 2484 in the series Unshackled.
13: An angry young man, that was me, by the accounts of friends and family, and eventually by my own assessment. I was born in St. Louis back in 1956 and brought up in nearby Belleville, Illinois, the third of four children. I don't remember when the outbursts began, but even as a child, I always found it very easy to vent my feelings, both verbally and sometimes physically. Oh, I'd never hit anyone, but pity the closest inanimate object when my anger flared. I recall one outburst in particular, which occurred when I was 11. Our parents were out, and we were clowning around that day. My sister Caroline was supposed to be watching me and my brother Nick.
14: Nick, why did you try bowling in the kitchen?
15: Because the kitchen's where the bowls are. Get it? Well, I guess Dan ain't gonna like it that the ball knocked them tiles off the wall. Hey, Paul, get some glue. Maybe we can paste them back up.
13: Where's the glue?
14: In the bedroom.
13: Well, I'll get it, but you'll pay for this. I can't find it.
14: Nick, shut the door quick. Now we'll see who'll pay for what.
13: Hey, let me out of here. Caroline, some sitter you are. Locking me in a room. I'll get you for this, Nick. You just wait. When Mom and Dad get home, you'll all get yours. I mean it, Carolyn! Let me out! We laugh about it today because I got away with busting the door when Nick got in trouble for bowling in the kitchen. But anger has a way of working into your skin and becoming a habit. It was my path of least resistance when things went wrong. We weren't very well off. So after trying and failing to get some scholarships for college, I went off to join the Army. While waiting to talk to the Army recruiter, a Navy recruiter sharing the same office talked me into testing for advanced electronics with the Navy, just like my brother. It turned out I qualified for anything I wanted to do. So I signed up for 6 years in the Navy's nuclear program and went off to Orlando, Florida for recruit training. Boot camp was nothing like I thought it would be. It was actually easy, because our company had high numbers of nukes and high GPAs. We thought we were the best and were treated that way. Until the end of the last week, when my friend Jim and I ran into a petty officer from another company.
16: Final inspection time, you know-it-alls! Let's see if we can knock a little wind out of those fancy sails of yours. Noel, you're first on deck. Uniform? Okay. Bed? Locker? Dusted. Shoes? Yeah. How about the bottoms? Okay. Let me see that sea bag. I can't believe this, Noel. Did you have your mama come in and do all this for you? Wait a minute, what's this? Well, look at this. A loose thread stuck here on the bottom of your bag. That blew it, pretty boy. 60 minutes on the grinder, and I want to see some double push-ups.
15: I can't believe we failed inspection just because that idiot found a little thread in your bag. And then to send you off for an hour? Boy, were you hot when you hit the grinder.
13: I tell you, Jim, I better not run into that jerk when he's out of uniform. I'll show him a different kind of grinder.
15: Yeah, well, it's over. We're on our own for a high time.
13: Boy, if he knows what's good for him.
15: Hey, Paul, watch that car. He's acting like he wants to cut in.
13: It's my lane and I'm keeping it.
15: Hey, watch it.
13: Oh, God, little Paul, fix him. I'll show that idiot. Yeah, see if he tries a trick like that again. I'll pressure that little four-wheeled wagon of his into a ditch, and we'll see who he cuts off next time around.
15: Hey, watch out!
13: Nowadays, they call it road rage. I lost control of my car, and it was only a miracle that kept us from ending up in the bay. Eventually, I was stationed on the nuclear power aircraft carrier, Dwight D. Eisenhower. She was a new construction when I joined her in Newport News. But as nice and as new as she was, whenever I got the chance, I'd head for the nearest sleazy bar, strip joint, or church.
15: Hey, Paul, you look like you need a friend. How about I join you?
13: Yeah, that you, Jim? Yeah, sure. Come on over. Hey, Mac, a couple of tall ones over here.
15: Ah, thanks for the invite. Hey, you know, Paul, you're a hard guy to figure.
13: Yeah, how's that? Thanks. Keep the change. Yeah, you were saying I'm hard to figure?
15: Yeah, I mean, you're here tonight, and tomorrow you'll probably run into town for church.
13: So what's the hang-up? I don't drink in church. Two more beers here.
15: So why's a guy like you going to church anyway?
13: Jumping off point. I come from a religious family. I mean, my folks took us kids to services all the time. I guess you could say religion has become a habit, a convenient means to cleanse my conscience.
15: But why in town? I mean, ain't it easier just to walk into the base chapel?
13: Nah, because I wanted to be around civilians. Like I said, it was a jumping off point for hanging around civilians. You know, I'd go to church to do the God thing and feel better. Then I'd find some place where civilians folks hung out.
15: Sounds like you've given up on the idea.
13: It could be, Jim. I wanted to be part of civilian life, but civilians didn't want me. Unless it was another sailor in his family. I was considered persona non grata. You know what that means?
15: Not welcome?
13: Yep. Sailors aren't acceptable to be around. I was lonely in a crowd, so I guess I gave up trying to be around civilians. I mean, with no one to talk to, why bother?
15: So now what?
13: Places like this, where civil civilians don't tread. Sometimes a gentleman's club or some other joint. Any place, as long as it isn't on a ship or a base. When I was in nuke school, my congressman nominated me for the Naval Academy. The Navy liked what they saw in me, and I was thrilled with the idea of 4 years of college paid for by the Navy. I jumped at the chance. I endured the many physicals and interviews, but failed in the end because of my eyesight. Then they decided to give me a waiver, but the paperwork got messed up, and by the time it got straightened out, it was too late for the summer plebe entrance. They offered me the chance to start immediately without the orientation week or wait until the next year. Of course, you don't start the academy without orientation, so I stayed out. A year later, I got another invitation.
15: Hey, so, Paul, when do you ship out for Annapolis?
13: I don't.
15: You mean you don't know?
13: No, I mean I don't ship out.
15: Wait, I don't get it.
13: I'm not going. I told him to forget it.
15: Hang on here. You've just been offered a once-in-a-lifetime opportunity for the second time, and you're just going to walk away? Why?
13: You know, Jim, for the past year, I've been keeping my eye on the officers we run into. I find their attitudes offensive.
15: I find officers offensive. But how's that keeping you out of the academy?
13: As I see officers, there's two kinds. Those that feel they're God's gift to the world, and the down-to-earth ones, right?
15: Yeah, I guess so.
13: Well, you look at them. Those nose-in-the-air, holier-than-thou ones all came from the academy. That's what I find offensive. I don't want any part of it. Just let me do my time and I'm out. I did just that. 6 years and out. After I left the Navy, I was offered jobs with 22 different companies. I chose one in Illinois because of the money, the extra benefits to veterans, and the fact that it was near, but not too near, home. I moved to Morris, Illinois, and became a laboratory foreman in a nuclear power plant. There I met Julie. After about a year of seeing her off and on at work, I decided to date her. We hit it off fairly well, each seeming to like the same things. Outdoors and horses. So, when I was 29 and she was 30, we married. Our marriage was damaged by our past, so Julie began to go for counseling. I felt no need to go, so she went alone. A few months later was the Christmas season, and, well, I was in a good mood. But then one day, I spent hours decorating our Christmas tree while Julie was at work.
17: Paul, I'm glad you took your vacation over Christmas. I love the Christmas season. Oh, I just wish we had kids to make it special.
13: Can't we make it special, just the two of us?
17: Well, you know what I mean, Paul.
13: Yeah, it doesn't matter that I spent hours working on the tree, hoping it would make you happy.
17: Oh, well, the decoration is too sparse. The tree needs more lights.
13: More lights? Hey, I'm doing this just to be nice. If you don't like my lights, do it yourself.
17: Paul?
13: You think I don't have anything better to do than to spend my vacation hanging lights on a dumb Christmas tree?
17: Paul!
13: There's your tree and your lights.
17: Oh!
13: Look better?
17: Paul!
13: I stomped off and let her clean up the mess I'd made. I don't even remember Christmas that year, but I remember New Year's Eve.
12: We'll find out what was so memorable about that New Year's Eve in just a moment.
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13: I don't remember anything about that Christmas at all. But I sure remember New Year's Day as we drove to a friend's house.
17: We gotta talk. How far are we going?
13: Joe's over in Ottawa. It's only about 20, 25 miles down the interstate. We're gonna play Nuclear Risk. You ever played? It's loads of fun.
17: Paul, I need some time alone.
13: You got a headache? Maybe you can take a nap when we get there.
17: I mean, I need some time alone, not a few minutes. Lots of time. Just me. Alone.
13: It took me a moment, but I finally understood. She was telling me that just after a few months of marriage, she wanted a divorce. Needless to say, we never made it to our game of nuclear risk. My friend Larry owned several apartments, and after the divorce, he let me use one of them free of charge. It let me run away from my problems, and I quickly fell back into the weird life I had led in the Navy. Bars and strip parlors on Friday night and Saturday. Church on Sunday. Trying to get smashed or pick up someone Saturday night, and then off to church to cleanse my conscience. About a year and a half later, I finally felt I was ready again to pursue marriage. I met and fell in love with the church's choir director, a widow named Carol with three young boys. You'd think I would do my best to leave a good impression, but she got a dose of my anger one day when we were down in Peoria for a music convention.
18: I think people take classes just to learn how to confuse us with folding these maps.
13: Oh, I'm glad you've got a map. Peoria's unfamiliar ground to me. Hey, I think that should have been our turn back there.
18: I can't figure out where we are on this dumb thing.
13: We're on Route 24.
18: I don't see 24.
13: All right, give me that
18: map.
13: Will you let me read it?
18: Paul, watch the road.
13: God, what's wrong with this map? You think they make a major road like this show up real clear? This thing is useless.
18: Oh, that's great. Tear up the map so we'll never get home.
13: Stupid maps. Stupid. Almost as idiotic as the highway department for not making the road. Idiots. The whole lot. think I scared Carol, because though we did find our way home, it was a very quiet ride after that. Strangely enough, however, she still seemed interested enough to marry me. Because of my divorce, we were married by a justice of the peace on December 15th, 1988. Carol had a friend who told her about a local Christian radio station that played beautiful music. Her love for music caused her to keep the radio tuned to this station, which included great Bible teachers. After a period of listening and being challenged by biblical truths, she was saved. I was surprised one day when I came home, she announced that she had received Christ as her Savior. I didn't understand what that meant, and I hardly remember her telling me about it. But I sure remember how she sometimes preached at me, especially after some of my outbursts.
18: Paul, don't you know what the Bible says about anger?
13: Oh, no. Here we go again.
18: Ecclesiastes chapter 7, verse 9 says, "Be not hasty in thy spirit to be angry, for anger resteth in the bosom of fools."
13: Hey, you calling me a fool? Oh. Next time you'll be calling me some kind of sinner.
18: Well, Romans chapter 3, verse 23 says, "For all have sinned and come short of the glory of God." You are a sinner, Paul, just as I am, as everybody is.
13: What are you talking about?
18: Well, Romans chapter 3, verse 10 says, "It is written, there is none righteous, no, not one." That includes all of us.
13: Do you always have to hit me over the head with a Bible?
18: Paul, you've got to turn to God before it's too late. For the wages of sin is death, but the gift of God is eternal life through Jesus Christ our Lord. That's Romans chapter 6, verse 23.
13: Death? Are you saying my anger's leading to death? I might shoot my mouth off, punch a door out or something, but I never, never hit anybody in anger.
18: Physical or verbal, your anger is sin, and sin brings death, eternal separation from God.
13: You must take me for some kind of heathen or something. Ease up! I go to church as much as you. You know I can't debate religion, that's for theologians. Let them worry about it, and they can tell me.
18: I'm concerned about you, that's all. Romans 10:13 says, "For whosoever shall call upon the name of the Lord shall be saved." It's a simple process.
13: We didn't argue about it all the time, but when we did, it sure felt like she was beating me with her Bible. Then one day, we were driving along when Carol turned on the radio.
18: Mind if I listen to the radio?
13: Well, as long as it's not one of those preaching programs you're always listening to.
19: How do you do? From Chicago, the Pacific Garden Mission presents Unshackled. Once called the last of the old-time radio dramas and the first of the new, Unshackled now presents another in the series of dramatized true stories of real people. Our drama today begins in the shady world of
13: some kind of old-time radio or something?
19: Parlors, pool hustlers,
18: sort of. I found it a few weeks ago. They've got some really interesting stories here. And they're all real, you know, everyday ordinary people.
13: I thought radio drama died out when television came along.
18: Evidently not.
19: In a world of crime, alcohol, and heroin. Eventually, Jack escaped that world. And that escape came when his heart and mind and life were unshackled.
18: Mind if we listen for a while?
13: Yeah, no, sounds interesting. I got hooked on listening to Unshackled from the very first program, and even without Carol in the car, I would tune in. I now know it wasn't chance, but the program just happened to coincide with the time I regularly made a 25 to 30 minute drive. It started to have a real impact on my life. Frequently, the stories would bring tears to my eyes, and I'd have to compose myself before I could get out of the car. The program showed me other people's needs and failures. And the more I heard, I began to recognize my own problems. I began to see myself in some of the stories, especially the damage I was doing to my family. Then one day, in the spring of 1991, I heard the story of a man who was destroying himself and his family with anger. As the story went on, I could see the change in his life and family. I wanted God to do that for me. As the program drew to a close, I just sat in the car and listened.
19: Friend, the living Lord that healed Rob of his uncontrollable anger and the mistakes that sparked that anger wants to do the same for you today. 2 Corinthians chapter 5, verse 17 says, "Therefore, if any man be in Christ, he is a new creature. Old things are passed away. Behold, all things are become new. Friend, you can become that new creation right now, right where you are. In John chapter 3, verse 3, Jesus says, "Verily, verily, I say unto thee, except a man be born again, he cannot see the kingdom of God." To become that new creation, you must be born again. The process is simple. Acknowledge that you're a sinner. Believe that Christ died for you and your sin. Ask him to forgive your sin through Jesus' blood and make you a new creature. And trust him to do it. John chapter 1, verse 12 says, "But as many as received him, to them gave he power to become the sons of God, even to them that believe on his name."
20: God, that's me. I'm controlled by my own uncontrollable anger. I now realize that I can't change without your help. I'm a sinner, a slave to my own selfish desires. Jesus, you died for my sins. And right now I ask you to forgive my sins. Cleanse me and be my Savior. That night, I asked the Lord Jesus Christ to be my Savior and free me from the sin that was weighing me down. I felt as if a major load had been lifted. I was ready to go out and show the world how much I had changed. So I ran up to the first person I knew and blurted out the news. But certainly, I wasn't ready for the response.

0: Now, I'm not gonna lie and say that I've never lost my temper again. I'm still human. It's been a long road, and God has led me gently through one step at a time, teaching me and helping me shift the weight of my anger from my own emotions to His shoulders. Now, when I sing in the choir, it takes on a whole new meaning. And I've gotten involved with a group that holds chapel services at a local truck stop.
1: Say, this guy in the coffee shop says you all's holding the church services in this here lounge.
0: Yeah, sure thing. Glad you stopped by. My name's Paul Knoll, and we'll get underway shortly. That was Don you saw in the restaurant telling people about the service. Everett's out in the lot inviting any drivers that might be sitting in the cabs. Where are you from?
1: Me? Nashville. I'm deadheading back now. You all get many people for these services?
0: Yeah, sometimes only one or two. Usually four or five. Occasionally as many as eight.
1: I never heard of a church service in a truck stop television lounge.
0: Oh, we're real informal. We just talk with the drivers a while, just like you and me are doing. Then maybe sing some. One of us will tell what God's done for us and maybe preach a little. Mainly, we just want to give you drivers a chance to be in on a service and tell you about Jesus Christ. What I really want to say today is that I thank God for what He's done for me and what He can do for you. As I look back, I can see how the Lord has used the many struggles and failures in my life to get my attention, to bring me to Himself, and direct me into His perfect will. If you were to stand before the Creator, the judge of this world today, what would your answer be when He asks, "Why should you enter my kingdom?" If you were to die today, are you 100% certain you'd be allowed into heaven? I wasn't. But by the blood of Christ, I am now. And you can be too. If you'll admit that you can't get into heaven on your own and that you need a Savior, you're halfway there. The other half? It's found in Romans 10:13. For whosoever shall call upon the name of the Lord shall be saved. For whosoever, that's you and me, shall call upon the name of the Lord. That's Jesus. Shall. That means, without a doubt, be saved. You can't be any more sure than that.
2: Friend, the living Lord who rescued Paul from his sin and the anger that was controlling him wants to do the same for you today. Whatever your past is like, whatever sin, whatever is controlling you, He wants to rescue you from it.
3: 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So we're now producing an exciting new children's show called The Clue Crew. This is a family-friendly adventure series where there's always a biblical lesson to be learned and a mystery to be solved. 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This program will feature the very words of Billy Sunday, Charles Spurgeon, Dwight L. Moody, and many more, all dramatized and delivered by our very own Unshackled actors. And then there's our daily devotionals. 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

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So until next time, unless our Lord returns before then, the doors to Pacific Garden Mission are open night and day. 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

Well, hi there, and how are you? Nice to have you with us on Music Till Dawn this evening, and we always appreciate our new listeners joining us. Tonight we share with you perhaps a verse, a song, maybe just a verse of poetry, but something we pray that God will use to encourage your heart. Tonight we share from Norma Helgerson's book, This Day, Poems of Faith That Touch the Heart. The poem entitled Gratitude. So thankful, Lord, I hardly know what words can best express the gratitude within my heart for your great faithfulness and for your overwhelming love toward sinners such as I in going to the cross for me to suffer and to die. Now through your death, eternal life is offered to each one who will accept this gracious gift, the gift of God's dear Son. For all of this, my gratitude seems oh so very small, but I now fully yield to Thee my heart, my life, my all. Enjoy with us now, Music Till Dawn.

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2: Hi, I'm Johnny Erickson Tata. We roll out the red carpet around here for dads on Father's Day, but particularly if you have a special needs child. Your Heavenly Father has entrusted you, dear Daddy, with a priceless gift of your child. So remember, God is for you. God gives you strength, and He never leaves you alone. And though you may not hear it often, thank you, Dad, for all that you do. Happy Father's Day from Johnny and Friends.
3: Hi, this is Nancy DeMoss Wagamuth with Revive Our Hearts. During the 28 years that my dad knew Jesus, he started each day reading God's Word and praying. My daddy's desire was that his children would surpass him spiritually, that we would stand on his spiritual shoulders. So this weekend, I want to honor all of the dads who are striving to honor God and your families. Happy Father's Day.

there's something about nighttime that, well, I shouldn't say it brings unrest, but sometimes when the quietness of the traffic has died away and you hear the clock ticking over on the mantle and you're contemplating another day, sometimes there are thoughts that come along that may be alarming. But let me share this with you as an encouragement from God's Word. Psalm 121:3. He will not suffer thy foot to be moved. He that keepeth thee will not slumber. O Heavenly Father, remind me that you are always ready to help us through life, no matter how difficult the task may be. Father, lead us. Music till dawn.

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Glad you joined us for our Music Till Dawn. Helen Steiner Rice was so gifted in the poems and verses and rhymes that she put together. She wrote one entitled, Flowers Leave Their Fragrance on the Hand That Bestows Them. It's kind of interesting. It goes like this. There's an old Chinese proverb that if practiced each day would change the whole world in a wonderful way. Its truth is so simple, it's so easy to do, and it works every time and successfully too. For you can't do a kindness without a reward, no in silver, no, not gold, but in joy from the Lord. You can't light a candle to show others the way without the feeling of warmth of that bright little ray. And you can't pluck a rose, all fragrant with dew, without part of its fragrance remaining with you. And whose hands bestow most frequent bouquets than mother who daily speaks kind words of praise. A mother whose courage and comfort and cheer lights bright little candles in hearts through the year. No wonder the hands of an unselfish mother are symbols of sweetness unlike any other. Music Till Dawn.

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Music Till Dawn continues throughout the night. A verse, a poem, a song, something to encourage you along the way. Alice Mortensen wrote this verse in the later years of her life. I'm getting near the summit now, close to my journey's end. And looking back, I thank thee, God, for all that thou didst send. For every stormy wind that blew across my changing way, for faith that held me in its clasp, secure both night and day. For valleys deep I had to cross, for some hard to understand, but none so rough that I could feel the pressure of thy hand. For bright plateaus of peace where I could pause and rest a while, to worship and to gain new strength, to climb another mile. For golden opportunities to share this priceless treasure of thy dear love with other hearts, that joy no scale can measure. I know not how far it is before my journey's end, but I think I hear the harps of God just around the bend. Music Till Dawn continues.

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Another segment of Music Till Dawn. Have you ever heard the song Channels Only? Well, I'm sure we've sung it, hopefully sincerely, asking God to make us a channel of blessing. Well, here's a poem by that name. A channel let me be. Another day to live for thee, dear Jesus. Another day to let your bright light shine. By word or deed or just by humble praying, not in my way, O precious Lord, but thine. Another day, if someone comes disheartened to my door today, oh, let me be a channel that your light may guide them to find the way and place their hope in thee. A channel let me be. From the pen of Alice Hanchey Mortensen. Music Till Dawn.

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When I look back, remembering God's leading through the years, my heart rejoices in His grace and sometimes brings forth tears. His guidance and constraining love when I would go astray renews my faith and thrills my soul as I look back today. So little did I understand, much less appreciate, when so gently He restrained me before it was too late. Remembering brings encouragement and fills my heart with praise, because I know He'll faithful be through all my future days. The poem is entitled Remembering, from the pen of Norma Helgerson, tonight on Music Till Dawn.

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Musing Till Dawn continues throughout the night, and I'm so glad that you decided to tune our way, and hopefully that something that we have to offer might be a blessing to you. Alice Mortensen has written some beautiful poems. Here's one entitled The Power of the Blood. I know not how the blood of Christ could take away my sin, but this I know, its cleansing power has made me pure within. And when I err, he will forgive and see me safely through. Dear sinner, if you'll come to him, he'll do the same for you. Music Till Dawn continues.

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2: Hi, I'm Johnny Erickson Tata. We roll out the red carpet around here for dads on Father's Day, but particularly if you have a special needs child. Your Heavenly Father has entrusted you, dear Daddy, with a priceless gift of your child. So remember, God is for you. God gives you strength, and He never leaves you alone. And though you may not hear it often, thank you, Dad, for all that you do. Happy Father's Day from Johnny and Friends.
3: Hi, this is Nancy DeMoss Wagamuth with Revive Our Hearts. During the 28 years that my dad knew Jesus, he started each day reading God's Word and praying. My daddy's desire was that his children would surpass him spiritually, that we would stand on his spiritual shoulders. So this weekend, I want to honor all of the dads who are striving to honor God and your families. Happy Father's Day.

thanks for joining us for this moment of music and inspiration here on your favorite Christian radio station. My name is Vic Eliason. It's my privilege to join you each evening with Music Till Dawn. And tonight we'd like to share an opening verse for this segment written from the pen of Helen Steiner Rice, entitled God's Love. God's love is like an island in life's ocean vast and wide, a peaceful, quiet shelter from the restless rising tide. God's love is like an anchor when the angry billows roll, a mooring in life's storms, a stronghold for the soul. God's love is like a fortress, and we seek protection there when the winds and waves of tribulation seem to drown us in despair. God's love is like a harbor where our souls can find sweet rest from the struggles and the tension of life's fast and futile quest. God's love is like a beacon burning bright with faith and prayer, and through the changing scenes of life, we can find a haven there. Music Till Dawn,

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The book of Psalms 77:11 says, I will remember the works of the Lord. Tonight we are sharing beautiful poems from the pen of Norma Helgerson. Here is a poem entitled Remembering.

When I look back, remembering God's leading through the years, my heart rejoices in His grace and sometimes brings forth tears. His guidance and constraining love, when I would go astray, renews my faith and thrills my soul as I look back today. So little did I understand, much less appreciate, when so gently He restrained me before it was too late. Remembering brings encouragement and fills my heart with praise, because I know He'll faithful be through all my future days. Remembering, from the pen of Norma Helgerson.

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Welcome to the segment of Music Till Dawn. Vic Elias and your host here with, some verse, some comment, some beautiful music throughout the night. I was thinking about, about being alone. There are people tonight who are very much alone. Perhaps other members of the family have been taken to be with the Lord, and many times one member remains. I saw a beautiful poem written by a senior citizen, Alice Hanshee Mortensen, before the Lord took her to be with him. And I thought I'd read this for those who may be sensing loneliness tonight with encouragement. It's entitled Not Alone. I live alone, but happiness still lingers in this home. The joys, the tears of other years, and so I'm not alone. These walls observed so many things. Could they not but absorb some atmosphere of him who lived so pleasing to the Lord? Music Till Dawn.

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4: Hi, I'm Todd Nettleton with the Voice of the Martyrs. 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

a song that has the markings of Halder Lilliness upon it, entitled "It's Glory Just to Walk with Him." It is glory just to walk with Him whose blood has ransomed me. It is rapture for my soul each day. It is joy divine to feel Him near where'er my path may be. Bless the Lord, it's glory all the way. It is glory when the shadows fall to know that He is near. Oh, what joy to simply trust and pray. It is glory to abide in Him when skies above are clear. Yes, with Him, it's glory all the way. 'Twill be glory when I walk with Him on heaven's golden shore, never from His side again to stray.

'Twill be glory, wondrous glory, when the Savior evermore, everlasting glory, all the way. Oh, it's glory just to walk with Him. It is glory just to walk with Him. He will guide my steps aright, through the vale and o'er the height. It is glory just to walk with Him.' Music till dawn.

It's amazing how a song can brighten our pathway throughout the night. How a song can be a companion to somehow just make it a little easier to go on through the evening. Sometimes a person very much alone, reminded of the presence of the Lord. I just want to say how grateful we are for the privilege of bringing Music Till Dawn to you, and would suggest that you take time to contact this radio station and its manager and thank them for the ministry of Music Till Dawn, because they provide the program time. Our privilege is to be here and to share the music and to share a few thoughts with you. But to make it possible, it takes Christian radio stations across the country. So why don't you call your station manager tomorrow and thank him for Music Till Dawn.

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8: SRN News, I'm Rich Thomason in Washington. The ink was barely dry on the U.S.-Iran Memorandum of Understanding when we learned that the negotiations between the two sides being postponed. The BBC's Lise Doucette says the talks had been scheduled to start today, however...
9: Only the location seems to be ready for high-level meetings today. The Swiss military and police have been patrolling the luxury Bürgenstock Hotel, set high in a mountain overlooking Lake Lucerne. A media center has been swiftly set up for the journalists who've arrived here. But yesterday's growing doubts that these talks would happen today as planned were confirmed by the statement that J.D. Vance still hadn't left Washington. A White House spokesman said the logistics have never been simple or predictable. What wasn't said was the politics are too. The first hint of trouble was a report in Lebanese media linked to the Iran-backed Hezbollah that talks were suspended because of continuing Israeli airstrikes. Iran has always insisted that Lebanon is part of this ceasefire, which Israel hasn't accepted.
8: And Israel's military says its forces did strike targets across southern Lebanon overnight. Some Republican lawmakers, including some of the president's allies, are raising concerns about the Iran agreement, some of them suggesting that Tehran, based on its past behavior, simply cannot be trusted. What's left of Tropical Storm Arthur is swamping parts of the Gulf Coast, bringing flooding rains and high winds. There are flash flood and tornado warnings, along with damaged buildings, downed trees and power lines. No action on Wall Street today. The stock market closed in observance of the Juneteenth federal holiday. The benchmarks ended yesterday with gains. The NASDAQ was up close to 2%. The Dow reopens Monday at 51,564. This is SRN News. New study finds that marriage stabilizes families.
10: The research was released by the Marriage Foundation of the United Kingdom, and it reveals that men and women who are married before they have their first child are 50% more likely to stay married after than are people who have kids out of wedlock. Foundation spokesman Harry Benson says, quote, "These findings are consistent with well-established psychological theories that have been largely neglected in sociological research." Michael Harrington reporting.
8: The Federal Trade Commission and four states are suing the World Professional Association for Transgender Health. The suit charges that the group made deceptive claims regarding puberty blockers and sex change operations for kids, and its members profited off those claims. FTC Chairman Andrew Ferguson says on X, parents have a right to make informed decisions about their children's health. This department will not allow parents and children to be deceived by medical organizations and providers. This is SRN News. Australian police have charged another suspect in a 2024 arson attack on a synagogue, allegedly directed by Iran. The 20-year-old man is one of three suspects accused in the attack. It injured one person and extensively damaged the house of worship. Well, it's a tale of the play-by-play announcer not quite ready for prime time.
11: Turkish state broadcaster TRT has removed a broadcaster from its World Cup roster after he mixed up the Iran and New Zealand teams. TRT says Mirata Cream Semen will not continue to comment on the matches during the tournament. Turkish media says he confused Iran's attacks with New Zealand's moves during the opening minutes of the broadcast. Teams battled to a 2-2 draw Monday night. A spokesman calls the mistake unacceptable. Jason Walker reporting.
8: More details at srnnews.com.
12: Luke 6, verse 35. But love ye your enemies, and do good, and lend, hoping for nothing again. And your reward shall be great, and ye shall be the children of the Highest. For he is kind unto the unthankful and to the evil. Luke 6, verse 35. Jesus calling us to unqualified love and unselfishness.
13: Well, good morning. We'll check the forecast from weather.gov, the website of the National Weather Service. Just a classic June day yesterday, sunny, lower 70s. Today, we'll get into the higher 70s with all of that sunshine once again and northwest winds 5 to 10. Slight chance for some showers and storms this evening. We'll keep an eye on that. Temperatures, again, resting like last night in the mid-50s. And it looks like a mostly sunny weekend Saturday. Temperatures knocking on 80 degrees tomorrow afternoon. Partly cloudy, 55 degrees Saturday night. 50-50 chance for showers Sunday afternoon with a high around 70.

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The psalmist said, "When I awake, I am still with thee." For the child of God, seeking the presence of the Lord is essential as each day begins. To help you in starting this day with God, we offer a brief devotional meditation from morning and evening, a collection from the pen of one of the greatest preachers of all time, Charles Haddon Spurgeon. Our text for this morning comes from Acts chapter 2 and verse 4. "And they were all filled with the Holy Ghost." Rich were the blessings of this day if all of us were filled with the Holy Ghost. The consequences of this sacred filling of the soul, it would be impossible to overestimate. Life, comfort, light, purity, power, peace, and many other precious blessings are inseparable from the Spirit's benign presence. As sacred oil, He anoints the head of the believer, sets him apart to the priesthood of saints, and gives him grace to execute his office aright. As the only true purifying water, He cleanses us from the power of sin and sanctifies us unto holiness, working in us to will and to do of the Lord's good pleasure. As the light, He manifested to us at first our lost estate, and now He reveals the Lord Jesus to us and in us, and guides us in the way of righteousness. Enlightened by His pure celestial ray, we are no more darkness, but light in the Lord. As

0: fire, he both purges us from dross and sets our consecrated nature on a blaze. He is the sacrificial flame by which we are enabled to offer our whole souls as a living sacrifice unto God. As heavenly dew, he removes our barrenness and fertilizes our lives. Oh, that he would drop from above upon us at this early hour! Such morning dew would be a sweet commencement for the day. As the dove, with wings of peaceful love, he broods over his church and over the souls of believers, and as a comforter, he dispels the cares and doubts which mar the peace of his beloved. He descends upon the chosen as upon the Lord in Jordan, and bears witness to their sonship by working in them a filial spirit by which they cry, Abba, Father. As the wind, he brings the breath of life to men. Blowing where he listeth, he performs the quickening operations by which the spiritual creation is animated and sustained. Would to God that we might feel his presence this day and every day. This meditation was taken from Morning and Evening by C.H. Spurgeon. 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
1: 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President Trump is dealing with the Muslim world. What are the dangers that he faces? Osama Dakdak comes in one moment to give us more details on this story.
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1: Usama, President Trump is dealing with Islamic theology when he's dealing with the Muslim world, isn't he?
3: Absolutely. It's a very complicated trial because, believe it or not, the only way you can negotiate with a Muslim is to make a hudna, a short time where we stop fighting until we have enough weapons to go back again to war. I don't think Mr. Trump or his advisor are really understanding that in Islam, you don't negotiate to make peace. There is no such a thing as peace negotiation. So we maybe do like what Obama did. Now let's make a 10-year deal here. You let us have all the money we need and to become more powerful economically. So we will promise you we're not going to go in war with Israel for the next 10 years. And when the 11th years come, or maybe if we have all the power we need before the 10 years, we're going to break the covenant. This is the sunnah of Muhammad. That is exactly what Allah and Muhammad did. If you go to Quran chapter 9 and verse 1, what do we read? We read Allah and his messenger are innocent of what? Of the covenant which Muhammad made with the Jewish people of his days. Why? Because he made a deal with them 10 years. We're going to live in peace. Not forever, but 10 years. And then obviously Muhammad became so powerful. He had enough followers in the thousands and those who love death more than you and I love life. And that's exactly what's happening today in Iran. To kill them, to them, it's a victory. Why? Because they are martyrs for Allah. How you negotiate with people like that, I do not know. Who are we negotiating with? We don't even have somebody who represents the country right now. Obviously, it's a hard, hard line for Mr. Trump to carry, and trust me, the only way Allah in the Quran allow Muslims to make peace is temporary peace, because if you are in war, according to the teaching of Quran chapter 8 and Quran chapter 9, if you are in war and you choose to stop war for any purpose besides technicality to go back to war with more power, with more weapon, with more people, then you will be of those whom the curse of Allah is against. Literally, Muslims are called in Islam to perform jihad, and if they stop fighting and to lean towards peace, they will belong to the hypocrites, and that is those who will die in hell number 7. That's a very bad place, the hottest hell of all 7 hells, and they will not get out of it. So there's no peace. Trust me. You can talk about peace. There is no peace, and the only way we can have some peace is if we can deceive you, the American people, and pretend to have peace until we have enough weapon and enough people to continue with our war, because they are the one who's going to bring us to the end of time. That is what they believe. And that is what they actually practicing. Since they start having nuclear, and this is Islam, deception. Allah is the best deceiver, and so is Muslims. So good luck to have peace with Iran. Biblically, it does not even fit. Because we know in the end of time, which we are in, Iran will be one of those who will go in war against Israel, like Turkey, like the other five nations. And obviously, this will not be if we were able to end the strength and the might of Iran. It goes against the teaching of the Bible, period.
2: 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There you will also find information for a better understanding of biblical prophecy as it relates to our world today. This is Jay Johnson inviting you to join us every Monday through Friday for Prophecy Today. Remember, the Lord Jesus is coming, and it could be today. So let's keep looking up until...
4: June 19th, Seeing Our Future. I'm sure you've heard the expression, hindsight is 20/20. You've probably seen this to be true in your own life in one way or another. Looking back, it's so much easier to see what we should have done or exactly what was going on when we couldn't necessarily make sense of it all in the moment. But what if we could see our future with 20/20 vision? Would you believe that God often gives us this gift? Today we'll meet Carlos, a man who finally acknowledged this gift. He's here to share with us his true story on this Unshackled Daily Devotional.
5: I was a problem child. In fact, I was expelled from school twice in the sixth grade. When I bullied a teacher in junior high, my father made sure I was expelled again. That is when I was lured into smoking marijuana, which soon led to my enslavement to drugs. A buddy and I smuggled bags of pot across the Rio Grande. Then we beat and robbed the man to get more money, for which we ourselves were beaten and thrown in jail. My parents were very upset that I was a drug addict and sent me to a rehab center for psychiatric help. There I saw people whose minds were destroyed by drugs. The doctors couldn't help me and sent me home with some pills and serious warning. And then my aunt visited from Missouri, and she told me only Jesus could help me. We were a family of atheists, but my mother went to a meeting where she prayed to receive Christ as her Savior. She began praying for me. And then she arranged for me to meet with a former drug addict, and he said Jesus was my only hope. His words stuck with me. And when I asked Jesus to save me, to come into my heart and life, the desire for drugs was broken. My drug buddies tried to tempt me, but God gave me strength to resist. All my old buddies either died terrible deaths or they are in jail.
4: In Deuteronomy chapter 8, Moses issued a warning to the Israelites, saying in verse 19, "And it shall be, if thou do at all forget the Lord thy God, and walk after other gods, and serve them, and worship them, I testify against you this day, that ye shall surely perish." Friend, the Bible is filled with God's promises and prophecies, assuring us of a certain outcome. And we are able to observe these outcomes in the lives of others. We have been given 20/20 vision to know what is to come if we live selfishly, resist God's desires for our life, and turn away from Him. But we also know the outcome if we follow Him. Despite peer pressure and temptation, our life will be enriched with His grace and mercy. Will you ponder this truth today? 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
1: Welcome once again to our continued reading in the book of Numbers. We're in chapter 13 today, and the people of Israel are on the edges of the land that God wants to give to them, and Moses is going to be sending in some men to spy out the land. Chapter 13. And the Lord spake unto Moses, saying, Send thou men, that they may search the land of Canaan, which I give unto the children of Israel. Of every tribe of their father shall ye send a man, every one a ruler among them. And Moses, by the commandment of the Lord, sent them from the wilderness of Paran. All those men were heads of the children of Israel. And here, beginning in verse 4, is a listing of each man from each of the tribes of Israel, including Joshua and Caleb, who will be figuring prominently in the narration later on. But we will skip those names and we'll begin in verse 16. These are the names of the men which Moses sent to spy out the land. And Moses called Hoshea, the son of Nun, Jehoshua. And Moses sent them to spy out the land of Canaan, and said unto them, Get you up this way southward, and go up into the mountain, and see the land, what it is, and the people that dwelleth therein, whether they be strong or weak, few or many, and what the land is that they dwell in, whether it be good or bad, and what cities they be that they dwell in, whether in tents or in strongholds, and what the land is, whether it be fat or lean, whether there be wood therein or not. And be ye of good courage, and bring of the fruit of the land. Now the time was the time of the first ripe grapes. So they went up and searched the land from the wilderness of Zin unto Rehob, as men come to Hamath. And they ascended by the south and came into Hebron, where Ahiman, Shishai, and Talmai, the children of Anak, were. Now Hebron was built 7 years before Zoan in Egypt. And they came unto the brook of Eshcol, and cut down from thence a branch with one cluster of grapes, and they bare it between two upon a staff. And they brought of the pomegranates and of the figs. The place was called the brook Eshcol because of the cluster of grapes which the children of Israel cut down from thence. And they returned from searching of the land after 40 days. And they went and came to Moses and to Aaron and to all the congregation of the children of Israel unto the wilderness of Paran to Kadesh, and brought back word unto them and unto all the congregation, and showed them the fruit of the land. And they told him and said, We came unto the land whither thou sentest us, and surely it floweth with milk and honey, and this is the fruit of it. Nevertheless, the people be strong that dwell in the land, and the cities are walled and very great. And moreover, we saw the children of Anak there. The Amalekites dwell in the land of the south, and the Hittites and the Jebusites and the Amorites dwell in the mountains, and the Canaanites dwell by the sea and by the coast of Jordan. And Caleb stilled the people before Moses and said, Let us go up at once and possess it, for we are well able to overcome it. But the men that went up with him said, "We be not able to go up against the people, for they are stronger than we." And they brought up an evil report of the land which they had searched unto the children of Israel, saying, "The land through which we have gone to search it is a land that eateth up the inhabitants thereof, and all the people that we saw in it are men of great stature. And there we saw the giants, the sons of Anak, which come of the giants. And we were in our own sight as grasshoppers, and so we were in their sight." And all the congregation lifted up their voice and cried, and the people wept that night. And all the children of Israel murmured against Moses and against Aaron, and the whole congregation said unto them, "Would God that we had died in the land of Egypt, or would God we had died in this wilderness? And wherefore hath the Lord brought us unto this land to fall by the sword, that our wives and our children should be a prey? Were it not better for us to return into Egypt?" And they said one to another, "Let us make a captain, and let us return into Egypt." Then Moses and Aaron fell on their faces before all the assembly of the congregation of the children of Israel. And Joshua the son of Nun, and Caleb the son of Jephunne, which were of them that searched the land, rent their clothes. And they spake unto all the company of the children of Israel, saying, "The land which we pass through to search it is an exceeding good land. If the Lord delight in us, then he will bring us into this land and give it us, a land which floweth with milk and honey. Only rebel not ye against the Lord, neither fear ye the people of the land, for they are bread for us. Their defense is departed from them, and the Lord is with us. Fear them not." But all the congregation bade stone them with stones. And the glory of the Lord appeared in the tabernacle of the congregation before all the children of Israel. And the Lord said unto Moses, "How long will this people provoke me? And how long will it be ere they believe me for all the signs which I've showed among them? I will smite them with the pestilence and disinherit them, and will make of thee a greater nation and mightier than they." And Moses said unto the Lord, "Then the Egyptians shall hear it, for thou broughtest up this people in thy might from among them. And they will tell it to the inhabitants of this land, for they have heard that thou, Lord, art among this people, that thou, Lord, art seen face to face, and that thy cloud standeth over them, and that thou goest before them by daytime in a pillar of cloud and in a pillar of fire by night. Now if thou shalt kill all this people as one man, then the nations which have heard the fame of thee will speak, saying, 'Because the Lord was not able to bring this people into the land which he sware unto them, therefore he hath slain them in the wilderness.' And now, I beseech thee, let the power of my Lord be great, according as thou hast spoken, saying, 'The Lord is long-suffering and of great mercy, forgiving iniquity and transgression, and by no means clearing the guilty, visiting the iniquity of the fathers upon the children unto the third and fourth generation. Pardon, I beseech thee, the iniquity of this people, according unto the greatness of thy mercy. And as thou hast forgiven this people from Egypt even until now.' And the Lord said, 'I have pardoned according to thy word. But as truly as I live, all the earth shall be filled with the glory of the Lord, because all those men which have seen my glory and my miracles, which I did in Egypt and in the wilderness, and have tempted me now these 10 times, and have not hearkened to my voice, surely they shall not see the land which I swear unto their fathers, neither shall any of them that provoked me see it. But my servant Caleb, because he had another spirit with him, and hath followed me fully, him will I bring into the land wherein he went, and his seed shall possess it. Now the Amalekites and the Canaanites dwelt in the valley. Tomorrow turn you, and get you into the wilderness by the way of the Red Sea. And the Lord spake unto Moses and unto Aaron, saying, How long shall I bear with this evil congregation which murmur against me? I have heard the murmurings of the children of Israel, which they murmur against me. Say unto them, As truly as I live, saith the Lord, as ye have spoken in mine ears, so will I do to you. Your carcasses shall fall in this wilderness, and all that were numbered of you, according to your whole number, from 20 years old and upward, which have murmured against me. Doubtless ye shall not come into the land concerning which I swear to make you dwell therein, save Caleb, the son of Jephunneh, and Joshua, the son of Nun. But your little ones, which ye said should be a prey, them will I bring in, and they shall know the land which ye have despised. But as for you, your carcasses, they shall fall in this wilderness, and your children shall wander in the wilderness 40 years, and bear your whoredoms until your carcasses be wasted in the wilderness. After the number of the days in which ye searched the land, even 40 days, each day for a year, shall ye bear your iniquities, even 40 years, and ye shall know my breach of promise. I, the Lord, have said, I will surely do it unto all this evil congregation that are gathered together against me. In this wilderness they shall be consumed, and there they shall die. And the men which Moses sent to search the land, who returned and made all the congregation to murmur against him by bringing up a slander upon the land, even those men that did bring up the evil report upon the land died by the plague before the Lord. But Joshua the son of Nun and Caleb the son of Jephunneh, which were of the men that went to search the land, lived still. Here at the end of chapter 14 and verse 38 of Numbers, we'll end our reading. Take it up again in chapter 14, verse 39 next time.
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9: With SRN News, I'm Rich Thomason in Washington. Not so fast on those U.S.-Iran talks. Originally set to start today, they're being postponed as Israel's military continues hammering Iran ally Hezbollah in Lebanon.
10: Israel's military says its forces have struck targets throughout southern Lebanon overnight as Hezbollah reported intense fighting in the area. Lebanon's state-run news agency reports at least 18 people killed in Israeli strikes. The fighting into Friday morning comes as planned talks in Switzerland between Iran and the U.S. over their efforts to reach a permanent end to the Iran war have been delayed. Israel's occupation of southern Lebanon and its continued attacks on Hezbollah have been a key issue in the talks. Israel maintaining it must continue to hold territory in Lebanon and have a free hand to battle Hezbollah. I'm Charles de Ledesma.
9: War Secretary Hegseth Seth giving America's European allies a homework assignment of sorts, urging them to take more responsibility for their own security as the Pentagon reviews U.S. troop deployments in Europe.
11: Hegseth is criticizing NATO allies for not providing access to bases for U.S. forces to launch attacks on Iran. He also accuses Europe of prioritizing gender equity and climate change over defense. The review could impact NATO's collective security guarantee, but U.S. nuclear weapons will remain in Europe.
9: Correspondent Ken Lorman. Parts of the Gulf Coast under flash flood warnings, southern Louisiana, Mississippi, Alabama, all in the bullseye as remnants of Tropical Storm Arthur drop flooding rains and generate fierce winds. Buildings have been damaged, trees and power lines are down. Georgia and the Florida Panhandle could be next in line. This is SRN News. As part of our SRN News special Faith and Freedom series celebrating America's 250th birthday, author and theologian Alex McFarland reminds us the intent of our founding was for our government to protect our God-given freedoms. McFarland says our rights are inalienable, meaning they cannot be legitimately taken away.
12: What's so unique about America, I cannot overstate this enough, they believed there is a moral compass, objective moral truth. It shows the law of God is written on every heart. America is so unique. This is the X factor. This is the secret sauce. Why, for 250 years, more innovation, more discoveries, more prosperity, more stability, more sustainability. It's because we were a Judeo-Christian moral country.
9: More about Alex McFarland's books and teachings are available at alexmcfarland.com. This is SRN News. Would you spend close to a full day on a plane? It's going to be an option if you're heading down under.
13: Qantas Airways plans to launch the world's longest direct flight next year, a service of up to 22 hours nonstop between London and Sydney. The Sydney-based airline on Thursday unveiled the first of its specifically modified Airbus A350-1000 jets that will regularly make the 10,573-mile journey from October next year. The flights between cities on opposite opposite sides of the world are expected to take between 19 and 22 hours. Keith Peters reporting.
9: The World Cup has delivered plenty of thrills, but fans have flooded social media complaining about tickets that never arrived, orders canceled at the last minute, and hours spent trying to sort out problems between FIFA's ticketing system and outside resale platforms for the big events. More details at srnnews.com.
4: Luke 6, verse 35. But love ye your enemies, and do good, and lend, hoping for nothing again. And your reward shall be great, and ye shall be the children of the Highest. For he is kind unto the unthankful and to the evil. Luke 6, verse 35. Jesus calling us to unqualified love and unselfishness.
14: Well, good morning. We'll check the forecast from weather.gov, the website of the National Weather Service. Just a classic June day yesterday, sunny, lower 70s. Today, we'll get into the higher 70s with all of that sunshine once again and northwest winds 5 to 10. Slight chance for some showers and storms this evening. We'll keep an eye on that. Temperatures, again, resting like last night in the mid-50s. And it looks like a mostly sunny weekend Saturday. Temperatures knocking on 80 degrees tomorrow afternoon. Partly cloudy, 55 degrees Saturday night. 50-50 chance for showers Sunday afternoon with a high around 70.
15: I'm Shauna on Johnny Erickson Tata Sharing Hope here on BCY America. Johnny, a few Christians I know are wondering what it means to have a proper fear of the Lord. And we may have listeners who struggle with that too. So what would you say might help them?
16: Well, Shauna, years ago when I was a teenager, I clearly remember hiking in the Colorado Rockies. Now, my friends and I were outfitted with all the right gear, the right boots for climbing the rugged trails. We were warned to be very careful, though, to tread cautiously when we got above timberline. Hiking that far up into the Rockies was not child's play. Oh, but I clearly recall making that last steep climb up a difficult path, and then when I got to the top, I looked out and was awestruck by what I saw. Ridge after ridge of soaring mountain peaks covered in snow. It took my breath away. I was speechless. I was so enthralled by the pristine beauty of it all. Yet at the same time, it was a fearsome sight. I stood there overcome by the majesty and the splendor, even the danger of how those ancient glacier-scarred peaks appeared to me. I was drawn into the sight, but with great trembling. Now, it's not the perfect illustration, but I share it because I think many Christians believe that the fear of the Lord is a cringing terror that drives them away from God. But really, it's a reverent, joyful, awestruck wonder of God that draws us near to him in humble obedience. When you fear the Lord, you are taking God so seriously that you gladly submit to him and his ways. And when I remember that awesome scene of those imposing Rocky Mountains, I think of 1 Chronicles 29, verse 11. Yours, Lord, is the greatness and the power and the glory and the majesty and the splendor, for everything in heaven and earth is yours. Yours, Lord, is the kingdom. You are exalted as head over all. When I read that verse in 1 Chronicles, it's the perfect description of the fear of the Lord. It's the kind of fear where we are attracted to God, yet at the same time, overwhelmed by him. And really, that's a paradox, because although the fear of the Lord draws us near to God, like I was drawn into those daunting mountains, we're never, ever drawn in a casual, ho-hum way. The way I look at it is that, well, it's a deep heart-level awareness of God's holiness and goodness that wells up within us, both trembling and trust. The Bible makes a big deal about cultivating a fear of the Lord because it is what leads us to hate sin and delight in pleasing him. And I'm sure we all know Proverbs 9, verse 10. The fear of the Lord is the beginning of wisdom, right? Well, another way of saying that is, The fear of the Lord is the beginning point of rightly knowing and living before God. Sinclair Ferguson once said, "The fear of God is a heartfelt love for Him because of who He is and what He's done, a sense of being in His majestic presence. It's a thrilling awareness that we have this greatest of all privileges mingled with the realization that now the only thing that really matters is His opinion. To fear God is to be sensitive both to His greatness and His graciousness." And oh, Shauna, I sure hope this helps.
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17: This is the Phyllis Schlafly Report from Phyllis Schlafly Eagles. Mrs. Schlafly was a constitutional attorney, champion of grassroots conservatism, and author of 27 books, including The Flip Side of Feminism, A Choice, Not an Echo, Who Killed the American Family, How the Republican Party Became Pro-Life, and The Supremacists, which uncovers the dangers of activist judges in our court system. Now, from the Phyllis Schlafly Center Studios, here is Ryan Haidt.
18: There is good news on the transgender front, but it comes with a heavy warning. Theologian Carl Truman has a new book called The Desecration of Man, and in a recent interview, he cut to the heart of where we are as a culture and where we are going. He's encouraged, but wants to make sure we don't celebrate too soon. On the recent pushback against transgender ideology, he says, "I rejoice in the setbacks that the trans lobby has faced. I'm not willing to do a victory lap yet because I think they're well-funded and highly organized. We need to keep up the pressure." But Truman goes further, and this is where it gets important. He warns that transgender ideology is not just a political problem. It's connected to something much larger, a movement called transhumanism. Now, that word simply means the belief that human beings can and should be redesigned, not just gender. Everything, the body, the mind, even death itself. Technology in this vision doesn't just serve humanity, it replaces it. In Truman's words, transgenderism is more connected philosophically to transhumanism than it is to the L, the G, and the B. That's the political alliance. The philosophical issue is transhumanism, and transhumanism really involves aspiring to abolish man. Well, artificial intelligence, Truman argues, is the engine driving that abolition. Here is where he uses a striking image. Our technology, he says, has raced so far ahead of our moral thinking that we can no longer picture the consequences of what we are building. He puts it this way. There's no teleology to it, meaning there's no goal, no purpose, no destination. We do it, he says, because we can. When you think of the rhetoric surrounding artificial intelligence, it's all about replacing human beings. We're going to be replaced by something we have made, but which is superior to us. Now think about that. We're building tools designed to make us obsolete and calling it progress. Well, at the root of it all, Truman argues, is the rejection of God. When we lose our Creator, we lose our identity. We no longer know what a human being is or what one is worth. This is a huge battle ahead, worth understanding and worth fighting. Dive deeper into these issues with us at phyllisschlafly.com. That's phyllisschlafly.com. And join us again for the Phyllis Schlafly Report.

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1: Good morning, everyone. Thank you for joining us on the Word for Life on this Friday morning. My name is Mark Widmer, and I'm joining Pastor Ken Keltner. This is a radio ministry of Brookside Baptist Church in Brookfield, Wisconsin. In just a few days and a week and a half, we have our annual church picnic here on Sunday, the 28th. We'll have an outdoor service that day at 10. We'll have lunch on the grounds, and then the afternoon is filled with games and activities. We'll have a couple of inflatables for the kids, bounce houses and so forth. We also, for teens and adults, we've got a pickleball tournament. We'll have a cornhole tournament or bags, whatever name you choose. It's going to be a great day. And if you're looking for a church in the Milwaukee area, come and join us on Sunday the 28th. Pastor Ken is taking us through the book of Philippians, and we just finished verse 11, which is a short prayer of Paul. And I can't help but note, every time I look at that, that prayer is so different from the prayers that I make so typically. You know, it's, I need, I want, and, you know, so forth. And then if I'm spiritual, I'll pray for what you want and, you know, so forth. But that prayer just so high level, that their wisdom, discernment, knowledge, their fruit bearing would just increase more and more. So we've just ended that and we're ready for verse 12.
2: And it's going to be challenging. Verses 12 to 18 is really looking through this text, these verses, through the lens of eternity.
1: Mm-hmm.
2: We get so short-sighted.
1: Yeah.
2: We live for the, as my dad used to tell me, the nasty now and now.
1: Mm-hmm.
2: We're not living in light of eternity. You know, there's a story. You've probably heard it, folks, of a man with 11 brothers. He was a good young man. He was loved by his father. Oh, but his brothers hated his guts. His brothers betrayed him. They sold him as a slave to foreigners. But in the end, he rose through the ranks of slavery to become one of the most powerful people in all the land. Eventually, these same brothers had a need that only a foreign land could provide, and they went there for food. This is an interesting narrative in Scripture.
1: Yeah.
2: Who would they have to deal with to get the food but none other than that brother they had betrayed all those years before, even though they didn't recognize him?
1: Mm-hmm.
2: The story of Joseph is a favorite narrative of so many.
1: Yeah.
2: What everyone anticipates is when Joseph reveals himself to his brothers, what's going to happen? Is it going to be, man, they are in big trouble? Is he going to really make them pay for what they did? Is he going to forgive them? My friends, if you've read the passage there in Genesis, it's a wonderful reunion. Many tears of happiness are shed. And then at the very end of the book of Genesis, in chapter 50, in verse 20, Joseph says this, because his brothers, now dad has died. Uh-oh. So Joseph is unleashed to do whatever he wants to do. But here's what Joseph says. But as for you, you meant evil against me, but God meant it for good, in order to bring it about as it is this day, to save many people. Joseph, in other words, was saying, I have all the confidence. Yeah, what you guys meant, you meant it for evil. God turned around, meant it for good. And God's power overruled your plans.
1: Mm-hmm.
2: God's power can overrule the plans of people. And when everything seemed to be going wrong for Joseph, God was working a greater plan.
1: Yep. Yeah.
2: That's what he does in our lives.
1: Yep.
2: In this passage we're looking at this morning, Paul was a lot like Joseph. He was in prison. He was facing persecution. He was facing those who opposed him, yet he was seeing it all in the hand of God. Psalm 18:30. You know, the Lord, we know that the Lord's path is right, that it's true. His plan is going to work to perfection.
1: Mm-hmm.
2: You know, when you're going through a difficult time, you have to be able to bank on God's word and that his way is perfect.
1: Mm-hmm.
2: And that's what the psalmist was trying to get across there in Psalm 18:30. His way is perfect. I don't know who wrote the song. Someone wrote the song, His Way is Perfect.
1: Mm-hmm.
2: And with what we've gone through in our family, with Kathy's home going to be with the Lord, I mean, there were 8 or 9 months there that, I mean, everything was just tough. Yeah. It was a big trial.
1: Yeah.
2: And knowing that God was in full control, you know, and I'll find out when I get to heaven why the Lord sensed he needed to take her and that she'd finished her race. Cause I'm like, yeah, but I'm by my, you know, I'm left alone without my right arm here.
3: Yeah.
2: But God's way's perfect. His plan's perfect. And as I've shared with our congregation, you know, her comment to me today would be, finish your race.
3: Yeah.
2: I finish my race, you finish yours.
3: Mm-hmm.
2: The difference with Joseph and the Apostle Paul is that Joseph said what he said after the fact, while Paul says what he says in this passage, while the conflict is right in front of him, it's going on at that moment. And to top it off, in his circumstances, we talked about it when we first opened up with Philippians, he was joyful.
3: Yeah.
2: That word rejoice or joy appears like 15, 16 times in just four chapters.
3: Mm-hmm.
2: In verse 18, he rejoices two times when the message of salvation in Jesus Christ is preached.
3: Mm-hmm.
2: Listen, if your life is tied to the gospel, then you will be full of joy no matter the circumstances. You'll be able to see this joy totally evident in Paul. The measure of your spiritual character and my spiritual character and the measure of our spiritual strength and the measure of our spiritual maturity is what it takes to steal our joy.
3: Mm-hmm.
2: In fact, my dad said, the test of your character, Ken, is what it takes to stop you.
3: Oh.
2: I got to be honest with you. I mean, I have thought, man, can I finish ministry without my wife right here with me helping me?
3: Yeah.
2: And I mean, I could, man, you talk about being on the precipice of saying, I think I got to stop. I don't think it's going to work. And I think back to that phrase, the test of your character is what it takes to stop you.
1: Mm-hmm. The amazing thing about Paul here, too, is that he's writing this book from prison.
2: Yeah.
1: It's just such a joy and so forth. And yeah, but what you're going through right now is Herculean.
2: Yeah, it's and this joy and rejoicing has to be on the inner part of your heart. I mean, I can be weeping in tears because, you know, I just saw something, you know, on my phone of a great memory of Kathy and I visiting with somebody. I mean, I can start weeping. I'm not weeping as those who have no hope. Mm. I have hope. I'm just weeping that, yeah, that was a great time. I mean, I could weep if we were both sitting there looking at the pictures,
3: yeah,
2: you know, together.
3: Right.
2: You know, and so, you know, really that's what he's getting at. Whatever point your joy breaks down, that's really the level of your spiritual strength. And a lot of times, just like they say on the physical aspect of it, you know, your body's telling you you're hurting, you got to quit. You know, your mind is wanting to follow suit with what the body's telling you.
3: Yeah.
2: But no, it has to be stronger than what the body's telling you. You can keep going. How many times do you hear people, whether they're in a marathon or how they're going through a sport, my body just telling me, but no, I know I had to keep going.
3: Mm-hmm.
2: And that's how it is in the Christian life. You can find out how spiritually mature you are by finding the breaking point where your joy in life is lost. And I hope it's not lost.
3: Yeah.
2: Because when it's lost, bitterness and negativity and a critical spirit and grumpiness just begins to creep in and take over your life. And when that happens in the life of a Christian, that Christian really is not having victory in their Christian life.
3: Mm-hmm.
2: And some of the most miserable people in all the world, Pastor Mark, are Christians that they're bitter towards someone or about something, or they're bitter towards God, and they are grumpy, miserable people.
3: Mm-hmm.
2: I mean, who wants to be around them? And so the measure of your joy is how you react, not to the things the way you would like them to be, but to the things the way you wouldn't like them to be. And that's what Paul is, as you mentioned, he's in prison right here.
3: Mm-hmm.
2: So let's look at verses 12 to 18. And humanly speaking, we would be saying, oh man, poor Paul, my heart goes out to him. Not for Paul, because he looks at life through the lens of the gospel with an eternal perspective. And I just say our passion, like Paul's, needs to be the gospel. Paul loves the gospel message, and he rejoices because the gospel advances in the spite of difficult circumstances. And I've shared it before on the broadcast, Pastor Mark, with all the brain surgeries that Kathy had and the hospital at Frater, the number of people that we got to talk to about Christ. And even it continues on today. If we'd never gone through that, we'd never met those folks.
3: Yeah.
2: And that's how we looked at it.
3: Mm-hmm.
2: Why don't you read verse 12 for us? Because this is what Paul wants to get across. The gospel's going to advance.
3: Mm-hmm.
1: But I want you to know, brethren, that the things which happened to me have actually turned out for the furtherance of the gospel.
2: I mean, he wanted to preach in Rome for some time. More than anything else, he wanted to be in Rome. And Paul's desire as a missionary was to preach and to preach the gospel in Rome. I mean, Rome at that time, it was the hub of the great empire. It was the key city in the world in his day. If Paul could conquer it for Christ, it would mean reaching millions with the message of salvation. I mean, what was the phrase? All roads truly lead to Rome,
3: yeah.
2: Right?
3: Yeah.
2: And so Paul wrote in Romans chapter 1 and verse 15, it's kind of a familiar passage. I'll let you read that, Pastor Mark.
1: So as much as in me is, I am ready or eager to preach the gospel to you that are in Rome also.
2: That was his desire.
3: Mm-hmm.
2: You know, I had back in January of 2025, we met as a family, you know, going around, what are we wanting to see God do? And I want to be able to see the gospel given to Jewish people.
3: Mm-hmm.
2: And I, in all honesty, believed it was going to happen when I led a trip to New York City and where it freighted.
3: Mm-hmm.
2: For another surgery for Kathy.
3: Yep.
2: During that, I didn't make that trip, but God brought a dear lady to us, Jewish lady who we love dearly, that we could talk to about, you know, God and Jesus and what he's done. And so I looked at it and I thought, man, Father, this is the one desire. And you brought this precious soul to us who happens to be Jewish.
3: Mm-hmm.
2: But Paul wanted to go to Rome as a preacher. But instead, he went as a prisoner.
3: Huh.
2: Can you imagine? He could have written a long letter about this whole ordeal, but he just sums it up as the things which happened unto me. The record of these things that happened to him are given to us in Acts chapter 21, starting in verse 17, all the way to Acts 28 and verse 31. I'd encourage you sometime, friends, just read that passage. And see all of the things that happened to the Apostle Paul.
3: Mm-hmm.
2: Wanting to go to Rome as a preacher, he went as a prisoner. I have no idea where your standing is, whether it's economically, relationally, spiritually, socially. I don't know where it is. But wherever you find yourself, I trust there is a burning desire in you to get this message of the gospel to those God brings into your life. And friends, we want to be a help to you. 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
1: Let us run with endurance the race that is set before us, looking to Jesus, the founder and perfecter of our faith. Comprehending God's purpose in salvation is mind-expanding. In the majestic 8th chapter of Romans, that's at the core of Paul's teaching. Today, a clear look at what, for many, is a hard-to-understand part of the Christian faith. From the Moody Church in Chicago, this is Running to Win with Dr. Erwin Lutzer, whose clear teaching helps us make it across the finish line. Today, Pastor Lutzer continues a series from Romans chapter 8 on the blessings we've been given as children of an awesome God. Here, we find that we've been chosen forever, a process that involves something called foreknowledge.
2: Because the Bible talks about those who are chosen or those who are elect, the average Christian thinks, oh, see, there it is. What God did is he saw into the future. And he saw who would believe on him, and on that basis, he elected them to eternal life. And you see, because he knows all things, he foreknew those who would believe, and it's the basis upon which they were saved or elect. Well, nice idea, it's not taught in the Bible. The word foreknowledge does not mean simply to know ahead of time. Of course God foreknows who's going to believe. He foreknows all things because he's omniscient. But that's not what is being taught here. The word foreknowledge, as it is used in this context and used elsewhere in the Bible, invariably means to forelove. It means to have a relationship with. Even way back in the Garden of Eden, when it says that Adam knew his wife, it wasn't a matter of intellectual knowledge, it was a relationship. And that's the way the word is used throughout Scripture. The Bible says in Amos, "You only have I known," God says of Israel, "you only have I known of all the families of the earth." No wonder some translations simply translated, "You only have I chosen from all the families of the earth." Obviously, God knows all the other families in the sense of his omniscience. That's not what is meant. Now, your Bible is open. Turn to Romans chapter 11, verse 2. Just flip it over. I want to hear the page turn so that you can see it there in the text. Romans chapter 11, Paul is talking about the Jews, and he says in verse 2, "God has not rejected his people whom he foreknew." Well, obviously, if you're talking simply about God's omniscience, he knows all the nations of the earth. He means God has not rejected his people whom he forechose and foreloved. And that's the way Peter uses the word too. 1 Peter chapter 1, verse 20 says that Jesus was foreknown from before the foundation of the world. Well, didn't God, in terms of intellectual knowledge, know all people from before the foundation of the world? No wonder the NIV simply translates it, he was chosen from all the people of the world. Now here's the bottom line, folks. There is no instance in the New Testament where the Bible talks about foreknowledge regarding future events. It only speaks about the foreknowledge of people.

0: In a sense, we have to go back to Ephesians chapter 1, where the Bible clearly says that we were chosen in Christ from before the foundation of the world. I'm amazed at the amount of ink that writers have sometimes dedicated to trying to explain the two things that that verse says, namely that God made the choice and it was made from before the foundation of the world. The bottom line is this. The reason that you believed in Jesus is not because God foresaw that you would believe. Even though, bless God, he knows all things and he did foresee who would believe, but it was based on God's choice, those whom he foreknew. It is what God did for us. And this knowledge of God, this idea of God about you, has existed from all of eternity. Do you realize that you existed as a loved one in God's mind for as long as God has existed, namely from all of eternity? Because God never learns anything new. Has that ever dawned on you that nothing has ever dawned on God? There was never a time when God says, well, yeah, you know, I didn't know about that person, but now I'm working him into my schedule. You were in God's heart foreloved from before the foundation of the world. All right, those whom he foreknew. You'll notice that the text says he predestined. He predestined this group. Very clearly, it's the same group. He predestined them. What does it mean? It means to predetermine. Literally, it means to mark out beforehand. It was a word that was sometimes used by surveyors. For example, the city of Washington, D.C. was worked out by surveyors before the buildings were built. That's why you have Pennsylvania Avenue going up to the Capitol building, going past in the direction of the White House. It was all worked out ahead of time. In the very same way, God mapped out ahead of time what he wanted you to be, namely to be conformed to the image of his son, so that Jesus might be the firstborn among many brethren. God says, I have one son, I want more sons and daughters, and I will redeem some for myself. And that was mapped out, that was his intention for you. You always say, well, what does God have in mind for me? Well, there it is, the text. To be conformed to the image of his son, that he might be the firstborn among many, many, many brothers and sisters. So he predestined you. Perfectly good word used many times in the New Testament, especially for those who are chosen. All right, third, you'll notice that the next word is called. I pointed out last time that in verse 28, when it says to those who are the called according to his purpose, this is not the external call. This is not the call to everyone to believe on Jesus. And we always give that call, and we're going to be giving that call at the end of this message. But that's not the call that we have in mind here, that Paul has in mind. It is the call, the inner call of the individual drawn by God who responds to Christ. You say, well, does Paul use the word call in that inward sense elsewhere? Oh, yes, he does. 1 Corinthians chapter 1, verse 24, Paul says, notice this, we preach Christ, to the Jews a stumbling block, to the Greeks foolishness. In other words, we preach Christ to everyone. But to those who are called by God, among the Jews and the Greeks, Christ is the power of God and the wisdom of God. This is the inward call. It's what you sensed when you knew that you had to receive Jesus Christ as Savior, and God overcame your blindness, overcame your stubbornness, overcame your resistance, overcame your great propensity for self-protection, and you finally acknowledged that you needed a Savior. That was the call of God. Now, let's just get blessed by this. In eternity past, he foreknew you. In eternity past, he predestined you that you would become a member of God's family, that Jesus would be the firstborn among many. And now you had to be born, you had to hear the gospel, and that's when the calling took place. The calling took place when you believed on Christ. The inward call of the gospel. It is an effectual call. When God calls somebody, they respond. When Jesus was at the tomb of Lazarus, And he said, Lazarus, come forth. Lazarus didn't say, well, Jesus, I'm not sure whether or not I want to. Jesus said, I didn't ask you. Come forth. And Lazarus came forth. You say, oh, but does God override the human will? Of course not. What God does is he works in our hearts to change our disposition so we do exactly what we want to do. And in doing what we want to do, we are responding to the gospel of Jesus Christ. We think it's our decision, and it is. But behind that decision is God, because no man can come except the Father drag him, the Bible says. So that's the call. Now, those whom he called, he justified. We're going down and we're looking at the verbs. He justified. Justification is so critical that I'm not going to comment much on it here, because I have an entire sermon coming up on it when we get to verse 33. Who shall lay anything against God's elect? It is God who justifies. But if you don't understand justification, if you do not properly get a handle on justification by faith and what justification means, you cannot, in my opinion, live a confident, God-filled life unless you understand it. But let me give you just a little indication. It is not just forgiveness. It is forgiveness, but it's so much more. Imagine this. Imagine that when you came to Christ, all that God did was forgive you. So if that's all that happened, the next time you sinned, where would you be? Oh, you know, God forgave me, and now I sinned, and I confess my sins, and God forgives me again. But where do I really stand when I do sin? Do I have a permanent relationship with God, or is it just based on when I'm forgiven and when I'm not forgiven? Oh, no, no, it is so much more. It is God declaring you to be as righteous as Christ. Now, I'm going to say something to shock you. If all that he did was forgive you when you came to Christ, you'd never make it to heaven. Because forgiving you does not make you perfect, and you can't get into heaven unless you're as perfect as God. If you're not as perfect as God, forget it. Wives, look at your husbands and say to them, husband, forget it, all right? Because you know he's not perfect. None of us is. None of us is. But God credits us with the righteousness of Christ and says, I count you as perfect as Jesus. That's how we get into heaven. And that's what justification is all about. Those whom he called, he justified. And then those whom he justified, oh, I love this, he glorified. God said, it's a completed deal. The group that I justify is the group that in my book is glorified. As I say, the verbs are in the past tense. Be blessed by this, folks. You know, sometimes I marvel at the Word of God. I've read it many times. I've preached it. But over and over again, I have to hear the good news of what God has done for us in Jesus Christ. And if you're a believer, don't you think you owe it to others to share that good news? And remember this, you and I cannot convert anyone. It is God's business to do the conversion, but it is our business to introduce people to Jesus Christ, and God takes it from there. You remember in the New Testament when Jesus asked the disciples to cast the net into the water? It was the wrong time of day. It was the wrong place in the lake. But the net was full because Jesus caused those fish to go into the net. I'm saying this because we're making available for you a book entitled Sent. Yes, one word, sent. What this book does is it helps us to see that all of us are able to reach out to others in the ordinary events of life and point them toward Jesus. We don't need to know all the answers. The book is chock full of examples of how we can witness without being intimidated, but simply living out the life that God has given to us. Remember the title, Sent.
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4: 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I'm Micah McCurry, your host. Thank you so much for taking your time and joining me right here today. You know, I've got a statement for you. I've got something that you need to wrap your head around. I believe it to be true. I believe Jesus would agree with me on this one. We need more churches. Did you know, all the way back in the 1930s, 1940s, Dr. Paul Levine, he was the founder of Bible Tracts Incorporated, he believed in church planting, and he remained an incredible and active force for building God's people and churches for over 60 years. Today, BTI, the ministry that he founded back in 1938, still believes in building people and helping reach the world through new church plants. And we're so thankful that God allows us to help numerous church plants and church planters each year. Recently, we actually partnered with a new church plant in New Orleans. Tens of thousands have already been confronted with their need for a Savior and an invitation to that new church through this opportunity to co-labor with them. Our ability at Bible Tracts Incorporated to create beautiful custom branding, websites, tracts, church signs, and much more has been a blessing to many churches worldwide. And we thank God for His provision in this area. And I want to personally invite you, if we can be a help to your ministry in this area of custom design, please don't hesitate to reach out. 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But realize when you support the ministry of Bible Tracts Incorporated, often that helps us print tracts for a new church plant. We endeavor to do our tracts free as the Lord provides, and we've put out over 600 million gospel tracts free as the Lord provides over the last 85 years. But realize that customized tracts with church information on them, they cost a lot more to produce, not because necessarily they take more ink or anything like that. It's just producing shorter runs of things, doing short runs of tracts, smaller quantities, the price per piece is far more expensive. And so most people don't need 100,000 tracts for their church all at one time. And so they order them 1,000, 2,500, things like that. And those cost much more. And we're not able to, as of yet, we have not been able to do those for free. And so there's a small cost associated with those, I believe, very reasonable. But you supporting the ministry of Bible Tracts oftentimes, whenever possible, for church planters, realizing there are so many other expenses that go with starting a church, we endeavor to do tracts for them. We often will do, I can't promise this all the time, I wish I could, but we often will do 10,000, sometimes even more, tracts completely free, customized with whatever they need, with their brand new church address. We've often helped new churches, again, for free. I'm not afraid of saying this all over the airwaves, because you may think, oh, all kinds of people are going to come out of the woodwork. Well, friend, if the Lord lays on your heart to contact us, maybe you're part of a church plant. I cannot, unfortunately, always guarantee or promise that we might be able to help you, but understand that we try, and we have done so many of them over the last couple of years. Thankful to make websites and church logos and the tracks, of course, available. We had the opportunity to do some designs. They ended up on a church van here recently. They were put on there with the branding and all of that on that nice church van. And it's a blessing to see work that we have done helping the cause of Christ. But I'll tell you, we need more churches. I'm thankful for the fact that we get to do just a little bit to help reach the world in this way. We don't just print the tracks, we also get to partner with people. You know, speaking of partnering with people, we take very seriously the fact that people might give towards the ministry of Bible Tracts Incorporated. There are people across the world that sacrificially invest in what we are doing. And I want to take a moment to just explain just a little bit about our stance on stewardship. The Bible says this, Luke 19, verses 10 and 12, "He that is faithful in that which is least is faithful also in much. And he that is unjust in the least is unjust also in much. And if ye have not been faithful in that which is another man's, who shall give you that which is your own?" These scriptures suggest that when managing money that is not your own, you should exercise the same or even greater care as you would with your own, ensuring honesty and avoiding selfish gain. At BTI, we strive to do right with your kind and sacrificial donations. As we work together with you to spread the gospel around the world, we believe that stewardship of other people's resources reflects one's character before God. One of our dear staff men, he's kind of our operations manager here at BTI, his name's Todd Lofbaum, he said this, "Every donation, no matter the amount, is handled with accountability through the eyes of our Lord." We have one monthly donor that came to Todd's mind who asks for prayer in the life of an unsaved loved one. Another who asks for prayer on behalf of their children. These requests provide a great perspective on how important it is for BTI to be wise stewards of your donations. We cannot thank you enough for partnering with us. Only eternity will tell how great an impact BTI has had around the world for the cause of Christ. We take seriously the fact that you would partner with us. We don't take that lightly. I want to let you know, if you ever have any questions about what we do, how we do it here at BTI, you can reach out to me. I've had people ask me tough questions before. Oftentimes, it's because just there is maybe a misunderstanding or miscommunication. But I am not afraid of tough conversations. I don't love them. They're not my favorite thing in the world. I don't go through life looking for tough conversations. But oftentimes, hard conversations lead to wonderful results, because we can clear the air. We can make sure everyone's on the same page. So if there's something we've done through our gospel tracks, something we've done through our custom designs, through our music production, I'll talk about that in just a moment, our gospel films, maybe you'd like to reach out. Maybe you'd like to ask a question. I have an open mailbox policy. I have an open door policy. I want to hear from you, especially those of you that pray for us, that listen to this radio broadcast. Maybe you invest. I want to hear from you. If you ever have a concern, what a fool I would be as the director of this ministry to think that God could trust me with directing this incredible ministry if I can't even answer your questions. So please reach out. Text me, maybe, 309-316-7240. That's 309-316-7240. Or send me an email, micah@BibleTracksInc.org, M-I-C-A-H. @BibleTracksInc.org. At the close of the program, the announcer will tell you all the other ways you can get a hold of us as well. I do want to mention As we endeavor to reach the lost, we also want to edify, to encourage saved folks. And we recently just put together a wonderful album put out by Goodly Heritage. Of course, they recorded here at Paul Levine Studios. It's titled, this album, Be Still, Help for the Hurting. It's the latest album from Goodly Heritage. It came out just in time for Mother's Day, so it's fresh off the presses. And our purpose from Goodly Heritage and Paul Levine Studios, our purpose in singing and producing music, is to bring glory to God and to edify the saints. Part of edifying and building people up is helping them when they're low. This album is a collection of 10 songs sung with feeling and an intense understanding of where our listeners have been and might be even now. This album is very personal to Goodly Heritage because of storms each man, there's 9 guys in the group, storms each man has faced in life and ministry. Brother Austin Marriott, he happens to be my brother-in-law. He's also the studio engineer for Paul Levine Studios. He said this, both Daniel Hudson and I, Austin said, lost our mothers when we were just young men. We know what it's like to be hurting. We experienced firsthand how music can soothe and bring a stillness to the chaos. Your hurt may revolve around different circumstances, but this album is still for you. And we pray that Be Still, this album, is a blessing that God uses in the lives of thousands of dear people in their time of need. You can visit goodlyheritage.org, goodlyheritage.org, to learn more about this album. We only have, truly, in the span of eternity, a few moments together when we're on together Bible Tract Echoes as you listen into this program. I want to tell you how much it helps me, how much a blessing it is to me to know that there are hundreds, really thousands of people out there faithfully listening to this program. Not because I need to speak to thousands, but I've heard from so many of you about how what we've talked about on this program has helped you before. I want to thank you for your partnership with this ministry, even if whether you've never given a dime, whether you don't use our gospel tracks, the fact that you would listen in, that means much to me. I'm going to end this week of broadcasts with something that I started putting in our newsletter. I don't know how long I'll do this, but I'm blessed to read a good bit. I enjoy reading. And I want to mention a quote or two from some books I would recommend. I received, the last time I put one of these in our latest newsletter, I received a lot of positive remarks about the list of recommended books I included. And so I felt led to include some more in our next newsletter. A lot of you actually should be receiving our newsletter about today, or maybe you received even last week, depending on how quick the mail came to you. And I have 3 books. I'm going to share a quick quote from each of them. The first is from Warren Wiersbe. The title is On Being a Servant of God. He said this, God is glorified when people see the master and not the minister. Whew. That's a thought to chew on for a little while, isn't it? This next book is from Jim Collins. It's titled Good to Great. Why some companies make the leap and others don't. Here's the quote. Greatness is not a function of circumstance. Greatness, it turns out, is largely a matter of conscious choice and discipline. Makes me wonder, am I disciplined enough to be considered great? Might have some work to do there, huh? This last one was written by Patrick Lencioni. The book is titled The Ideal Team Player. He said this, leaders who can identify, hire, and cultivate employees who are humble, hungry, and smart, people smart, will have a serious advantage over those who cannot. I believe that could apply to pastors as well. You may not hire your church members, but you can cultivate God's people and try to build them up and edify. I want to thank you so much for listening this week. My prayer, as always, is that you have a great day for God's glory. We'll plan on talking to you very soon. God bless.

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1: Hi, I'm Johnny Erickson Tata. We roll out the red carpet around here for dads on Father's Day, but particularly if you have a special needs child. Your Heavenly Father has entrusted you, dear Daddy, with a priceless gift of your child. So remember, God is for you. God gives you strength, and He never leaves you alone. And though you may not hear it often, thank you, Dad, for all that you do. Happy Father's Day from Johnny and Friends.
2: Hi, this is Nancy DeMoss Wagamuth with Revive Our Hearts. During the 28 years that my dad knew Jesus, he started each day reading God's Word and praying. My daddy's desire was that his children would surpass him spiritually, that we would stand on his spiritual shoulders. So this weekend, I want to honor all of the dads who are striving to honor God and your families. Happy Father's Day.
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0: Thank you for joining us for another broadcast of Let the Bible Speak, featuring messages preached by Dr. Alan Cairns, the founder of Let the Bible Speak Radio Ministries. Yesterday, Dr. Cairns began a series of messages based on the life of Abraham, the great patriarch who was called the friend of God. The study begins with the conversion of Abraham, and will trace his journey from a worshiper of idols to a man justified by the grace of God. In the coming weeks, Dr. Cairns will seek to demonstrate the ways God works to make a man who became known as the father of the faithful. Dr. Cairns will be with us shortly. First, please enjoy this devotional thought from C.H. Spurgeon's collection called Morning by Morning.
1: Our text for this morning comes from Acts chapter 2 and verse 4. And they were all filled with the Holy Ghost. Rich were the blessings of this day if all of us were filled with the Holy Ghost. The consequences of this sacred filling of the soul it would be impossible to overestimate. Life, comfort, light, purity, power, peace, and many other precious blessings are inseparable from the Spirit's benign presence. As sacred oil, He anoints the head of the believer, sets him apart to the priesthood of saints, and gives him grace to execute his office aright. As the only true purifying water, He cleanses us from the power of sin and sanctifies us unto holiness, working in us to will and to do of the Lord's good pleasure. As the light, He manifested to us at first our lost estate, and now He reveals the Lord Jesus to us and in us, and guides us in the way of righteousness. Enlightened by His pure celestial ray, we are no more darkness, but light in the Lord. As fire, He both purges us from dross and sets our consecrated nature on a blaze. He is the sacrificial flame by which we are enabled to offer our whole souls as a living sacrifice unto God. As heavenly dew, He removes our barrenness and fertilizes our lives. Oh, that He would drop from above upon us at this early hour! Such morning dew would be a sweet commencement for the day. As the dove, with wings of peaceful love, He broods over His church and over the souls of believers, and as a comforter, He dispels the cares and doubts which mar the peace of His beloved. He descends upon the chosen as upon the Lord in Jordan, and bears witness to their sonship by working in them a filial spirit by which they cry, Abba, Father. As the wind, He brings the breath of life to men. Blowing where He listeth, He performs the quickening operations by which the spiritual creation is animated and sustained. Would to God that we might feel His presence this day and every day.

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Founded and managed by Stephen Lee, Sermon Audio is dedicated to the conviction that preaching must be preserved and propagated. Through the marvels of modern technology, sermons that once reached only a handful of people in a single congregation are now traveling across borders and languages. Recently, Stephen Lee has written a book setting forth the vision God gave him many years ago of reaching the world with the gospel of the Lord Jesus Christ. It is a thrilling account of the faithfulness of God, who has ensured that the witness of biblical preaching will reach the nations until the end of the age. For a free copy of The Story of Sermon Audio, simply email info@faithfpc.org. 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If you prefer regular mail, simply write Let the Bible Speak, 1207 Haywood Road, Greenville, South Carolina, 29615. 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

0: On the previous broadcast, Dr. Cairns began the first message in a series of studies in the life of Abraham. During the next number of programs, Dr. Cairns will seek to draw important and timely lessons from the life of this man whom God saved out of pagan idolatry, brought him into the land of promise, and made him the father of the children of Israel. This first message is called The Conversion of Abraham. The text is Acts 7, verse 2, in which Stephen began his defense before the Sanhedrin, saying, "The Lord God of our fathers appeared unto Abraham." As we'll see, Abraham's conversion is parallel to all other instances of God's saving grace. In the first place, the Lord revealed his glory to Abraham, an event which changed his life, as it does in the case of every redeemed soul. Now Dr. Cairns continues this message called The Conversion of Abraham.
1: I want to make three very simple but far-reaching points, and they will open up to us not only the story of the commencement of spiritual life in Abraham, but they will open up the story of God's saving dealings with all his people. First, the Lord revealed his glory to Abraham. We read, it was the God of glory who appeared to him. And you know, that revelation instantaneously and forever changed his life. It turned him from his idols once and for all to serve the living and the true God. When God reveals himself to sinners, you know, he shows them many things. He shows the sinner his sin. He shows the sinner his need. He shows the sinner his danger. He shows the sinner his total personal inability to do anything about his spiritual state before God. He brings the sinner to an end of himself. That is shown graphically in the life of Abraham, in that God toppled the idolatry of Abraham. It's shown graphically in the life of Paul, in that Paul was thrown to the ground. Great American preacher T. DeWitt Talmage preached a sermon on this, and he spoke of the proud horseman unhorsed. Paints a beautiful picture of this great Pharisee proudly riding on his way to Damascus to destroy the cause of Jesus Christ. And with one beam of the glory of God, he struck from his horse, blinded, he's left on the ground. God showed Saul of Tarsus what he showed Abraham, a lot about himself in that moment. God does that with sinners. This is an imperative part of God's dealings with souls through the gospel. To show them their sin. To show them their need. To show them their danger. To bring them to the end of themselves. But most of all, God shows his own glory. That's the biblical definition of conversion. You have, in the words of 2 Corinthians 4 and verse 6, a better biblical definition of conversion than all the theology books in the world could ever give you. God, who commanded the light to shine out of darkness, hath shined in our hearts to give the light of the knowledge of the glory of God in the face of Jesus Christ. Paul said, you were sometimes darkness, but now are you light in the Lord. When God saved Abraham, he showed his glory to Abraham. When God saved Paul, he showed his glory to Paul. When God saves any sinner, finding him in the darkness of his sin, he shines into his heart with the light of divine revelation, the light of divine glory. That is true conversion. When that happens, we find just what Abraham found, and we find what Paul found. This glory, Paul said it was above the noonday sun. I think Abraham found the very same thing. That's a transcendent glory. That the glory of the noonday sun is the brightest glory known in nature. But the glory of God outshines it all. There is a truth that all the glory of nature is but a dim reflection of the glory of its Creator. The glory of God is a transcendent glory. It's a transfixing glory. Neither Abraham nor Saul of Tarsus could go another step on the road that they had been traveling once the glory of God dawned upon them. Thank God it's a transforming glory. Changed Abraham, as we'll see in a moment. Changed Saul. It changes the life of every man, every woman, upon whom it dawns. And it's not just a once-for-all disclosure. The God of glory appeared to Abraham, but he didn't simply appear for a moment or two and then leave him. When he met Saul of Tarsus in the Damascus Road, he didn't simply give him a beam of light for a second or two or a minute or two and then leave him. No, there was the continual disclosure of the glory of God to these people. That's exactly so in the life of every Christian. What did Paul write to the Hebrews? We see Jesus, who was made a little lower than the angels for the suffering of death, crowned with glory and honor. And that is the constant vision of glory. Better still, the full vision still awaits us. For the Son of Man, Jesus tells us, shall come in His glory with all the holy angels, and He shall sit upon the throne of His glory. When that happens, then the great faithful vision of John the Apostle will come to pass. When he said, Beloved, now are we the sons of God. But it doth not yet appear what we shall be. But we know that when He shall appear, that is when He shall appear in His glory, we shall be like Him. That's the ultimate realization of conversion. That's conversion taken to glorification. We shall be like Him, for we shall see Him as He is. What a day that will be. That's the future of every converted soul. In other words, God saves you by revealing His glory. He continues to keep you revealing His glory. And then He brings you in to the very glory of His presence, to be with Him for all eternity. Jesus said in Matthew chapter 8, verse 11, many shall come from the east and the west, and shall sit down with Abraham and Isaac and Jacob in the kingdom of heaven. What will happen then? The Bible tells us very clearly, according to Isaiah 33, thine eyes shall see the King in His beauty. Thine eyes shall see the King in all His glory. The God of glory appeared to Abraham. God showed Abraham first His glory. But the Lord also showed Abraham His grace. Now, as I said, Abraham was an idolater. That's hard for some people to stomach. The Muslims and the Jews have some very pious fables about Abraham that sort of try to take the hard edge off the statement of Scripture regarding Abraham's early life. The Mohammedans have a tradition that Nimrod, and here you can see where they have stolen part of the New Testament story and worked it back into their own particular mythology. But they have the story that Nimrod was forewarned, and therefore he commanded all the male children of that time to be slain. Abraham was that boy, and he was wonderfully preserved, secretly nourished by his mother taking him to a cave where God provided very special and supernatural food. He stayed there for a long time, according to the Muslims. Then finally, when he came forth, and stepping out for the first time from the cave, he saw a beautiful star, and he said, "Thou art my God, I will worship thee." But after a while, the moon arose in all its fullness, and it seemed to him to outshine the star. So he said, "Thou art no longer my God, the moon shall be my God, I will worship thee." But after a while the night passed, the moon with it, and the sun arose. And so he said, "I will not worship the moon, I will worship the sun, thou art my God." But then, of course, the sun set as well. He turned to his mother, and he asked, "Who is my God?" She said, "I am." "Who is your God?" "Your father is." "Who is his God?" "Nimrod is." "Who is his God?" And every mother here will know how this feels. She felt this was going on long enough, and she just slapped his face and told him to shut up. Asking too many questions. The Jews joined the legend at this point, and Terah, they say, was an idolater, right? One day went on a journey, and he said to Abraham, his son, "I want you to look after the idols that I have made." For he not only worshipped idols, he made them and he sold them. "I want you to sell them in my place." A man came to buy an idol, and Abraham said, "How old are you?" He said, "Well, I'm 60 years old." He said, "Shall a man of 60 years buy and worship the thing of a day?" And he went away and didn't buy an idol. A woman came with a votary offering for the idols. She said, "There's a bowl of flour, place it before the idols." And Abraham took it off her, smashed the idols, and then put the staff with which he had smashed them into the hand of the largest of the idol figures. When his father came back, what happened here? He said, "I can't hide it from you. She gave me a bowl of flour to put in front of them, and I put the bowl of flour there, and the gods all started fighting among themselves as to who would get first feed at the trough, as it were. And so the biggest of them, he took this thing and he smashed every one of them." And his father said, "What fable are you telling me? Have these things any understanding?" And the story is that Abraham replied, "Do thy ears hear what thy lips utter? They have no understanding." Upon which he was taken to Nimrod. To cut a long story short, he was put to the fire. It took a month for them to build the pyre, but God preserved him in the fire. And those days of the burning were ever the most precious in the rest of his life. Pious fable. Maybe some truth that at some stage before he left Ur of the Chaldees, Abraham witnessed against the idolatry. But the whole idea behind these fables is entirely mistaken. The idea is that Abraham surely could not have been an idol worshipper. Otherwise, God wouldn't have revealed himself to him. God wouldn't have chosen him. God wouldn't have made him the great man that he became if he had been like everybody else, an idol worshipper. That's the mistake behind the Jewish and the Muslim fable. Joshua makes it clear. Abraham worshipped idols. God did not call Abraham because he was godly. God called him when he was ungodly.

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For further information about the Free Presbyterian Church, you may email info@faithfpc.org. 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Again, that's Let the Bible Speak, 1207 Haywood Road, Greenville, South Carolina, 29615. Also, we encourage you to visit

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4: Sometimes we don't understand why God does things. If you prayed and asked God to do a miracle for you and he's not done it, it's not because he can't. And it's not because he does not love. And don't you pout at God. Don't get offended. A wise man once said, faith is not receiving from God so much what we want as it is accepting from God what he gives or what he allows. That is faith.
3: Welcome to Love Worth Finding, featuring the insights and lessons of pastor and author Adrian Rogers. In this life, we'll experience situations in which we've tried to trust in God and our faith seems to fail. In part one of today's message, we learn that mature faith believes in the supernatural power of God. When reminded of the numerous miracles of God, we can be comforted to know that if God does not do something, it's not because he cannot. He is sovereign and has a purpose. If you have your Bible, turn to Hebrews chapter 11 as Adrian Rogers shares part two of When Faith Seems to Fail.
4: You can't live the Christian life apart from faith, for the Bible says clearly, plainly, that we live by faith. The just shall live by faith. Lord Jesus said, according to your faith, be it unto you. The writer of Hebrews says, apart from faith, it is impossible to please God. So we need not only to possess faith, we need a faith that possesses us. But what happens sometimes when faith seems to fail? Sometimes trials, temptations, tribulations, heartaches, tears, fears, they come. And faith doesn't seem to remove them. I want to give you three propositions this morning so that you will have a mature faith. Many people have a superficial faith and a superstitious faith rather than a strong faith and a spiritual faith and a biblical faith. They're doing fine until the crisis comes. Till the bottom falls out. And they quit. They don't endure. They don't continue. They say, in effect, it's not working. And so they quit. They have an immature faith, sometimes a superstitious faith. All right, you ready for three principles? Number one, mature faith believes in the supernatural power of God. Now that means if God doesn't do it, it is not because he cannot. Look again in verses 32 through 35. And what shall I more say? For time would fail me to tell of Gideon and of Barak and of Samson and of Jephthah and of David also and Samuel and the prophets, who through faith subdued kingdoms, wrought righteousness, obtained promises, stopped the mouths of lions, quenched the violence of fire, escaped the edge of the sword, out of weakness were made strong, waxed valiant in fight, turned to flight the armies of the aliens, women received their dead raised to life again, and others were... Stop right there. Now, all of these are supernatural. Supernatural deliverance.

0: And friend, we all love those stories. We have learned them from childhood. Daniel in the lion's den. Don't you love the story of old Daniel? They said, Daniel, don't pray. We'll throw you in the lion's den. He prayed anyway. They threw him in the lion's den, and God gave the lion's locked jaw. And old Daniel pulls up a fluffy lion and fluffs him up and uses him for a pillow, gets his Old Testament out and begins to read between the lions. We love those stories. We love the story of Shadrach, Meshach, and Abednego. They said, bow down to the pagan idol or we'll cast you in the fiery furnace. They said, we're not going to worship your filthy idol. Shadrach, Meshach, and Abednego are thrown into the fiery furnace. They wouldn't bow, they wouldn't budge, but they wouldn't burn. And David slew Goliath. We've heard that story since we were children. Goliath, over 9 feet tall. The NBA would love to have him. We love those stories. I love those stories. And I'm going to tell you something. If you have walked with Jesus for a long time, every one of you have a story like that, where God miraculously, supernaturally, inexplicably worked in your heart and in your life, and no way to explain it apart from God. And you say, praise God, the supernatural power of God. Now, I'm telling you, mature faith believes in the supernatural power of God, and don't ever say there's something God cannot do. God can do anything, anything, anything but fail. God cannot fail. Now, that's a mature faith. So if you think I'm trying to explain away the miraculous in this message, you missed the whole thing. The writer of Hebrews gives all of these illustrations. Mature faith believes in the supernatural power of God. Number two, mature faith bows to the sovereign purposes of God. Now, there is God's supernatural power, but there's also God's sovereign purpose. Sometimes God's ways are mysterious, but that doesn't mean they're weak. Notice again, beginning in verse 35, women received the dead raised to life again, and others were tortured, not accepting deliverance, that they might obtain a better resurrection. And others had a trial of cruel mockings and scourgings, yea, moreover, of bonds and imprisonment. They were stoned, they were sawn asunder, they were tempted, were slain with the sword. They wandered about in sheepskins and goatskins, being destitute, afflicted, tormented, of whom the world was not worthy. They wandered in deserts and in mountains and in dens and caves of the earth. And these all, having obtained a good report through faith, received not the promise. Now, we love the exciting victories, but sometimes they don't seem to come. You see, God has not promised that we would not know difficulty. As a matter of fact, what He has promised is we will know ultimate victory. He has promised never to leave us, never to forsake us, but He has not promised that we will never have difficulty. Now, if difficulty comes, you may be ready to quit. That happened to John the Baptist. You know, John the Baptist was a great man. I suppose the greatest compliment ever paid to a human being was paid by the Lord Jesus of John the Baptist. You know what Jesus said of John the Baptist? Not a greater born of woman. Pretty good compliment, right? Not a greater born of woman. Yet John the Baptist had a spell of doubt. John the Baptist was perhaps ready to hang it up, ready to throw in the towel, ready to quit. Why is this? He was a rugged prophet, a man of God. But then he's taken and put in prison. Can you imagine John the Baptist now in prison, some dungeon, some damp, smelly dungeon? Why can't he get me out of prison? Friend, I want to tell you something. If you've prayed and asked God to do a miracle for you and He's not done it, it's not because He can't. Amen? It's not because He can't. And it's not because He does not love. And don't you pout at God. Don't get offended. A wise man once said, faith is not receiving from God so much what we want as it is accepting from God what He gives or what He allows. That is faith. Therefore, you need to have an if not clause in your faith. It doesn't mean that your faith is weak. It means that it is stronger than ever. God, I know You're able, but if You don't do it, Lord, I'm going to serve You anyway. I'm not going to make bargains with You. Sometimes we don't understand why God does things. What I'm talking about is a mature faith bows to the sovereign purposes of God. Let me give you another example. Wicked King Herod took James, put him in prison, and killed him. Everybody thought, boy, that was a good thing to do. So he took the big guy, Simon Peter, put him in prison, but he's going to kill Simon Peter also. And God miraculously delivered Simon Peter. I already told you the story, how he walked out of there and the jail gates just swung open and all of that. Question. Herod takes James and puts him to death. Herod takes Peter and he's delivered from prison. You explain it. Was James wrong and Peter right? Did God love James, Peter, more than He loved James? No. God has some sovereign purposes in life. Are you willing to let God be God? Are you? Are you willing to have an if not clause in your faith? That's not to diminish the supernatural power of God. You say, well, I want faith to escape. I hope you have it. But if you don't, do you have faith to endure? I want you to have faith to be healed. But if you don't, do you have faith not to be healed and still serve God and praise God and say with old Job, though He slay me, yet will I trust Him. I will serve You no matter what. Habakkuk 3, verses 17 and 18. Although the fig tree shall not blossom, neither shall fruit be in the vines, the labor of the olive shall fail, and the fields shall yield no meat, the flock shall be cut off from the fold, and there shall be no herd in the stalls, yet I will rejoice in the Lord. I will joy in the God of my salvation. Now here's the third and final thing I want to say to you this morning. Listen. Mature faith believes in the supernatural power of God. We never diminish the supernatural power of God. Number two, mature faith bows to the sovereign purposes of God. It lets God be God. Number three, mature faith is based on the settled promises of God. Every promise of God is yea and amen in the Lord Jesus Christ. Now notice Hebrews 11, verses 39 through 40. And these all, those who escaped and those who endured, these all, having obtained a good report through faith, received not the promise. That is, they haven't received it as yet. God having provided something better for us, that they, without us, should not be made perfect. Now, what does that mean in plain English? God has such a wonderful plan. And God is working on that plan. And it includes not only these Old Testament saints and these early Christians, but it includes all of us. One of these days, God's going to bring it all together. And God is going to fulfill His promises to them and to us. God will keep His promise. God cannot lie. God cannot fail. And these people had faith. And if they did not have the answer in their hand, they had it in their heart. And they're basing their faith on the steadfast promises of God. That is, they had an eye to the future. Sometimes we expect too much of life and not enough of God. We measure life by eat, drink, and be merry. And then the stock market caves in. And some people jump off buildings and so forth because that's where the faith was. Friend, even the good things of this life are going to ultimately fail you. I don't care who they are. You fall in love and get married. Sooner or later, you may sit in an empty family room looking at pictures on the wall. Life is fickle. If you're looking for everything in this life, you're not going to find it. You need to rest on the great eternal promises of God. If things go upside down on you, and all of your money is lost, remember that's not your greatest treasure anyway. If you never ever become known and famous, it's what God thinks about you that really counts. If you have a loved one in Jesus who dies, there's a homecoming in heaven. God has not forgotten His promises. Jesus said, "Blessed are the meek, for they shall inherit the earth." Be meek today and see how much of it you get. I'm not saying don't be meek, but it's yet to come. We pray for our loved ones to be healed and they die. Was that prayer lost? No, it was heard. Those in heaven are whole, we are sick. They may like the Lord Jesus Christ. You get an average prayer meeting. What are we praying for? We're praying for the sick more than we're praying for the lost. More interested in keeping the saints out of heaven than the lost out of hell. Jesus is praying, "Father, I pray for those whom Thou hast given me, that they may be with me where I am, that they may behold my glory." We're the bride. He's the bridegroom. Don't you think the bridegroom wants the bride with him? So Paul said, "For me to die is gain." We get things upside down sometimes. Sometimes people look around and they say, "Well, the church is failing. There's scandal and there's this and there's that." Friend, listen to me. Jesus said, "I will build my church and the gates of hell shall not prevail against it." The church of the Lord Jesus Christ is not dead, and we're not presiding over the funeral of the church of the Lord Jesus Christ. The promises of God are yea and amen. I'm going to close this message this morning talking about the supernatural power of God, the sovereign purposes of God, and the steadfast promises of God by reading to you something that was sent to me in the mail. One of our listeners sent this. Written, one of the most poignant things I've ever read. I want you to listen to it. Now, I want you to excuse me for reading something a little long. Here's what this man says. "Why I follow Christ." Are you listening? "I've not seen clearer statistical evidence that fewer Christians die of cancer than non-believers, or that they are immune in greater degree from the diseases that afflict the human race. Some of the kindest, most selfless persons I have known have had more than their share of bad health. The fact that they belonged to Christ did not insulate them from disease. Therefore, I will not follow Christ for promised healing. I will not deny or dispute evidence of restoration of health. I will rejoice at every recovery from what seems to be hopeless, threatened death. I will not hesitate to pray for recovered health for my loved ones and acquaintances. I will set no limits on what God may do, but I will not follow Christ for promised healing. I see no sign that Christians escape disaster and accident more often than others. A bullet makes no detour around the body of a believer. Therefore, I will not follow Christ for any promised protection from disaster. I will continue to pray for protection from wicked men and tragedy, but I will not follow Christ for promised protection from accident or catastrophe. I do not observe that Christians are especially favored with prosperity, like James. We've all seen the rich oppressing the poor, and justice is rarely perfect in this world. The psalmist has said that he had not seen the righteous forsaken nor his seed begging bread. And in the deepest needs of this life, that is certainly true. But all of us have known people of integrity who have not prospered. Therefore, I will not follow Christ for promised freedom from physical want our hope of affluence. I have watched Christians suffer emotional and mental disabilities. And though it may seem heretical, I am not sure that I would really enjoy living in the same house with either the Apostle Peter or Paul. Not like that. God wills that the mind of Christ be formed in us. And there's no doubt in my mind that the Christian's attitudes and actions will be improved by his Christianity. But I will not follow Christ for any promise of personality enhancement or perfection. Why then follow Christ? Why become a disciple of Jesus when life may become more complicated, as he so often warned? For one reason alone. Are you listening? In Jesus we behold the face of God. He is the truth, the everlasting truth, God in the flesh. I know that in his life, death, and resurrection, I am reconciled to God, the giver of life. I believe that nothing can separate us from the love of God. He has all power and goodness, and I trust him and his promises. To him I offer my life, damaged or whole, brief or full of years. It matters not. He is the one certain thing in an uncertain world. He is to be worshiped, not so something will happen to me or to the world. Something already has happened to me in the world. But because he is God, who through Christ has reconciled the world to himself, he saves me. He is my justification. He is the center that holds. To worship the God of our salvation, to offer sacrifices of praise and thanksgiving, that alone is our vocation. We offer our lives to God, not so as to be healthy, wealthy, or wise, not even so to gain the strength to do great things for him. We offer our lives to him because he alone has claim upon us. God is not a means to an end. Now, friend, that's one of the greatest things that I've ever read. When faith seems to fail, it may be that you're asking of your faith something that God never really intended for your faith. Real faith, listen to me, real faith is to center your life on Almighty God. Mature faith believes in the supernatural power of God. Mature faith bows to the sovereign purposes of God. Mature faith is based on the steadfast promises of God. And one of the greatest is this: believe on the Lord Jesus Christ and you'll be saved. Simple and sweet, wonderful promise.
1: It is simple and sweet, and it will make an eternity's worth of difference. Would you like to pray to receive Jesus right now? Join me in this simple prayer. O God in heaven, I know I'm a sinner and you're holy, and you sent Jesus on a rescue mission for me. He died on the cross in my place, and he rose again to new life. So I receive the gift that you're offering right now. Come into my life. Save me. Change me from the inside out. I claim you today as Savior and Lord. In Jesus' name, amen. If you prayed a prayer like that from your heart, let us celebrate with you. 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
5: 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Every man among them was a Christian, and their devotion to God outweighed even their loyalty to the emperor. In an attempt to force these men into obedience, Maximian ordered that every 10th soldier be killed. In response, the remaining soldiers drafted an article of allegiance, stating that their faith in God only made them more loyal to the emperor. But Maximian was not appeased. The entire legion was slain. Like the Theban legion, may we too honor God above every earthly authority.
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10: 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And this miracle was so great that it made these men afraid. What a wonderful thing it is. 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Jesus, Savior, pilot me o'er life's tempestuous sea. 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

0: SRN News, I'm Rich Thomason in Washington. Logistical issues given as a reason that Vice President Vance is postponing his trip to Switzerland to lead negotiations with Iran over its nuclear program. Vance had been scheduled to leave today.
1: The announcement followed a report by a Pan-Arab satellite channel that is politically allied with the Iranian-backed Lebanese terrorist group Hezbollah that Iran was delaying sending its delegation to Switzerland over Israel's ongoing military campaign in Lebanon. Earlier, Vice President Vance defended the deal, saying Iran must comply with U.S. demands if it wants concessions, saying, as they dial up their good behavior, we can dial up economic relief. He continued, if they dial down their good behavior, we can turn it off. Ken Lorman reporting.
0: Israel's military struck targets in southern and eastern Lebanon overnight, and Hezbollah reported intense fighting. Lebanon's health ministry says at least 21 people were killed. Israel says four of its soldiers were killed. The remains of Tropical Storm Arthur wreaking havoc on the Gulf Coast with heavy rain, sparking flash flooding and tornado warnings. National Weather Service forecaster David Roth says the waterlogged region can expect even more rain in its immediate future.
2: Heavy rain just continues, even in its wake, for portions of Mississippi and Alabama for at least three more days.
0: Reports of trees and power lines down and buildings damaged or destroyed. The American military continues striking alleged drug-running boats in the eastern Pacific. Another vessel has been hit. At least three alleged narco-terrorists were killed. At least 211 people have died since the drug-fighting operation was launched some 9 months ago. Wall Street closed today. The market is closed in observance of the Juneteenth federal holiday. This is SRN News. The capital of Maryland issues an unusual alert.
3: The city of Annapolis has prompted some raised eyebrows and ridicule on social media by sending out an emergency preparedness guide specifically for the LGBT community. The Annapolis Office of Emergency Management says disasters pose, quote, unique challenges for LGBT people. Amongst the recommendations are that transgender individuals stockpile hormones to help them live as the opposite sex, along with, quote, chest binders and wigs. Michael Harrington reporting.
0: A number of Christian players are proclaiming their faith at the World Cup. There are even a few believers on the Iraqi team from a country where the Christian population is estimated to have fallen from 1.5 million in 2003 to about 150,000 now. Midfielder Aymar Sher has been sharing his faith, posting photos on social media of him wearing an I Belong to Jesus T-shirt. This is SRN News. To everything, there is a season. And for one ancient oak said to have sheltered Robin Hood, the season of life has passed.
4: Here's Robin Hood's tree, the major oak at Edwinstowe. It's been well looked after and surprisingly still lives in excellent shape in Sherwood Forest.
5: A report by British Movie Tone from more than half a century ago. But now that 1,200-year-old major oak is believed to have died.
6: They go into drought stress, so even a healthy tree would be feeling the pressures of those long prolonged periods of dry.
5: Chloe Ryder with the Royal Society for the Protection of Bird. The flocks of human visitors to Sherwood Forest have compressed the soil around the Robin Hood tree, hindering rain from reaching its roots. And this spring, its gnarled limbs and sprawling canopy failed to sprout leaves. However, it will remain a natural monument and support the forest's ecosystem. I'm Ben Thomas.
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3: If you fail, Father, to teach your son to fear God, the devil will teach him to hate God. If you fail to teach your son to guard his mind, the devil will gladly teach him to have an open mind. If you fail to teach your son to obey his parents, the devil will teach him to rebel and break his parents' heart.
4: Welcome to Grace to You with John MacArthur on VCY America. What sort of person do you want your son to become? What are your hopes for your daughter? How do you help them achieve those goals? Conversely, how do you keep your child from rebelling against your authority and making sinful choices and picking the worst of friends and handling money foolishly? Well, in view of Father's Day, John MacArthur will answer those parenting questions today. John's message is called Crucial Lessons for a Wise Father. Of course, even if you're not a father, I think you'll appreciate what you're about to hear. It's a message that will show you how to encourage, how to pray for your dad and the fathers you know. So now here's John MacArthur.
3: We have a responsibility as fathers to our sons particularly. Sons who tend to be, for the most part, more rebellious than daughters because they are the ones given by God leadership roles and capacities. If we will faithfully teach our sons, they will, by example and precept, lead the women as well. Where you have a plurality in the nation of godly fathers, they will impact the mothers. And where you have godly sons, they will impact the daughters of the next generation. And so the high priority of Scripture then is that fathers teach their sons and thus raise up a generation of godly leaders. Because God has ordained this, and because God wanted us to be sure that it was followed carefully, God, by the inspiration of the Holy Spirit, gave a manual for fathers to use on their sons. A basic resource book. That book is the book of Proverbs, and I want to invite you to turn to it, if you will, right now. And we're going to be looking at the first 10 chapters of Proverbs, in a very general sense. There is one compelling, overarching, consummate summary lesson. And that is that we are to teach them wisdom. The word which dominates the Proverbs is the word wisdom. Sometimes the word instruction appears, sometimes the word understanding appears, sometimes the word discretion appears. But all of those words are simply elements of wisdom. To know, to understand, to be instructed, to have discretion means to act in wisdom. Wisdom means not simply thought, but conduct. It means to live righteously. We are to teach our sons spiritual wisdom is the noblest and greatest and purest pursuit of their life. And I would like us to look at these first 10 chapters and just pick and choose the elements that are here that I think make up 10 crucial lessons a faithful father must teach his sons. Lesson number one, teach your son to fear your God. Fear your God. In chapter 1 and verse 7, the fear of the Lord is the beginning of knowledge. And chapter 9, verse 10 says, the fear of the Lord is the beginning of wisdom. But everything starts with

0: fearing God. Teach your son, son, fear your God. Lesson number two. Son, not only fear your God, but guard your mind. Guard your mind. Third great lesson. A father must teach his son, obey your parents. Obey your parents. All through this entire section, these statements about hear my son, your father's instruction are repeated. There's a fourth principle. And this must be taught as well. Very, very important. A father must teach his son, select your companions. Select your companions. This is a father's duty. Son, fear your God, guard your mind, obey your parents, select your companions. Fifth, control your body. Any witting father who has any sense at all realizes that young men are going to develop passions that can lead them into tragedy upon tragedy unless they learn how to control their body, their bodily desires. And as you get into this section, this is the dominant theme throughout these first few chapters of Proverbs. Go to chapter 2 for a moment, verse 16. This is repeated, and we don't have time to go into all of it, but I'll give you a little sense of what the writer says. 2:16. He's talking about wisdom, and wisdom alone, that is the wisdom of God, spiritual wisdom that a father is supposed to teach his son, is able to deliver you from the strange woman. What does the word strange mean? Foreign. Why do you have to worry about a foreign woman? Because she's away from home. Well, what does that mean? Well, she's away from her husband. She's away from her family. She's away from her friends. She's away from accountability. And so she's the out-of-town woman, if you will. And it's real easy for her to act any way she wants because the constraints are off. You beware of that roaming woman who is away from the point of her responsibility. Beware of the adulteress who flatters with her words, that leaves the companion of her youth, that's her husband, and forgets the covenant of her God, that's her marriage vow. Beware of her because her house sinks down to death and her tracks lead to the dead. Why? Because adultery, by biblical prescription, required the death penalty. She'll bring you to death. Teach your son, keep mentally away. Don't go to certain places in town. Don't get caught in certain compromising situations. Keep your hands to yourself. Stay away from women like that. Guard your feet, guard your eyes, guard your ears. Teach your son that. Control his body for purity. And he'll be a delight to you and blessed by God. There's a flip side of that. You say, well, if you teach him that too strong, then when he gets married, he won't appreciate the joys of marital sex. So you have to balance it. Point number six, teach him, son, enjoy your wife. While it is forbidden prior to marriage, it is exalted afterwards. Go back to chapter 5. This is so beautiful, the way it's articulated. Verse 15 says, drink water from your own cistern. And this is following on the passage about the harlot. Drink water from your own cistern and fresh water from your own well. When you're thirsty, find your satisfaction with your own wife. That's what it means. When you're physically thirsty, find your satisfaction from your own wife. Drink water from your own cistern and your own well. Should your springs be dispersed abroad, streams of water in the streets? You know, one of the things that people wouldn't want to see in that particular part of the world in ancient times was just water flowing through the street. Nobody in their right mind would just take buckets of water and throw them across the street, just throw them down the pavement or the dirt. Why? Because water was very precious. And not only that, it wasn't much of it. It was hard to get at, to get. And nobody was going to be just wasting water. And he uses that as an analogy. As people would be considered foolish who just threw water in the streets, you are considered an absolute fool if you just go out in the street and spread your stream everywhere and produce babies by other people. Don't do that. A fool would do that. Foolish and wasteful is a man who fathers children all over town, all over the street. Let them be yours alone, he says, and not for strangers with you. Let your fountain, your procreative capacity, be blessed, and here it is, and rejoice in the wife of your youth as a loving hind and a graceful doe. Let her breast satisfy you at all times. Be exhilarated always with her love. Or why should you, my son, be exhilarated with an adulteress and embrace the bosom of a foreigner? And he reminds him in verse 21 that God is watching and sees everything. Enjoy your wife. Be exhilarated with her love. Let her breast satisfy you at all times. Rejoice in her. Teach your son that. Teach your son by the way you treat your wife and by the things you say to be totally fulfilled in his own marriage. Teach him what Proverbs says, that a wife is a gift from God more precious than jewels. Teach him that a wife is given to be his best friend and companion, that a wife is to serve his needs and that of the children, and she is to be rewarded for her efforts and praised, as Proverbs 31 says. Teach him the beauty and the wonder and the blessedness of a gift of a wife, and teach him to enjoy his wife. You will teach him best if you enjoy yours. The wise father, what is he doing? He's saying to his son, fear your God, guard your mind, obey your parents, select your companions, control your body, enjoy your wife. Those are the key lessons. Let me give you just a few more. Number 7, watch your words. Watch your words. Teach your son to be careful how he speaks. Chapter 4, verse 24. My son, he says in verse 20, then in verse 24 he adds, put away from you a deceitful mouth, put devious lips far from you. Make sure you don't speak lies. Make sure you don't speak hypocritically. Make sure you don't speak perversely. Make sure you don't speak deceitfully. Speak pure, true words. Certainly one of the things that I grew up with was that lesson. I'm about as far away from using any curse word or one remotely related to a curse word as any human being in the earth, because I had my mouth washed out numerous times for words I didn't even understand or pronounce correctly. My mother used to wash out my mouth with Fels naphtha soap. If I came home and said, Daddy, what does blank mean? In went the soap. That's what's called aversion therapy. We have passed that on to our children so that what comes out of their mouth is the word, hopefully, of the righteous. Proverbs says, the lips of the righteous speak wisely. The lips of the righteous are a fountain of life and a tree of life. The lips of the righteous are like choice silver. They're satisfying. They feed others. They bring healing and deliverance. They are patient, kind, wise, truthful, honest, pure, soft, gentle, slow to anger, and are mouthpieces for the Lord. Teach your son to watch his words. Chapter 5, verse 2, your lips may reserve knowledge. Chapter 6, verse 12, stay away from the one who walks with a false mouth. Chapter 10 is magnificent. Look at verse 11. The mouth of the righteous is a fountain of life. What a great statement. Verse 13, on the lips of the discerning wisdom is found. Verse 14, the mouth of the foolish, ruin is at hand. Quite a contrast. Verse 18 says, he who conceals hatred has lying lips. He who spreads slander is a fool. Don't do that. Don't lie. Don't slander. It's another thing we taught our children was never to lie. Our children, and I'm sure this is correct, and Patricia and I have talked about this in recollection, never lied in their life that we know of more than once. Because the first time we caught them in a lie, there was a major unforgettable event that took place. Which event lasted long in their memory? And it told them, in effect, that is a very bad thing to do, and attached to it is immense pain. They seemed to get the message. Teach your children to speak the truth. Verse 19, when there are many words, transgression is unavoidable. Teach them not to always talk. He who restrains his lips is wise. The tongue of the righteous is as choice silver. It just goes on like this. Teach them to watch their words. To watch their words. That's a major matter of wisdom. The mouths of fools pour out endless speech, crooked speech, foolish speech, violent speech, hateful speech, malicious speech. Strife, ruin, slander, belittlement, gossip, disgrace, scorching fire, mischief, perversity, on and on, it says in Proverbs. Fathers, teach your children to watch their words. Number 8, teach your sons, son, pursue your work. Pursue your work. Teach your boys how to work, father, by word and example. Look at the ant, he says in chapter 6. He's giving this lesson to his son. Son, go to the ant, verse 6 in chapter 6, and look at this ant. Observe her ways and be wise, which having no chief, officer, or ruler. The first thing you want to do is teach your children how to work without a boss around. Even an ant does that. Now, your children will work if you stand there with a whip, but the issue is, will they if you won't? Because they're going to have to in life. And they also need to be taught how to plan ahead. The ant even knows to prepare her food in the summer, anticipating the coming winter. She gathers her provision in the harvest. Teach them to work. How long will you lie down, O lazy son? When will you arise from your sleep? Get your children up. And they'll say, a little sleep, a little slumber, a little folding of the hands to rest. Sure, and your poverty will come in like a vagabond and your need like an armed man. You're going to make yourself poor if you don't learn how to work. Teach them to pursue work. The sluggard is a lazy man. He's just an ordinary man, really, with too many excuses, too many refusals, too many postponements. According to Proverbs, the lazy man will suffer hunger, poverty, failure. Why? Because he sleeps through the harvest. He wants, but he won't work. He loves sleep, is glued to his bed, and will follow worthless pursuits trying to get rich quick. On the other hand, the man who pursues his work earns a good living, has plenty of food, is rewarded for his effort, and earns respect even before kings, it says in chapter 22, verse 29. Teach your sons to pursue their work. So very important. Chapter 10, verse 4, poor is he who works with a negligent hand, but the hand of the diligent makes rich. He who gathers in summer is a son who acts wisely, but he who sleeps in harvest is a son who acts shamefully. Teach your son to work and to plan ahead in his work. Now that he's working, there's a ninth lesson he needs to learn. Here's another one. Son, manage your money. Manage your money. Go back to chapter 3 for a moment. And among these repeated lessons is this one. And there are some basic principles that I would draw to your attention. Verse 9. Here's principle number 1 with money. Honor the Lord from your wealth and from the first of all your produce, so your barns will be filled with plenty and your vats will overflow with new wine. In other words, if you are generous with God, he will be generous with you. So honor the Lord with your money. Teach him how to manage his money. Lesson number 1 is to give from the top, from the first fruits to the Lord. All of the money is to honor the Lord. He's to use all his money to honor the Lord. All of it. Teach him how to give. If you're a mediocre giver, if you're a come-see, come-saw, part-time giver, that's what he'll be. And as you have forfeited the promised blessing of God, so will he. And so you sentence your son to a lifetime of the kind of thing that you've had. If you want your son to know the fullness of the blessing of God and all of it poured out on him, then teach your son how to give God generously. You see, what we do as fathers is simply produce the next generation. And it either moves up or it moves down. The positive thing, teach him to honor the Lord with all his money, that whatever he does with it, it is to honor the Lord. Now, let me flip that over. There's a negative thing, too. Chapter 6, verse 1. And this is a very good lesson, and there's much more here than initially meets the eye. Verse 1 says of chapter 6, if you have become surety for your neighbor, have given a pledge for a stranger. Now, listen. If you've co-signed. Now, the Bible says you should never do that for a stranger. Don't co-sign for a stranger. You say, why would anybody in their right mind co-sign with a stranger? I'll tell you. You know what it means? It means that some stranger came along and told you, if you gave him this money, or if you signed on for this debt, in the end, you would become what? Rich. That's the whole bottom line. In other words, if you'll just put your resources behind my project, in the end, you're going to get rich. I mean, how many times have you heard that story? And how much money have you lost believing it? When a stranger comes and says, you know, just put your money behind this. What you have done now is you have yielded up the stewardship of your own money to a person for whom you cannot be accountable. So you have literally released your God-given stewardship. Teach your son not to do that. Teach your son that God has given him his resources for him to use wisely as a steward of God, not to become liable for another person whose behavior he cannot control. In other words, make very wise investments and make sure you control. Don't co-sign for a stranger so that on his default, you become liable. That's the point. Why? Because you are given money as a steward of God, and you must use it at your discretion as the Lord leads, not have it snatched out of your hand by the discretion of someone else. You understand? Control your money to honor the Lord, and don't get involved in get-rich-quick schemes that are going to put you in a position of liability. And if you get caught, look how he says to deal with it. Verse 2. If you've been trapped because you made some promise with your mouth, then do this, my son. Deliver yourself. Get out of it. Don't let it linger. You get out of it. Since you've come into the hand of your neighbor, go humble yourself and importune your neighbor. You know what you do? You get down on your face and your knees, you humble yourself and you beg and you negotiate a settlement. You do it immediately. You get that thing off your back so that it doesn't go on and on and on. Settle it. Get it done with. Humble yourself. Don't even give sleep to your eyes. Don't give slumber to your eyelids until you get yourself out, until like a gazelle from a hunter's hand or a bird from the hand of a fowler. Get out of that mess. Get it settled. Humble yourself. Plead for mercy and do whatever you can to get out of it so you are not continually under the bondage of being liable for someone else's conduct. Teach your sons that. One final lesson. Son, love your neighbor. When we say you don't co-sign for a stranger, we don't mean you don't give money to someone in need. No, chapter 3, verse 27, do not withhold good from those to whom it is due when it is in your power to do it. If you've got the money, give it. If you've got the goods, give them to the person in need. Generosity to the poor, meeting the needs of people around you when you have the resources, is a part of honoring God. You're to be generous in showing sacrificial love to your neighbor. Don't say, verse 28, go, come back, and tomorrow I'll give it. Don't do that. If you've got it in your pocket, give it. If you have it, give it. Don't tell him to come back. He has a need. You give the need. If you have it with you, don't send him away and have him come back. Another thing about your neighbor while you're loving him, don't devise harm against your neighbor when he lives in security beside you. He feels well being beside you and you got some plot going on where you're going to get back at him in retaliation for something he did, or where you're going to confiscate the corner of his property, or you're going to do something to cut off his water, or whatever it is. Don't do anything that is going to harm your neighbor. Don't contend with your neighbor, verse 30, without any reason, if he's done you no harm. Don't be vengeful, is verse 31. Don't have vengeance toward a neighbor. Don't envy people who resolve all issues with violence and say, boy, I wish I could, if I had my way, I'd cut him up. Don't be vengeful. Don't choose any of the ways of violent men. The curse of the Lord is on those kind of people. So take care of your neighbor. Love him. Live with him in peace. Forgive him. Meet his needs. Those are the rules. And verse 35 says, you'll inherit honor. Honor. Well, such is the duty of a father. And I close with this. Listen carefully. You have this duty as a father, and I want to lay it as clear as I can at your feet. If you fail, father, to teach your son to fear God, the devil will teach him to hate God. If you fail to teach your son to guard his mind, the devil will gladly teach him to have an open mind. If you fail to teach your son to obey his parents, the devil will teach him to rebel and break his parents' heart. If you fail to teach your son to select his companions, the devil will gladly choose them for him. If you fail to teach your son to control his body, the devil will teach him to give it over completely to lust. If you fail to teach your son to enjoy the marriage partner that God has given him, the devil will teach him to destroy the marriage. If you fail to teach your son to watch his words, the devil will fill his mouth with filth. If you fail to teach your son to pursue his work, the devil will make his laziness a tool of hell. If you fail to teach your son to manage his money, the devil will teach him to waste it on riotous living. And if you fail to teach your son to love his neighbor, the devil will gladly teach him to love only himself. We have a great responsibility to this generation and the next as fathers.
1: You're listening to Grace to You, the Bible teaching ministry of John MacArthur. John's lesson today is called Crucial Lessons for a Wise Father. At the end of the message, John said that fathers have a great responsibility both to this generation and to the next. Of course, fulfilling that responsibility, training the next generation, can be particularly difficult when the world around you rejects the notion of objective divine truth. Along those lines, we want to ask John what he would say is the biggest challenge that fathers face in a world that rejects God. Here was John's response.
2: Yeah, you know, I think maybe the biggest challenge or one of the biggest challenges for fathers today in the world is the fact that you have a culture that has lost all sense of authority. I mean, it's a postmodern world, right? There's no absolute truth. You have your truth, I have my truth. Whatever I think is right for me. Whatever you think is right for you. So in a world where there are no absolutes, and this is being taught, by the way, to children from the beginning of their education all the way through the university, and by the time they get to the university, it comes at them on mega steroids. You reject all authorities. You become your own authority in a postmodern world. You're the source of your own truth. So where then do you go for absolute standards that would allow us to have the greatest impact in producing a righteous generation of children? I don't think fathers know what's right and what's essential. Society mocks the crucial role that fathers have as leaders. It wants to give it to the mother. Scripture is clear. Dads lead their families. They lead them somewhere, but to lead them right, they have to understand biblical truth.
1: That's right, friend. You can't lead your family in the right direction if you don't know where to go yourself. And along those lines, let me mention John's book called Brave Dad. It shows you what your spiritual leadership should look like as a father, and it unpacks essential truths that you need to teach your children. 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
12: People say, well, all truth is God's truth. That's not true. God's truth is in His Word. God's truth is in His Word. You see, we are to set our minds on the things above, not the things of earth. We're to focus on the things of the Lord, and we find those things in the Word of God. So the decision-making process of the wicked is to use man's wisdom. Man's wisdom is pragmatic, whatever works. It's selfish. It contains self-love rather than a love for God. It is not submissive to God. The world thinks this, or the wicked thinks this. What's best for me? What will make me happy? What works? Does it work? Okay, if it works, then that's good to go. The blessed man does not walk this way. His course of life is not determined by the counsel of the wicked. It is not based on man's wisdom, the wisdom of the world. It's not based on that. It is not set by unbelievers. By unbelievers. He does not live a life that takes in and absorbs the mindset of those who do not know Christ. The Apostle Paul would speak of those who had claimed to follow the Lord, but yet set their mind on earthly things. He talks about them and he calls them enemies of Christ. Turn to Philippians chapter 3. We need to watch out, brothers and sisters. We need to set our hearts on the things above. We need to meditate on the Word of God. It is so subtle, as we will see. The world's wisdom is so subtle, and it is so easy to let it creep in. But if you do, you're not blessed. I'll tell you that right now. Philippians chapter 3, verse 17. Brethren, join in following my example and observe those who walk according to the pattern you have in us. Hey, see those who are following Christ, depending on Him, relying on Him, humbly trusting Him, follow that. As Paul would say, follow me as I follow Christ. Notice what he says here. For many walk, of whom I've often told you, Paul was talking about people, and now tell you even weeping, that they are enemies of the cross of Christ, whose end is destruction, whose God is their appetite or their desires, and whose glory is in their shame, who set their minds on earthly things. For our citizenship is in heaven, from which we also eagerly wait for a Savior, the Lord Jesus Christ. I want to ask you, where do you get your counsel for life? What is the basis for your thinking? And I've told this that I've been sharing God's word for many years, and it breaks my heart when I see Christians get their counsel from those who do not know God or his word. Little examples, people who are going through difficulties and they go to a support group for memory loss from the world. Why would you do that? Go to the word of God and the God of the word. All kinds of examples I can share where people take the understanding of non-believers and live by it rather than God's word, and it breaks my heart. You see, we are not to be conformed to this world, but transformed by the renewing of our minds. And the only way to do that is to have the word of God at the forefront. We'll see the blessed man is one that does that. Magazines, TV, radio, school, friends, there are a myriad of ways that we are tempted to be conformed to the world. There are a myriad of venues in which the world's mindset is introduced and pressed upon the believer, and we will be conformed to that if we are not transformed actively by renewing our minds. Should our counsel for this life come from TV, magazines, non-Christian counselor, psychiatrist? No way. Proverbs 17:4, an evildoer listens to wicked lips. Don't listen to him. Now, sadly, we have wholehearted introduction and acceptance of the world's ways and mindset into the church these days under the guise of evangelism through these felt-need charlatans, skilled speakers, hirelings posing as pastors who have crept in unnoticed, secretly introducing destructive heresies. Jude talks about them. Jude, verse 3, beloved, while I was making every effort to write you about our common salvation, I felt the necessity to write to you appealing that you contend earnestly for the faith which was once for all delivered to the saints. For certain persons have crept in unnoticed, those who were long beforehand marked out for this condemnation, ungodly persons who turn the grace of our God into licentiousness and deny our only Master and Lord, Jesus Christ. Paul would warn us in Colossians chapter 2 to not be taken captive by these philosophies. The ABCs of how the world functions, don't be taken captive. It's so easy. And so many Christians are fully taken captive by it. And guess what? They are oh so unhappy. Believe me. Colossians chapter 2, verse 6. As therefore you have received Christ Jesus, so walk in him. Well, how'd you receive him? You received him by faith. Walk by faith. Firmly rooted and now being built up, established in your faith, like I just said there, just as you were instructed, there's the word of God, and overflowing with gratitude. Now notice this. See to it that no one takes you captive through philosophy, an empty deception according to the tradition of men, according to the elementary principles of the world, rather than according to Christ. You know, I was really blessed by a couple that came to our church, you know, a year ago or maybe a year or so ago, and the lady was involved in this noon thing, you know, this weight loss, but it's a mental way to do it, psychology. And she realized it was wrong, and she left it, quit her job. We have people who take their counsel from the world. And when they do, they are not blessed. And we are not to do it. Did you not know that friendship with the world is hostility towards God? Friendship with the world is pride too. Humble yourself. You're thinking that you know more through your avenue to gain wisdom rather than what God says through his word. Now, just because it may be coming through someone who says they're a Christian, sharing some verses maybe, but if it's the world's wisdom, it's no different. It's no less wrong. Remember what the Lord Jesus told Peter? Peter had what was considered maybe an okay thought. Lord Jesus, far be it. You go to the cross, far be that have to happen to you. And what did Jesus say to Peter? Get behind me, Satan. You're thinking man's thoughts, but not God's. The blessed man does not function based on their own wisdom and ways. We are to trust in the Lord with all our heart and not lean on our own understanding. We all have our own understanding. Don't lean on it. Trust in the Lord with all your heart. In all your ways, acknowledge him and he will make your path straight. Church needs to wake up. The blessed man does not receive counsel from the wicked. Very sad. I see it so much. Where are you receiving your counsel? Where do you receive your understanding for life in whatever ways? You see, God says in his word that we've been given everything pertaining to what? Life and godliness. Through the true knowledge of him, through a relationship with Jesus, through his magnificent and precious promises. We need to renew our mind with the word. And I guarantee if you are a real believer and you have areas in your life where you are receiving worldly counsel, a lot of it comes for people concerning whatever it might be. There's a million things. If you're doing that, you are not happy. Oh, how unhappy you are. But guess what? The blessed man does not walk in the counsel of the wicked. If there's any area that you're doing so, confess it. If you're being convicted, don't push it off. Confess it. Get right with the Lord, and you will be blessed in your relationship with him as you allow his word to permeate your heart. So then, the blessed man does not take his counsel from non-believers, knife counsel. But also, notice in our passage back in Psalm 1, he does not behave like them also. His lifestyle is not a course of sin. Verse 1, how blessed is the man who does not walk in the counsel of the wicked, nor stand in the path of sinners. The term path, direct, in Hebrew, speaks of a way, a direction. Doesn't stand in the way, in a sense, in the direction that they're going. Standing in the path of sinners speaks of having actions and behavior that are consistent with those on that path. The blessed man does not habitually do the things that the wicked do, that the sinners do, the path of sinners. The blessed man does not habitually live in sin. And if he is the Lord's, he will chastise him to get him out of there. Turn to 1 John chapter 3. God makes it clear. The children of God and the children of the devil are obvious. 1 John chapter 3, verse 7. Little children, let no one deceive. And every time I hear that, I think of the mainline denominations that are always saying the opposite of these verses. Let no one deceive you. 1 John 3, 7. The one who practices, the word practice means continually, habitually does. Righteousness is righteous. Just as he is righteous. The one who practices continually, habitually, sin is of the devil. For the devil has sinned from the beginning. And the Son of God appeared for this purpose, that he might destroy the works of the devil. No one who is born of God practices sin, because his seed abides in him, and he cannot sin, in the context, continually, habitually, because he is born of God. By this, notice this, the children of God and the children of the devil are what? Obvious. God says that, not me. God says that. Anyone who does not practice righteousness is not of God, nor the one who does not love his brother. And that's the real theme, as we'll see, of the righteousness manifest in a love for the body of Christ, as we'll see in the book of 1 John. So then, the blessed man does not continually, habitually live in sin, doesn't stand in the path of sinners. He is not on that road. He hasn't stepped over onto that path of sin. He is not there. The blessed man does not act or behave like the wicked. Now, yes, we all fail. We all do things we did before we came to Christ. We slip up, but that is not our character. We are new creations in Christ, and we are ashamed by those actions. We confess those. We are the confessors of sin. If we say we have no sin, we're liars. But if we confess our sin, he is faithful and just to forgive us our sins and cleanse us from all unrighteousness. We are the confessors of sin. 1 John chapter 2, these things are written that you may not sin. But if you sin, we have an advocate with the Father, Jesus Christ the righteous. So then, are you standing in the path of sinners? You're not blessed if you're a believer, and you're in the path of spanking. I tell you that right now. If you are his, we are not to enter the path of the wicked. We are not to enter it. Proverbs chapter 4, verse 13. Let's turn to Proverbs chapter 4. And while you're turning there, I'm going to mention Ephesians chapter 4 also. Paul says this, I say therefore and affirm with the Lord that you walk no longer like you used to walk, like the Gentiles walk. Don't walk like them. Proverbs chapter 4, verse 13. Take hold of instruction. Do not let it go. Guard her, for she is your life. Do not enter the path of the wicked, and do not proceed the way of evil men. Avoid it. Do not pass by it. turn away from it, and pass on. Don't do it. So what things are you doing? Where are you stepping into the path of the wicked? Where are you doing the things of those who don't know Christ? Whether it's anger, unforgiveness, greed, envy, strife, lust, drunkenness, worry, complaining, repent and renew your mind. The blessed man does not stand in the path of sinners. So then, the blessed man doesn't take counsel from the wicked. He doesn't behave like the wicked because of Christ, by the way. That's why, not because he's cleaned his life up. It's because of Christ. And then notice the last one here. He's not joined with the wicked. Back in our passage, end of verse 1, nor sit in the seat of scoffers. The term sit speaks of a settled state. It means to dwell. It's a settled state. When you sit in the seat of scoffers, you are closely identified with them. And the term scoff means to make mouths at, to mock, to deride, to ridicule. One pastor writes, scoffers is the Hebrew word. It means to mock, deride, ridicule, scoff. And it's a participle of continual action here. It refers to one who is actively engaged in putting down the things of God and his word. But please note that scoffing can occur by our declaration of words or by our declaration of way of life. He goes on to talk about we can scoff at the word by ignoring it, just like they do. Non-believers, a scoffer scoffs at the word. They could care less about it. You can do the same by caring less about it. Do you scoff at the word by being indifferent to it, thinking your wisdom and your time is more important? Do you scoff by substituting your own ideas and experiences and emotions and feelings? Do you scoff at it by listening to it proclaimed and then ignoring it, failing to obey it? Do you scoff at it by turning away from it, finding things to tickle your ears? Paul was so concerned in his last letter to Timothy, in the climax of this letter, after declaring the sufficiency and the integrity of God's word, that all scripture is God-breathed, he says in 2 Timothy chapter 4, verse 1, I solemnly charge you in the presence of God and Christ Jesus, who is the judge of the living and the dead, and by his appearing, preach the word. He's talking to Timothy. Be ready in season and out of season, reprove, rebuke, and exhort with great patience and instruction. And if you are hearing the word of God at church and you're not being reproved and rebuked and exhorted with great patience and instruction, something is very wrong. But he told Timothy to do this. For the time will come when they will not endure sound doctrine. They can't remain under it. But wanting to have their ears tickled, they will accumulate for themselves teachers in accordance with their own desires and turn away their ears from the truth and turn aside to myths. That's scoffing at the word of God by their actions. Proverbs 13:13, the one who despises the word will be in debt to it, but the one who fears the commandment will be rewarded. Proverbs 28, verse 9, he who turns his ear away from listening to the law, even his prayer is an abomination. There are a lot of people on a daily basis who claim to be Christians who are scoffing at the word of God by their choices. They're sitting in the same seat of those who don't know Christ by their actions. So then, the blessed man does not listen to the counsel or live his life according to the counsel of the wicked, doesn't act like the world, and doesn't live a life that ridicules God and his word. If you live a life that ridicules God and his word, you're scoffing at him. So which man are you? Hebrews chapter 3, verse 12. Take care, brethren, lest there should be in any one of you an evil, unbelieving heart and falling away from the living God. But encourage one another day after day, as long as it's still called today, lest any one of you be hardened by the deceitfulness of sin. For we have become partakers of Christ if we hold fast from the beginning our assurance firm to the end. While it is said today, if you hear his voice, do not harden your hearts as when they provoked me. Which man are you? The one who despises the word, you'll be in debt to it. Or are you one, as we will see in our passage, who delights in God's word? So the blessed man doesn't go by the world's counsel, doesn't live a lifestyle of sin, doesn't live a life that scoffs God and his word. But what does he do? What does the blessed man do? Back to our passage, verse 2. But in contrast, his delight is the law of the Lord. Instead of these things, this is his delight. Instead of listening to the counsel of the wicked, instead of living like the world, instead of having a life that ridicules God and his word, instead of that, the blessed man does what? He delights in the law of the Lord. That's the word of God. Now, what does this word delight mean? Well, in Hebrew, there's two words for delight. One speaks of enjoying. That's Psalm 37, delight yourself in the Lord, and he'll give you the desires of your heart. The other word speaks of experiencing emotional delight, feeling great favor towards something, desiring something. And that's our word here. You see, the blessed man has great favor, personal, emotional delight to the word of God. Now, that's not a perverted delight like we see in Ezekiel from those who hear the word and it's like a sweet song to them and they don't do it. That's not what this is talking about. This is about people who love the Lord and thus his word. You see, you can't delight yourself in the Lord unless you delight yourself in his word also. So then, the blessed man desires and delights, takes pleasure in the law of the Lord, takes pleasure in God's word. You see, when we don't delight in it, when we delight in other things, for our counsel, whatever it might be, that's idolatry. When we delight in the word, we delight in it because it is the law of the Lord. It's his word. It's his word to us. And to delight in his word is to ultimately delight in him. The blessed man desires, delights, takes pleasure in his word, thus desires, delights in Christ. The blessed man has an intense desire for the Lord and his word. Does this describe you? Has something gotten in the way? What sin's in the way? Confess it. Be forgiven. Do you desire to know the Lord? Do you desire to seek him? Do you treasure his word? Do you see it as valuable? Read the Proverbs. Now, you might think people have a great desire for Jesus. Well, if they don't desire his word, they don't truly have a great desire for him. The blessed man delights in the law of the Lord. You see, the fool does not delight in understanding, Proverbs 18:2. The fool does not delight in understanding, but only revealing his own mind. Many fools in the pulpits these days who do not delight in the word of God, but delight in revealing their own thoughts. Many foolish people in the pews who do not delight in the word of God, but delight in those who coddle their worldly mindsets and teach according to their worldly desires. Oh, if the church was like what we read in the Psalms. Psalm 119. Psalm 119, verse 16. Let's turn to Psalm 119. You want to see someone who's blessed read about this one in Psalm 119. Psalm 119, verse 16. I shall delight in thy statutes. I shall not forget thy word. Verse 24. Thy testimonies are also my delight. They are my counselors. There you go. Don't go to anything but God through his word for counsel. Now, yes, if another person is a godly person and they give you his word, amen, praise the Lord. But if that's not the case, don't take the counsel. Verse 35, make me walk in the path of thy commandments, for thy delight in them. Lord, help me walk that way. Verse 46, I will also speak of thy testimony before kings. I shall not be ashamed, and I shall delight in thy commandments, which I love. Psalm 68, thou art good and doest good. Teach me thy statutes. The arrogant have forged a lie against me. With all my heart I observe thy precepts. Their heart is covered in fat, but I delight in thy law. It was good for me that I was afflicted, that I might learn thy statutes. Verse 77, Psalm 119, may thy compassion come to me that I may live, for the law is my delight. Verse 92, if the law had not been my delight, then I would have perished in my affliction. Some of you are on the edge. You are faltering in your afflictions. And you need to turn to God and delight in him and delight in his word. Have a heart change. There's something in the way. There's sin in the way. Confess it. Confess it. Psalm 119, 143. Trouble and anguish have come upon me, yet thy commandments are my delight. Verse 173. Let thy hand be ready to help me, for I have chosen thy precepts. I long for thy salvation, O Lord, and thy law is my delight.
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14: What's behind the wings at this airline? This is Matt Staver with Freedom's Call. Liberty Counsel sued United Airlines in three lawsuits on behalf of former employees whose religious rights were violated. The airline unlawfully refused to take part in the Title VII religious accommodation process and fired them for refusing the COVID shot. Each employee had religious objections to the use of aborted fetal cell lines associated with the experimental drug. One lawsuit is on behalf of a pilot who flew for United for over 25 years. Another is a former reservations supervisor who only worked remotely for 26 years. And the third lawsuit is on behalf of a former flight attendant who served for 28 years. United Airlines violated a fundamental employment principle to engage in an interactive process to accommodate sincerely held religious beliefs. Employers cannot force employees to choose between their faith and their livelihood. Stay informed at Liberty Counsel's website, lc.org/airline.
15: 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I asked Ray Bisheda, EE's National Director for the Philippines, what it's like gathering with believers from around the world at EE's last Congress of Nations, and I loved his answer.
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1: Some of you who've been saved 30, 40, 50 years are still living in the same old shackles and bondage because somewhere back there nobody ever told you, man, you can be freed of all of that. Jesus says the truth will liberate you. 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
1: Please turn to John chapter 8, and Jesus talking to the hearers on this particular occasion, and if you'll notice, beginning in verse 28, he says in John chapter 8, Jesus therefore said, when you lift up the Son of Man, then you will know that I am He, and I do nothing of my own initiative, but I speak these things as the Father taught me. And He who sent me is with me, and He has not left me alone, for I always do the things that are pleasing to Him. As He spoke these things, many came to believe in Him, and Jesus therefore was saying to those Jews who had believed in Him, if you abide or continue in My word, then you are truly disciples of Mine, and you shall know the truth, and the truth shall set you free. Now watch this. If you continue, abide in My word, then you're truly disciples of Mine. If you're abiding in My word, He says you're going to know the truth, and the truth in which you have been continuing is going to set you free. Now, let me take about 2 minutes to bring us up to date, and then I want to start off in a different perspective today. When you and I were born, these little brains of ours began to receive negative thoughts. Negative patterns were set up in our thought processes, either rejection or acceptance and all the rest. And so we grew up with an image of ourselves that was built into us by those about us to make us accept ourselves, to appreciate ourselves, to have a sense of belonging, a sense of worth, a sense of adequacy, a sense of competence, or the very opposite of all those things was built into our life. So that whichever it may be, Satan will take advantage as early in our life as possible to begin to whittle away at our self-image, our sense of respect for ourselves, our sense of worth, so that even after a person is saved, Satan will take those negative attitudes which have been built into our life and continually harass us by telling us, but you can't do that. You're not adequate to do that. You don't count. You're not worth that. Who do you think you are? Making us feel intimidated by people around us, forcing us by his own lies to compare ourselves with other people until the longer we live in the Christian life, it seems sometimes for some people the less we feel about ourselves. Instead of going in the opposite direction and seeing what God is saying, we see the opposite. And so the churches today are filled with millions of people who have a terrible image of themselves based not upon the truth of God's word, but rather the lies that Satan's told them. But we've seen, as Jesus said here, when you know the truth will set you free from what? It will set us free from anything and everything that hinders us from becoming the person God wants us to be and achieving the things God wants us to achieve. But he says, if you know the truth will set you free. The problem is that most people don't know the truth about themselves. They don't know the truth about God. Therefore, they don't know the truth of what they're capable of achieving or what God has provided for them. And so they settle for a second-rate life and go through the Christian life never experiencing the fullness and the totality of having a dynamic life that God has provided for every single one of us. Now, with that in mind, Jesus said, you shall know the truth, and the truth shall set you free from these things that have shackled you, that have put you in bondage, that have hindered you from becoming that. So what is that truth? And as we've examined the word, we've said that truth is, first of all, to know what our position is in Him. that we are in

0: Him and He is within us and many other facets of that. To know who we are as the saints of God, ambassadors of His, the salt, the light, and all the rest that we said about that. And then what we possess in Him. That is, He said we have everything we'll ever need to live the Christian life successfully. That He has deposited to our account in the heavenlies everything we'll ever need. He says we already have access to that through His Son, the Lord Jesus Christ, so that the truth about you and me is that we are the redeemed children of God. We have a brand new nature. We are new persons. We are saints. We are in Christ Jesus. That is our security. We are somebody. He says we have Christ living within us, and that is He's living His life through us. We have no reason to feel inferior to anybody, to feel intimidated by anybody. He says we have everything when we have Him, so therefore we have all the riches of heaven, and we have access to that if we only know that and know how to get in touch with what is already ours. So on the basis of that, what is it that I have to be worried about? What do I have to be afraid of? Why do I have to feel so insecure? Somebody says, yeah, but you're not without a job. Now listen to me. Friend, if you're without a job this morning, whoever you may be, I'm going to tell you something, that you're not without one without God's knowledge. He knows exactly that you don't have one. He's not forgotten you. He says the truth will set you free of worrying about that, even when you're saying, God, what are you doing? Now listen, sometimes God takes away what we think is absolutely essential to our security to teach us a simple lesson. He uses that sometimes to drive us unto Himself to teach us how absolutely and totally adequate He is. If I have all that I need materially and I never have to trust the Lord, how do I know what God is willing to do? And here's what I want you to notice here. When He says the truth will set you free, I want you to notice two things here primarily at that point. Set us free from what? From all these entanglements and attitudes and ideas and lies, untruths of Satan, the harassment of Satan that cheats us out of the joy of walking in the Spirit victoriously and being of service to God. Now, it's one thing to be made free from something, but if God frees us from something, He in turn likewise frees us to something. Now, listen. He says the truth will set you free from all this junk, all the things that hinder you from being what God wants you to be, in order that you may be what? That you may be liberated and freed to what? Freed to serve God by pouring your life into the lives of other people who are hurting. Friend, listen, you can't pour your life into somebody else's life if your mind is just fastened upon you and the only thing you can think about is me, myself, and I. There's no way to do it. Until you learn to allow God to love you and accept yourself just the way you are, you can't accept everybody else the way they are. You can't pour your life into somebody else's life. And so what do? We believers, even though we are saved, what we do is we get in the middle of the road. We say, well, I know I'm saved, but you can't be perfect. And so when somebody sees us, they don't see us either black or white. They see us in the gray area. Here we are saved, but we are acting like the world because we have allowed the world to shape us into its mold to keep on thinking the same old erroneous thoughts that God intended to free us of. And that's when He said, the truth will set you free. We are free to do what? Free to be, free to become, free to do, free to achieve, free to fulfill God's great purpose in our life. But as long as I'm concerned about me, myself, and I, it'll never happen. And I think a very important facet of this is that God doesn't liberate us just so we can sit back in idleness and pleasure and in our own comfort. Well, God's going to take care of everything. Well, He is going to take care of it as I walk in obedience to Him. You see, freeing me from all this that hinders and shackles me, freeing me from that still makes me accountable. I'm accountable as a child of God and responsible as a free man, free in the Spirit of God, accountable to my brothers and sisters who are hurting, who are in need. So it's free from in order to be free to. Free from in order to be free to. And if I'm free from just for myself, I've missed the whole point. Secondly, if I am, I'm not really free. I'm still in bondage to old self. Now, He says, if you'll notice, if you continue in My word, then you shall know the truth, and the truth shall make you free. Now, let's look at the principle for just a moment. How does that work? And if you'll turn to Romans chapter 12 and look at a familiar passage that most of us could quote, I'm sure, especially these first two verses, listen to what he says. He says, I urge you, or plead with you, therefore, brethren, by the mercies of God, that is based on everything else I've told you in the first 11 chapters, to present your body a living sacrifice, that is to give your total self to the Lord, acceptable to God, which is your spiritual service of worship. Now watch these next three words. He says, and do not be conformed to this world, but be transformed by the renewing of your mind, that you may prove what the will of God is, that which is good and acceptable and perfect. That is, the will of God is, listen, the will of God is always good, always perfect. Is it always acceptable? Not to us. The Bible says that God's will is always good, always perfect, and acceptable. But sometimes we doubt. That is, sometimes it's not acceptable to our plans. Now, how does the believer over here who knows he or she is saved, how is it that we break out of that and begin to live consistently in this life of liberty? All right, here's the principle. Notice what he says. Three words. I want you to watch them. Verse 2, he puts this in an imperative negative. Stop being conformed to this world. Or he says, stop allowing the world to shape you into its mold. Now that word here, and the word in the Greek here means this. Now watch this. The word in the Greek here means stop assuming an outward appearance and lifestyle that is inconsistent with your inner being. He said, you are allowing the world to shape you back into its mold so that you're looking like you used to be. He says that is incompatible and inconsistent with who you are. You aren't that any longer. You're a new creation in Christ. Look at the next word. He says, all right, stop being conformed to this world. But he says, be transformed. It's the Greek word from which we get our word metamorphosis. That is, a transforming experience is taking place. The caterpillar crawls up the tree onto a leaf, weaves that cocoon, does not come out a caterpillar, but a beautiful butterfly. A metamorphosis, a transforming experience is taking place. Now look at this word, though. The word conformed means stop allowing the world to shape your outward appearance, your outward thoughts, your outward life pattern, inconsistent with what is within you. Look at the next word. But be transformed. That is, allow your outward appearance and lifestyle to be consistent with what is within you. That is, just live out what is within you. Now listen, how do you do that? He says, by the renewing of your mind. Now here's what I want you to notice. How does the truth set me free? The truth sets me free by a metamorphosis, by a transforming process that takes place in our life. And that is, he says, by the renewing of the mind, what happens? By the renewing of the mind, the outer being begins to live consistent with what the inner man is like. Christ Jesus living within us, he says he predestined us to be what? Conformed, shaped into his likeness. What he's simply saying in this passage is this, that apart from the word of God in your mind, in your life, in your spirit, you know what's going to happen? Without the truth, you're going to be saved, but you'll go to heaven in bondage. In bondage to fears and anxieties and worries and inferiorities and inadequacies and all of this that God doesn't want, because you see, he says you and I were created in Christ Jesus unto good works. He saved you and me and has equipped us that what? That he may accomplish his great universal goal, his big picture might be accomplished through you and me, and that is that the whole world may hear the truth of the gospel that Jesus Christ is Lord. But if I'm living in bondage, my name may be written in the Lamb's Book of Life, but if I'm living in bondage, I'm of no use to God. So he says, by the renewing of the mind, what happens? That is, I begin to sit here, to receive, to believe, and to understand the truth. And as I understand and know the truth, as the truth becomes a part of my thinking, I become a free man. Then I no longer have to respond the way I used to respond. You see, the old thought patterns had us in bondage. And so when some kind of stimuli comes along to tempt us, what happens? It's the natural, normal response. But now, being a new creature, now being a new creation, now knowing the truth, what is the truth I need to know? One of the parts of that truth I need to know about my position in Him is that when Jesus died, He says we died. That is the power. You see, before salvation, here's the strong arm of sin. But when Jesus Christ comes into our life, what does He do? He breaks the strong arm of sin. Sin loses its power to overwhelm us and overcome us and destroy us. And now we have the living Christ living within us. Now we are positioned with the awesome responsibility of choosing. Before, I had no choice. Living in sin, I had no choice. Under the strong arm of sin, all I could do is submit. Now Jesus Christ is coming to my life. Now the truth of the Lord Jesus Christ is being made known to me. Now I begin to see who I am, what I have, and where I am in Him. Now I have the freedom to choose. To choose what? Every time a temptation comes along, whether it is to worry, to become anxious for a moment, to doubt, whatever it might be, you and I are freed as His children to make a deliberate, willful choice at that moment. What God wants is that you and I learn to walk in His Spirit so that it is just the natural tendency of our life to submit, submit, submit. And that's really what obedience is. That's what walking in the Spirit is. Walking in the Spirit is that I submit here, I submit there. Now, walking in the Spirit and letting the old flesh get the best of me and not knowing the truth, decision comes along, I think, oh, what am I going to do? Satan says, you can't do that. Who do you think you are? Look at sin in your life. Look at your past. And God says, but I've accepted you. And so the struggle is on. But you see, once I assume my position, once I assume who I am, once I assume what I have, and it becomes a living, vital reality in my mind, my soul, my spirit, it's going to affect my outermost being, as Paul says in Romans chapter 12, and the outer man is going to begin to be consistent with the inner man, who is Jesus Christ. Now listen to me, Mom and Dad, and I want all you children to listen carefully. Listen to me. When somebody says to you, read the Bible, learn everything you can about God's book, search the Word to know it's true, I want to tell you, my friend, they're giving you the greatest piece of advice, the wisest wisdom that men have ever known, because it is in this truth of the Word of God that men are set free. So our children go to school. Most of them do not go to church anywhere, and most of their parents teach them nothing. So they grow up in bondage, no faith in God. Some of them get saved, not enough of them, and they still live in bondage. They don't know anything about God's Word. They've just discovered enough to be saved. And in far too many churches, people get saved, and nobody ever instructs them. Nobody ever teaches them. Nobody ever disciples them. Nobody ever. They just keep preaching folks how to get saved, how to get saved, how to get saved. Listen, once you've been saved, that's it. You need to move on to something deeper and something higher and something better. Now listen, you think about the kid today who goes to school with no Christian parents, goes to school 12 or 14, 16 years, and then they get saved. I want to tell you, my friend, the battle's on. Unless the truth of God becomes a vital, living part of their life, there's no way to survive. And you see, an even worse truth is this, that some of you who've been saved 30, 40, 50 years are still living in the same old shackles and bondage because somewhere back there nobody ever told you, man, you can be freed of all of that. Jesus says the truth will liberate you. The truth will free you to become the person that God wants you to be, to achieve what God has set out for you to achieve in your life. Now, I want to say something to you, and I don't know but one way to say this, and this is the only way I know to say it. My friend, when you go home, or if you're seated at home today, and you look around, and there's any other book, any other magazine, newspaper, you name it, makes no difference, that grabs your attention with more interest than this book, I want to tell you, my friend, your priorities not only are out of order, but you need to check up on your understanding of what freedom is. This book in every home ought to be the book that is most worn and most open. When and where you do your reading, this book ought to be found there. 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But you've got to get in the Word yourself and read it for yourself and really ask in the Lord, Lord, show me today what I need to free me to live today in the grace of God and the power of the Holy Spirit, fruitfully and productively for you today. 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And that is to begin it soaking up in our minds and hearts another truth about Him. 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And my friend, if you and I are going to be liberators of mankind, we've got to know it before we can share it.
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1: 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Jesus bled and died for you, and through faith in Him, your sins are forgiven. Here's A Moment with Charles Stanley.
0: My friend, there is no such thing as peace apart from the shedding of the blood of Jesus Christ. Don't listen to any theologian or any preacher who tells you what is important is the life of Jesus, not His death. When they say to you, it's His beautiful life that we're supposed to pattern, you're to think about Jesus' life and His teachings and His healings and His wonderful sermons and the wonderful pattern He was. Don't worry yourself about that old stinking blood. That's not important. The Word of God says that you and I have been justified and declared not guilty by His blood. Whatever declares me not guilty and brings the peace of God in my heart isn't just something that I lay aside. It must be central and focused to every single thing I believe in the Word of God. Without the shedding of blood, there is no forgiveness of sin. If there's no forgiveness of sin, there is still conflict and estrangement. There is no peace as long as sin rules and reigns in the heart of a human being.
1: God's not guilty verdict is applied to anyone who receives His forgiveness through faith in His Son, Jesus Christ. Learn more at intouch.org. The Bible says to grow in the grace and knowledge of Jesus. Has this program helped you with that? We'd like to know how. Ahead soon on In Touch, are you down and discouraged? 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
6: A diehard evolutionist changes his ways. Hear the story behind this man's conversion on today's Creation Moment. And now, here's our Creation Moment's host, Ian Taylor.
7: In 1969, Dr. Dean Kenyon, then professor of biology at San Francisco State University, published a book that left him recognized as one of the leading evolutionary scientists. His book, Biological Predestination, tried to explain how simple living things could, over millions of years, become more complex and finally evolve into human beings. When Dr. A.E. Wilder Smith, a biochemist with a worldwide reputation and a creationist, wrote his book, The Creation of Life, he carefully showed what was scientifically wrong with Dr. Kenyon's evolutionary explanation. Well, one day, one of Dr. Kenyon's students gave him a copy of Dr. Wilder Smith's book. After reading Wilder Smith's scientific arguments, Dr. Kenyon said, "I found myself hard-pressed to come up with a counter-rebuttal." Well, this was a turning point in Dr. Kenyon's personal search, as he learned that it is possible to have a rational alternative explanation of the past. Dr. Kenyon came to believe that creation better supported all the scientific facts. He eventually became an international spokesman for creationism. Too many people stand before the truth in silence, hoping that they won't have to give up their own ideas. May God make all of us as honest with the truth as did Dr. Kenyon.
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10: Robert Wolgemuth never forgot one special sound from his childhood.
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10: And Nancy DeMoss Wolgemuth remembers this about her dad.
12: He just encouraged me to love the Lord with all my heart. He didn't care if we got rich. He didn't care if we had impressive jobs. He just wanted us to know and love and serve Jesus.
10: This is Revive Our Hearts with Nancy DeMoss Wolgemuth, co-author of You Can Trust God to Write Your Story. For Friday, June 19th, I'm Dana Gresh. So did you call him Daddy? Dad? Papa? What comes to your mind when you think about your father? Now, I realize not everyone has fond memories of their fathers. Your mind's eye might recall painful snapshots of your dad, or maybe your father was just plain missing from your life. Many of us did have daddies who loved us, and they did their best to care for us. Whether your relationship with your father is strained or stable, pained, or nearly perfect, all of us have a God-given responsibility to honor our fathers. The scriptures say in Exodus chapter 20, verse 12, honor your father and your mother so that you may have a long life in the land that the Lord your God is giving you. A while back, our friend Michelle Hill sat down with the host of this program, Nancy DeMoss Wolgemuth, and her husband Robert, who's now with the Lord. They took time to reflect on the legacies their fathers left behind. As you listen, think through how you can do a better job of honoring your father this Sunday on Father's Day and beyond that, of course. Here's Michelle Hill in conversation with Robert and Nancy Wolgemuth.
12: As we're honoring our dads, I just want to hear from you guys, little snippets into who your fathers were and into really what they did to help build your character. But let's start off with, what's your first memory of your dad?
11: My first memories of my dad were in an auto parts store that he owned. This is a long, wonderful story because my dad didn't look like it, but he was highly entrepreneurial. He's a pastor of a church. He goes to get a part for his car. The part doesn't come in. And so he says to the manager, can I buy this business from you? And he said, yeah. So here's this little pastor in a town in Pennsylvania who buys an auto parts store. And that store funded his whole family, all of our college, everything. My dad was in ministry, never took a salary because of the auto parts store. So he was, again, it's kind of a surprise because he wasn't like you've met entrepreneurs who like car salesmen, you know, upbeat. What he was very thoughtful and very sober, but he knew what he wanted to do. And so he built this auto parts store into four auto parts stores. Mm. And I can just see him working the counter, being absolutely in his element because he was a car guy.
12: Wow.
11: So, yeah, that's an early memory.
12: That's such a neat memory. Nancy, what about you?
4: Wow, you know, you get to a certain age and the memories aren't what they once were. I couldn't tell you what my earliest memory is, but I do know that something really important in our family was every day breakfast together at 8 a.m. and dinner together at 7 p.m. And when we were kids, we thought that was torture because all our friends got to eat at 5 o'clock, but we waited till Daddy got home from work. But we were together for meals. It wasn't highly, you know, structured. We had family devotions, hit and miss. But there was conversation about fun things, about interesting things. My family loved to talk about politics or current events, but also about the Lord and about the things that mattered most to my dad. As a businessman, he loved talking about opportunities he'd had that day at work to share the gospel with somebody or to read a letter we got from a missionary that our family was supporting. So I can't say there was a particular family gathering that was like some great big story, but I think looking back over the tapestry of our growing up, that those meals together with my dad at the head of the table, literally and figuratively, were really important.
12: Some great memories. So as your dad's talking about God, about his father, what do you remember some of those conversations looking like?
4: You know, it was woven into the warp and woof of our lives. My dad was not a preacher, although when he had opportunities to speak to businessmen, or he would always talk about the Lord. He would say, I'm probably not going to get invited back anyway. So he would give his testimony about how he came to faith in Christ as a young man. He would always give people an opportunity if they wanted to receive Christ. So he was very outspoken about his faith, but he was also very natural about it. So we grew up thinking that that's just natural, normal conversation. It's not like we talk about life and then we talk about Jesus. Jesus is our life. And so my parents had a lot of ministry going on in and through our home. So we would see people coming to know Jesus in our home. We'd see my parents reaching out and ministering to a couple whose marriage was in trouble. And the family was all a part of this. So we would be praying for people. We would be saying, does so-and-so, you know, Daddy would tell us about some person he met. Does that person know Jesus? That just became, I know it sounds maybe unbelievable to some whose upbringing was so very different, but it was such a natural part of everyday life. It wasn't overbearing or like, oh, we're still talking about God. It wasn't that at all. My dad loved the Lord, and he loved God's word. And so it was more caught than taught. We knew that his time in the Word every morning was sacrosanct, but it wasn't like, okay, you have to do this. You have to have daily devotions. It was, this was his life. This is what he loved. He loved learning wisdom from God's Word. He loved us. He loved listening to us. He loved letting us talk. And it wasn't about him. It was about the Lord, and it was about us. So he wanted us to develop our gifts and our strengths. He was an encourager. He used to call me his favorite oldest daughter. Well, I'm the firstborn child, so. But what was interesting was when my dad died suddenly at the age of 53 of a heart attack over 40 years ago now. So I never knew my dad during my adult life. This was the weekend of my 21st birthday. And after my dad suddenly was taken to be with the Lord, the seven kids, we compared notes and we realized we all thought we were his favorite child. Of course, I really was. But no, we all got that. And that's a sweet thing for a dad to be able to accomplish. And I'll tell you a huge key to that, because my dad was a very busy man. He had built a successful business. He had a lot of responsibilities and obligations and appointments and not a lot of just hangout time. Mm-hmm. But he had an incredible woman in my mother who supported him, encouraged him, affirmed him, and made it her goal to make that home run smoothly, so that when we had time with him, he wasn't having to deal with some of the practical things of running a household. She managed a busy home and affirmed my dad. So thinking about sitting around those meal tables, my dad had a very peculiar, shall I say, diet. He didn't eat any spices, any sauces. He was Greek, but couldn't eat nothing stronger than salt. So no casseroles. I mean, he had a very, it's like meat and potatoes, period, with nothing on it, just very bland. I didn't know till my dad died that my mother loved hot, spicy foods. She loved Tabasco sauce. She started using it when my dad died. All those years. I mean, he didn't say she couldn't, but she just, she adapted her life and her lifestyle to my dad's preferences, not because he made her. They really loved each other and adored each other and supported each other. But my dad could not have been probably as close to all of us kids, given his time limitations, as he was able to be because he had a supportive wife there, making it possible for him to fill that dad space and do what only a dad could do.
12: You know, as you're talking, Nancy, and sharing about your dad, and as I'm hearing this incredible legacy, your face just lights up as you were talking about your dad. And that is such a neat thing to see for a young woman to go, one day I need to be that excited about my dad because I want to honor him.
4: And that doesn't come overnight. That comes as we grow and we realize, I think I took a lot of that for granted as a young woman. But as I've gotten older, I know other women who don't have anything close to the experience I had with my dad. But I'll tell you something that makes one of the reasons my face lights up when I talk about my dad is that my dad's face lit up. I'm going to cry. When he saw us. He wasn't perfect. He had a rebellious, wild upbringing, youth. He was far away from the Lord, far away from home. And he had, and he brought baggage into his life. He and my mother didn't start their family until some years later. He was older when they got married. And so he had grown in his faith, but he still had, you know, remnants of, he had a temper before he knew Jesus. And that didn't all go away overnight. He could get irritated. He could be irritable, especially when he got tired. In fact, the morning that he died, I was home for that weekend for my 21st birthday, and he was a little bit out of sorts. He was really tired. We didn't know. He was probably having a heart attack as this was going on. So it wasn't like he was always this great, joyful, amazing Christian, but he was also humble, and he would come back, and he would make it right, and he wasn't trying to make us believe something that he was something more than he was. In fact, he never got over the wonder of the fact that God would have saved him. It never ceased to amaze him. I actually only saw my dad cry, I don't want to say two times, but in two types of conversations. One was when he would talk about how the Lord had saved him. He never got over that. It just amazed him that God would have redeemed him. But he would also cry when he would talk about his dad, who was a, apparently, I never knew his dad, but he was a gentleman, a lovely man, but he probably didn't know the Lord. And my dad, when he would talk about his dad, who may not have been a believer, probably wasn't, didn't have a relationship with Christ, that would make my dad really tender. And that's one of the reasons my dad had such a passion for telling people about Jesus, because he knew his dad didn't have that. He knew that God had rescued him from a very lost, rough background. And he knew that every person who, without Jesus, churched or not churched, is lost for eternity. And that had a grip on him. So he got in God's Word. Every day of his Christian life, he read two chapters of the Old Testament, one chapter of the New, five chapters of Psalms, and one chapter of Proverbs. So 28 years.
12: Every day.
4: Every day. Never missed a day from the day he got, for the year he got saved until he went to heaven 28 years later. He didn't miss a day. So the book of Proverbs, for example, was shaping his life every single day. And that wisdom helped him to grow as a man of God, but also helped him to create an environment that was conducive to his children growing up to see God in their dad and to want to know our Father in heaven, of whom the best dad is just a dim reflection.
12: Right. Now, Robert, what about you? As you have grown up, been married, had kids, had grandchildren, how has your dad impacted your life as you look back?
11: Well, very much like Nancy. In fact, there's a lot of similarity between Art DeMoss and Sam Wohlgemuth.
12: Mm.
11: Sober men, men of the word, strict men, men with lots of personal discipline. When my dad would come home, and this is traditional family where my mom stayed home and my dad worked, and I can remember so clearly my daddy walking in the back door and my mother stopping whatever she was doing, literally, and throwing her arms around his neck and kissing him on the face, on the lips, in front of all of us, without any apprehension at all, which back in that day was not all that common.
12: Mm-hmm.
11: So I believe that my dad believed in himself and what he could do with his life because my mother told him that he could. She was an unbelievable encouragement to him. He didn't have a mother that encouraged him. Way late in his life, in his 80s, I asked him if his mother ever said to him, "I'm proud of you." He took a deep breath and he said, "No, never." So he lived his whole life without that coming from his parents, but he got it from my mother, this lady named Grace. To put a maybe a different look at my dad was an indoor guy, studying, writing, reading. But he would, I think, force himself, if I could talk to him today, I would say, that was kind of out of your comfort zone. And he would say yes, because he would say, let's go outside and play. So my dad played baseball in college. And with a baseball bat and a big league hard ball, he could hit it pretty well. So he'd throw the ball up to himself and hit fly balls to my brothers and me. I mean, I'm going to say hour after hour. You know, and he'd call out, we'd drop an easy fly, and he'd say, a good fielder would have gotten that one. Or we'd dive for something and get grass stains on our knees. And he'd say, stay on your feet. Your mother has to clean your jeans. But I remember my daddy in that setting. I do remember watching him preach and, again, study, stay inside, all that stuff. But I think he kind of forced himself to play outside.
12: Mm.
11: And if ever there was a principle that works now, it's so easy to let our kids be entertained with stuff in their hands and not say, come on, let's put that down and go outside. And that was a gift to me because I know the temptation of just staying put, staying mm-hmm. inside, staying where the weather is comfortable.
12: Yeah.
11: And my dad was a real encouragement to me to just put that down and go outside and play. I mean, there's something magical that happens, I think, when children play outside. You know, it's the air, it's the smell of the grass, mm-hmm. it's the beauty of the trees and flowers and whatever. I'm glad that my dad pushed through probably his apprehension about going outside and doing it, going outside, or playing catch with me. I mean, by the hour. And that was a gift to me. I'll never forget how kind the Lord was to me to show me what a daddy who stepped out of his comfort zone and did that for me and for my family, my siblings. So that would be a really fun memory for me.
12: If you had a chance to talk to him today, what would you say?
11: Well, I'd thank him. I'd thank him for his discipline. I'd thank him for every morning he would pray like Nancy's daddy, again, so many similarities. And my dad would pray, but pray out loud. It's an interesting thing about praying out loud. It's your mind gets less distracted if you're actually speaking. So right now I'm talking to you and I'm not thinking about anything else. But if we were sitting here looking at each other and not speaking, all kinds of things would come into my mind. The schedule this afternoon and what I'm going to do this weekend. But speaking changes that. It focuses you. And so my daddy knew that about himself. So I can hear him downstairs. I couldn't hear the words, but I could hear kind of the timber of his voice just wafting through the house, my daddy praying. And we knew he was praying for us, praying for the world. My daddy was a world Christian.
12: Mm-hmm.
11: If you travel the world today, there are many nationals who remember Sam Wohlgemuth. So all that is really good stuff. You know, throwing a baseball, catching flies, and then listening to my daddy pray. And really realizing the respect that so many people had for him. It helped me when I was a kid and I didn't think he was that cool. And the older I've gotten, the more I realize what a special man this was.
12: Mm. Nancy, if you had a chance to say something to your dad today, what would it be?
4: I'd have to just express how grateful I am for how much of who I am today and how much of how I see God today was shaped by my dad. And how much even the ministry we're doing, Revive Our Hearts, has a huge footprint in Latin America. My dad had a burden for Latin America. He couldn't speak Spanish, but he went there to Latin America many times, would share his testimony, would preach the gospel through translation. He learned about three words, and that was his Spanish vocabulary. But he had a heart. In fact, he and my mother, on their honeymoon, took my dad was in between businesses at that point. They took 3 months and went and traveled and did ministry in Latin America, in Cuba, Dominican Republic, British West Indies, Haiti. This was his heart. And so he saw God at work. He would take us on a mission trip to Mexico. And we're talking not big stuff, not impressive stuff, but little village churches with animals running through the street and the aisles in the church. And he's up there sharing the gospel, inviting people to come to know Jesus. Well, I think now, decades later, of how much of what God is doing through the ministry of Aviva Nuestros Corazones began as a vision in my dad's heart that he would be so thrilled. Maybe he does see it. Maybe he does know it. But he'd be so thrilled to see that. He just encouraged me, and I thank him for this, to love the Lord with all my heart. He didn't care if we got rich. He didn't care if we had impressive jobs. He just wanted us to know and love and serve Jesus, whatever that looked like, whatever that meant. And I would thank him for that. He was a successful businessman, but he didn't push us as children at all into the business world, though he knew you could probably make more money there. He said, business is a demanding taskmaster, and you have to know that's God's calling. But he would have been thrilled to see the choice that God has put in my heart over these years to serve the Lord, to be in vocational ministry. He would not have discouraged the fact that I didn't marry until I was in my 50s, if that's what God wanted. He wouldn't have been, you know, like, when are you getting married? Or, I mean, I didn't know him as an adult, so we didn't have these conversations. But had he been around when Robert came into my life, he would have celebrated that. He just wanted to know that we were seeking and doing the will of God. That's all that mattered to him. So I would thank him for that. I would thank him for a letter I got on my 16th birthday when I was just starting my first year in Bible college. And you understand, he dictated letters with an old-fashioned linear dictaphone.
13: Oh,
4: so his secretary
13: yes.
4: typed this, and he signed it and put it in the mail. And I received it on my 16th birthday, telling me how proud he was of me, how thankful he was for me, and affirming what he had seen of my heart for the Lord and for ministry. And then I don't remember if it was in that letter or another. I just have a few of these where he quoted that little refrain that he had sitting in a marble piece on his desk. Only one life, 'twill soon be past. Only what's done for Christ will last. So I would thank him for giving me that belief deep in the core of my being, that what truly matters is Christ and eternity. So really, who I am today, everything I'm doing, my mom would have to be part of getting that honor and credit, because it was them together. And my mom, who's lived now as a widow for over 40 years, who's continued that legacy in the lives of her children and grandchildren. So thank you would be big on my heart. Thank you, thank you.
14: That's our host, Nancy DeMoss Wahlgemuth, sharing words of honor about her mom and her dad, Arthur DeMoss. She was joined by her late husband, Robert Wahlgemuth, and producer, Michelle Hill. Now, whether honoring your father sounds difficult or easy, the scriptures make it clear it's not optional. So think through how you can express your thoughts about your dad in a way that puts him in the best light possible. Now, you might want to write down your thoughts and formally read them to him if he's still alive. 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
1: 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This is Chris Katulka, host of the Friends of Israel Today radio program. Join me this weekend as we continue our series on loving God with your whole heart. The Shema from Deuteronomy chapter 6. 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Hear, O

0: Welcome to In Grace with Jim Scudder. He is a pastor, author, Bible college president, tour leader to the Holy Land, and host of the adventure TV show In Grace.
1: Welcome to In Grace on our Friday and weekend edition. Today, we're going to take you to a very special place, a place that I really do love. It is the center of the world power, the center of the United States power. It is Washington, D.C. And Washington, D.C. is a really interesting place where God is actually inscribed everywhere. And what we're going to do today is we're going to do a series. It's a two-part series. We'll start today and we'll finish next week. Can you find God in Washington, D.C.? You know, I think the joke would be, well, it depends on who's in the White House. But we're going to be there with a historian. His name is Andrew Phipps. He's just a wonderful man. I absolutely love Andrew Phipps. We've done a lot of In Grace history specials with him. And what we try to do is tell you what the History Channel won't, that God was very much in the center of the founding of our country. We are coming up on America's 250th birthday. The great experiment of freedom, and the chief freedom is freedom of faith, freedom of religion. We are so thankful to have that freedom, and it affords us so much that we usually just take for granted. So what we're going to do today is take you around Washington, D.C. We're going to show you the monuments. We're going to show you the different buildings, and these places all speak to the truth of God and the Bible in our real history. So we're going to get to that in just a second. We want to celebrate America's 250th birthday with a free bookmark. Let me send this to you. On the front side, it says America 250. On the back side, it says In God We Trust. What a great motto. And this is free. 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It's free. We also have this series that you're hearing today, Can You Find God in Washington, D.C.? 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
2: Brother Phipps, this is a beautiful city because of the layout. Someone had designed this very well.
3: Yes, a Frenchman by the name of L'Enfant put this into the proper perspective. Actually, Washington, D.C. and the Constitution is put in the radius of 8 miles. As we think about this beautiful area, we face then the Washington Monument. And of course, you know, this is such a central part. Everybody recognizes

0: is this obelisk that goes up about 855 feet.
1: And you said that nothing can be built taller than that.
0: Nothing can be built taller than that in the city. So you're not going to have 25-story buildings in Washington, D.C. The design of this monument here, of course, to our first president, who was in the hearts of his countrymen, George Washington, what an individual. He believed God. He trusted God. He admonished the nations to trust God. He was a very central person, obviously the very first president, and in that respect, never accepted the title of king or nothing like that. He had his career had been a surveyor and then just serving his country as the leader in the American Revolution, and then unanimously being chosen to be our first president.
1: Wow.
0: You know, Pastor, at the Battle of Trenton there, when he crossed the Delaware there on Christmas Eve, by a miracle of God, a fog came in and just at the right time and kept their identity hidden.
1: And that's happened on a number of occasions where you see it just seems like it has to be God's providence that he wanted this nation founded.
0: Right.
1: This nation has been, for many years, a light to the world.
0: Right.
1: It has been a place of freedom, and we've been able to promote freedom. And in that, we've been able to promote the Lord God, Jesus Christ, missions. It all really comes back down to this nation's founding.
0: Well, you know, the Bible tells us that where the Spirit of the Lord is, there is liberty. And we're also reminded in Holy Scripture that blessed is a nation whose God is the Lord. We're told that righteousness exalteth a nation, but sin is a reproach to any people. And so I believe Christianity can exist without America, but I don't believe that America will make it without Christianity. You know, the church grew out of adversity, and they scattered abroad, went everywhere preaching the word. And our nation came here, this little fledgling nation. We didn't have really a chance against the greatest empire, the British fleet. The sun never sets on it was the motto of that time. But God, in his mercy, granted us victory. And because that servants like George Washington here, where we are today, Pastor, what a great moment in our history and legacy. And I hope that we keep their memories alive. Jefferson was no doubt a genius. I often think of the story that John Kennedy said when he had a reception in the White House, Pastor, and there were very distinguished guests there, literary figures, people from all walks of life. And he said, never has there been so much talent assembled in the White House since Jefferson dined alone. And no doubt about it, Jefferson he was very eloquent with words. He didn't think he was a very good speaker, and he didn't want to give the State of the Union in person. That wasn't resumed until Woodrow Wilson. But he would write a letter, and of course, he, in all of his achievements, he designed his own home at Monticello, the University of Virginia, and of course, being the first Secretary of State, second Vice President, third President, the thing that he wanted to be remembered for was the author of the Declaration of Independence.
1: Wow.
0: Jefferson was only 34 when he wrote this great declaration, and it was so eloquent and so far advanced for his time period. He started off by saying, when, in the course of human events, it becomes necessary for one people to dissolve the political bands which have connected them with another, and to assume among the powers of the earth the equal station to which the laws of nature and of nature's God entitle them, a decent respect for the opinions of mankind requires that they declare the causes which impel them to the separation. That was the first paragraph. Paragraph two says, we hold these truths to be self-evident, that all men are created equal, that they're endowed by their creator with certain unalienable rights, that among these are life, liberty, and the pursuit of happiness, that to secure these rights, governments are instituted among men, deriving their just powers from the consent of the governed. He said, if a nation expects to be ignorant and free, it expects what never was and never will be.
1: Thomas Jefferson helped with, of course, securing the French's help for America, also helped stop us having to pay tribute to basically pirates.
0: Yeah,
1: right?
0: The Barbary Pirates is who it was.
1: And then, you were just saying that sometimes you have to meet force with force.
0: We do, simply because that's the only thing that nations respect. And I think it was Reagan that said, trust but verify, when he was talking about the arsenal of weaponry that the Soviet Union had. And he wanted to make sure that we didn't get into agreements that would be inimical to our interests. For example, when Neville Chamberlain, at the end of the 30s, came home to Great Britain waving a paper saying that we have peace in our time, really it became known as the paper of appeasement.
1: Mm-hmm.
0: Hitler got up at the Reichstag, the legislature there in Germany, made fun of it, laughed hilariously, and began to overrun nations like Poland, Czechoslovakia. He named them one by one. And obviously, Mr. Chamberlain was made to look very silly in his decision-making. And I think today that we have to keep that in mind, that nations only respect nations that are strong and free and resolute. Nations that are not going to give up our essential liberties. As Franklin said, those who give up permanent liberties for temporary security deserve neither liberty nor security.
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1: In the Jefferson Memorial, we have some of his quotes.
0: Right.
1: I'm going to say almost every founding father knew the Bible, knew the principles of the Bible, and had great respect for it. And here is another example etched in our history. I mean, one day, do you think they'll take this down? I hope not.
0: I hope not. When it says God who gave us life, gave us liberty, can the liberties of a nation be secure when we have removed the conviction that these liberties are the gift of God? Indeed, I tremble for my country when I reflect that God is just, that his justice cannot sleep forever. Commerce between master and slave is despotism. Nothing is more certainly written in the book of fate than that these people are to be free. Establish the law for educating the common people. This it is the business of the state to effect and on a general plan. You know, when you think about, Pastor, that he said, the God who gave us liberty, who gave us life, that's why I think that we need to defend the principle of life. I believe that life is sacred. I believe that he knew us when we were in our mother's womb, when our parts were yet not formed. And so God gave us life. It didn't come from the government. If the government could have given us our rights, the government could take them away. But they're God-given rights. That's why we must do everything we can to defend those principles.
1: These are the cornerstones of this country.
0: Right.
1: And people that are trying to act like, well, you know, there's no place for God anywhere in the public sphere, they're missing it. Now, Thomas Jefferson, in another quote, was talking about the freedom that we have in this country to believe or not believe.
0: Right.
1: And that's a beautiful thing that we have here. People have the freedom to not have any faith or any religion at all. And we fight for that freedom, too.
0: And you know, when he wrote that letter to the Danbury Baptists in Connecticut, January the 1st, 1801, and he said there's a wall of separation. A wall of separation of church and state. Nowhere in the Constitution can you find the words separation of church and state. It's not there. What Jefferson was merely saying that church people, our freedom of religion should not be hindered by the state trying to set the dictates or the doctrine for the state. You know, men at that time that had to get licenses to preach. Earlier on, people like Obadiah Holmes was beaten at the stake for not having a license. Back in the early period of time, John Bunyan, Pilgrim's Progress, was incarcerated. The judge said, I'll let you go. You've got a blind daughter. And he said, if you'll disagree, not to agree not to preach anymore. John Bunyan said, no, I can't do that. Mm-hmm. If you let me out, I'll be on the streets of London preaching. And so that resolution, that dedication to the Bible, you know, we, all of them, the apostles, maybe except one, died a martyr's death.
1: And we have a big problem in our country, and that is in our government schools, our children are being indoctrinated with godless philosophies.
0: Right. Secularism, the idea of there are no absolutes. Moral relativism, that if you like something, it's okay. Can you believe that earlier on when we had men like Noah Webster and the great educator, they taught people to read out of the Bay Psalm Reader, the New England Primer, and the readings went like, in the letter A, we send all. C, Christ crucified for sinners died. Later, we went to the philosophy of John Dewey, and John Dewey said, man doesn't have a soul. There is no God. And we've seen what's happened. And that's why I like the Ten Commandments. Six of those commandments deal with man's relationship to man. And you know, the irony is, the Supreme Court ruled in one of its utter dictums that could not allow Bible reading or whatever in school because, or the Ten Commandments, because the students might read them, obey them, and venerate them. I guess they thought that children reading not to steal, not to bear false witness, that might be injurious to them. How ludicrous. And we've gone so far from interpreting the laws. We went to that Hegel philosophy in Germany where it's positive legalism. And now even when we nominate what we think are strict constructionists, many of them are in compliance with the idea that if it's acceptable by the society, then that makes it okay. Our founding fathers ruled according to what was said in the Constitution. And could they make it applicable to modern day rulings? Abraham Lincoln, the 16th president, his son Robert, who was quite a railroad entrepreneur and really the surviving son, Abraham Lincoln really ended up not having very few relatives, grandchildren or anything like that. But he had suffered great tragedy, lost two sons while he was at the White House. His mother died when he was 7 years old. He was born in Kentucky. Came to live in Indiana in his formative years, and then young adolescence, we'd say. And then he went to Illinois, the land of Lincoln. And Lincoln was no doubt a genius. For example, when he gave the Gettysburg Address, it only had 267 words in it. But a gentleman by the name of Edward Everett, who was also from Illinois, gave a two-hour oration. Later, he remarked that he wished that he could have captured the essence of what Lincoln did in his maybe three-minute address or less. And you know, when he concluded that this nation under God shall have a new birth of freedom and that government of the people, by the people, for the people shall not perish from the earth. What a statement.
3: Oh.
0: You know, he wanted to govern his last State of the Union. He said, with malice towards none and charity for all. Lincoln believed in the Bible.
3: Mm-hmm.
0: He talked about that it was the most precious book that had ever been given to man. And although he had to deal with some depression and his wife had some issues and he suffered greatly. You know, the presidency, other than one term serving in the House of Representatives, is all the political victories that he'd ever had. So he came to power when the states were rebelling and seceding, but historians put him usually right behind Washington in terms of being a favorite president.
4: Yeah. Can you imagine making that decision that he had to make to, even though he knew there would be war, there would be brothers fighting brothers.
0: Right.
4: But to sign the Emancipation Proclamation, to say we all are created equal.
0: Right.
4: We should not have this
0: right.
4: institution that had been around for centuries called slavery.
0: Right.
4: The boldness of that move.
0: Right. And you know, it took the focus from being simply a war to preserve the Union to a war of emancipation, a war of freedom. I really believe that Lincoln thought that people were created equal. Now, he had to deal with this issue, which was so prevalent at the time, but he also made the statement, and it was very prophetic. He said, a house divided against itself shall not stand. And I think he saw the baneful and the harmful effects of what slavery would be. But after the Battle of Antietam, he declared that our focus would be to free the slaves. And no doubt, probably well ahead of his time in so many respects. And for a man to be of limited education, not to be considered erudite and scholarly, what beautiful poetic prose, so to speak, you might call it, that he was able to state that we could still remember many of his sayings, which are inscribed right here in this beautiful memorial. And he said, if you give the people the facts, he said, our republic will be saved. And I believe that if we can get people educated, you know, our job is to educate, is to advocate, and also to participate.
4: Mm-hmm.
0: We've got to participate.
4: We have to.
0: We've got to do our duty. To do anything less, I think, would be sinful.
4: We will continue this amazing journey next time. But before we go, let me ask you, if you have found God in your life, He loves you enough to create you. Even more, He died for your sins on a cross. He rose again the third day and is now offering you everlasting life as a gift. 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And when you do, you will have found God in your life once and for all.
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7: 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Psalm 119, verse 24, New King James. 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Will you reflect on those wonderful testimonies of the people whom God has blessed and instructed and guided and directed to serve Him? And will you allow them to be your counselors? There is no counsel greater than the Word of God. That's why every single day you need to begin your day with God's Word. 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Don't have breakfast. 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And again, listen to what the psalmist wrote. 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Let God's Word direct you, guide you, and accomplish in your heart of hearts the things God would be blessed to have happen if you will meditate and contemplate what God's Word is saying to you this very day. And then go with the gospel and let people know how to get to heaven. If you don't, who will? If you don't do it today, when will you do it? Christ through you can change the world.
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1: Hi, I'm Johnny Erickson Tata. We roll out the red carpet around here for dads on Father's Day, but particularly if you have a special needs child. Your Heavenly Father has entrusted you, dear Daddy, with a priceless gift of your child. So remember, God is for you. God gives you strength, and He never leaves you alone. And though you may not hear it often, thank you, Dad, for all that you do. Happy Father's Day from Johnny and Friends.
2: Hi, this is Nancy DeMoss Wagamuth with Revive Our Hearts. During the 28 years that my dad knew Jesus, he started each day reading God's Word and praying. My daddy's desire was that his children would surpass him spiritually, that we would stand on his spiritual shoulders. So this weekend, I want to honor all of the dads who are striving to honor God and your families. Happy Father's Day.
3: At the heart of Satan's rebellion was he forgot something. He forgot that he was a preacher.
4: Dr. Tony Evans says one reason pride is dangerous is that it can affect your memory.
3: What was the cause of his rebellion? He forgot that the only reason he was a cherub, the only reason he was on the showroom floor, somebody else put him in that position.
4: This is the Alternative Broadcast, featuring the timeless biblical teachings from the archives of Dr. Tony Evans. You may picture the devil as a cartoon, complete with horns and pitchfork, but the Bible paints a different picture. Today, Dr. Evans explores the background behind Satan's rebellion and how that fight affects you and me. Let's join him.
3: Here we have in Ezekiel 28 a description of Lucifer before the fall, Lucifer before his rebellion. It is understanding Lucifer before his rebellion that you'll understand why he rebelled. Let's look at his perfections. Verse 12, Son of man, take up a lamentation over the king of Tyre and say to him, thus saith the Lord, you had the seal of perfection. You are a flawless being. You were full of wisdom and perfect in beauty, not a scratch to be found anywhere. Verse 13 says, not only did he dwell in Eden, but look at this. Every precious stone was your covering. The ruby, the topaz, the diamond, beryl, onyx, jasper. He says at the end of verse 13, on the day that you were created, they were prepared. Notice verse 15. You were blameless in your ways from the day that you were created. We are told that this being called Lucifer, the word means shining one, that was his original name, that's who he was. He was flawless. In other words, part of his brilliance was in his makeup. Satan, or back then, Lucifer was God's showpiece. When you go buy a new car, they have the showroom floor. The showroom floor is where they want to show you. It's where the cars don't get dirty because they're not outside. There are no flaws. The most perfect vehicle is placed on the showroom floor. And if you and I could have gone to heaven back then, and we would ask God, show me your best work, he would have said, check out Lucifer, the diamond-studded one, whose brilliance arrayed heaven, perfect in every detail. Notice his place, along with his perfections. Verse 13 says, you were in Eden, the garden of God. Verse 14 says, you were on the holy mountain of God. You walk in the midst of the stones of fire. To put it another way, he got closer to God than anybody else. But then comes the awesome perversion. Like in the famed story, one day he passed by a mirror and stopped. Mirror, mirror on the wall. Who is the fairest of them all? Watch it when you stop in front of a mirror too long. Because when you stop in front of a mirror too long, the mirror has a way of reflecting your own glory back to you. Look at all this glory. Look at how good you are. I don't have to keep leading everybody else to God. Look at me. The text says in verse 15, you were blameless in all your ways from the days you were created until unrighteousness was found in you. Verse 17 gives us the bottom line. Your heart was lifted up because of your beauty. You corrupted your wisdom by reason of your splendor. There it is. We are told that Satan's perversion was that he took the gifts of God, and rather than recognize them as the gifts of God, they became an end in themselves. At the heart of Satan's rebellion was he forgot something. What did he forget? Well, it's mentioned a number of times in this passage. The end of verse 13 says, on the day you were created. The second line of verse 15 says, from the day you were created. He forgot that he was a creature. It is. What was the cause of his rebellion? He forgot. Those diamonds didn't show up by themselves. He forgot that that appointment did not occur by himself. He forgot that the only reason he was a cherub, the only reason he was on the showroom floor, the only reason he was a diamond-studded, jasper-studded, oink-studded being that brought the house down, the only reason that any of that was true was because he was a creature. He was created. That is, somebody else put him in that position. The shining one thought that he was who he was because that is who he was. And his heart was lifted up because of his splendor. He looked in the mirror and said, you the man. You are the man. You the man. You don't have to do this any longer. You don't have to be number two for long. No, you are the man. He forgot his creatureliness. Isaiah chapter 14. The content of his rebellion is simply negative volition. Volition has to do with the will, which means that when God created angels, he created them with volition. That is, with the ability to choose. God did not mandate robotically their will. The question is asked, in verse 12, how are you fallen from heaven, O star of the morning, that is Lucifer, son of the dawn? You have been cut down to earth. You have weakened the nations, but you said in your heart. God opens up the curtain on Lucifer's heart and lets us see what he was thinking. And by the way, he always knows what you're thinking. Lucifer said five things. Number one, I will, negative volition, I will ascend to heaven. Now, he doesn't mean for a tour. He already had access to heaven. He already had access to God. That he was already walking among the stones. He was already moving among God's presence. He was already on the mountain of God, Ezekiel 28 said. So he's not talking about going to pay a visit. He's talking about ascendancy. In other words, I am going to ascend with a view to occupying the throne. It was an occupancy ascension. I want to ascend to a position, not just ascend to a place. In other words, I want that post. I don't want to serve somebody else at that post. I want the post for me. I will ascend, and I'm going to sit in that chair. Two, I will raise my throne above the stars of heaven. Job 38:7 says stars refers to angels. So he wanted to rule over all the angels. I want the angels, when they get together, to find out how to make me, Lucifer, look better. And I don't want to have to answer to somebody else about whether the angels are being faithful to them. I only want the angels to be faithful to me and my throne. I want to be in charge. He was fairly successful according to the scriptures because it says one third, Revelation 12, of all the angels joined him. Thirdly, I will sit on the mount of the assembly. Isaiah 2:2, Psalm 48:2 says that the center of the assembly is the center of God's kingdom rule to control the affairs of the universe. In other words, Satan didn't want to pray, thy kingdom come, thy will be done, but my kingdom come and my will be done. What Satan is saying is, I want to be in control of the show. I want to set forth the plan. I don't just want to execute somebody else's plan. I want to be this to be my show. I want to be in the center, sitting on the mount of the assembly. I want to be managing the kingdom. Fourthly, I will ascend above the heights of the clouds. Oh, this is a cute one here. He's not talking about ascending above the clouds you see above you as you fly in an airplane. That's not what he's talking about. What are the clouds? You don't have to turn there, but Exodus 16:10, Exodus 40, verse 33 says that the clouds reflect or refer to the glory of God. The Bible says, and the glory of God came down in the clouds. So the clouds were not just clouds. It was that in which the glory of God and through which the glory of God was manifested. You see, this guy wants glory. This dude wants glory. He can't hang out when we're worshiping God because we are giving to another that which he so desperately wants for himself. Okay? Not only that, but when we worship God, that reminds Satan of what he used to do. He wants the glory.
4: Dr. Evans will return in a moment to explain why God lets Satan get away with his arrogance when he continues this message from his series, Angels, Good, Bad, and Ugly. 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
3: Let me tell you something about God's glory. Turn to Isaiah chapter 42, verse 8. I am the Lord, that is my name. I will not give my glory to another, nor my praise to graven images. Chapter 43, verse 10. You are my witnesses, declares the Lord, and my servant who I am chosen, in order that you may know and believe me and understand that I am he. Before me, there was no God formed, and there will be none after me. Not a lot of room here for God making. 44, verse 6. Thus saith the Lord, the King of Israel, and his Redeemer, the Lord of hosts, I am the first and I am the last, and there is no God besides me. Chapter 45, verses 5 and 6. You kind of get the impression Isaiah means this. He says, I am the Lord, and there is no other. Beside me, there is no God. I will gird you, though you have not known me, that men may know from the rising of the to the setting of the sun, there is no one besides me. I am the Lord, and there is no other. It won't be no we God. He wanted to share something that is unshareable. He wanted to divide something that is indivisible, and that is the glory of God. God lives for his glory. That is for the demonstration of his greatness. Glory means to show off, to advertise, to manifest, to put on Wall Street and market. God markets himself. He is one of a kind. And therefore, he will share his glory with no man, nobody. Satan wanted to share his glory. Fifthly, watch this now. Here's the bottom line. I will make myself like the Most High. I like what he has. And what did he have? Independence. God was answerable to no one outside of himself. That's what he wants. Any of you have any kids like that? Independent? They don't want to be answerable to anybody out of themselves. Now, Satan's sin was so grievous. And the reason why it is so hideous is that he wasn't tempted to do this because there was nobody to tempt him. He came up with this all on his own. He had intellect. He had opportunity. He had service. He had fellowship. You say, why did God allow it? God allowed it so that he could demonstrate that when you don't do it his way, it won't work. The curse of Satan's rebellion. Look at the curse. He rolled the dice, thinking he could upset heaven, dethrone God, but they didn't come up 7-Eleven. He fell into the law of unintended consequences. He would discover that even when you sin according to God's rules, not yours. He would come to understand that he was not just the devil, he was God's devil. He would understand that when you rebel against God, you can control the rebellion, but he will determine the outcome. So what happened? According to verse 12, the boy fell. In fact, verse 12 says, you were cut down to earth. You were booted out. He lost his position and privilege. Verse 12 lets us know, because in falling from heaven, he lost his position, his privileges permanently. Verse 16 says, they will gaze on you and ponder over you, saying, is this the man who made the earth to tremble, who nations shook? Now look at Revelation 20, verse 10. Now you can understand the doctrine of hell and the angelic conflict. And the devil who deceived them was thrown into the lake of fire and brimstone where the beast and the false prophet are, and they will be tormented day and night forever and ever. See, hell was never made for a man. It was never made for a woman. But many men and women will go there because that is the God that they wanted. So actuality is, hell is the answer to the sinner's prayer. You said you don't want God to be your God. You don't want Jesus to be your Savior. You want to live for this world. Then God says, fine, I will let you live for this world. I will let you have the God that you wanted. But you have to understand, while you can control the decisions, I control the consequences. So it's your choice. But I just want you to know, I got a pot over here for Satan and his angels. Everybody who followed him, you say, well, maybe one day Satan will repent. Can't repent. How do I know? Because Hebrews 2, 16 and 17 says Christ's death was a sacrifice for men and not for angels. So even if the boy wanted to repent, he couldn't repent because he wouldn't have a Savior. The death of Christ did not include angels. Only men. The death of Christ was to show off to angels. through the conversion of men, the power of God's grace. And so we close with the correction of Satan's rebellion. A few highlights for us to live by. Principle number one, that is the correction of his rebellion in your life. God will go to enormous lengths to preserve his glory. That's what I want you to walk away with. Listen to me. God will spare nothing to preserve his glory. You say, well, I don't know if God really does that. Oh, ask Nebuchadnezzar. Because if Nebi was in the house, he would tell you, don't ever do what I did. Stand on the porch talking about, look at this great Babylon that I have built. Don't ever do that, because my nails started to grow. And hair started to come all over me. And I crawled like an animal for 7 years. Oh, but I learned my lesson, because when I got back to my sanity, I let it be known there's only one God in here. So let me tell you, God will bring you down to the dirt. That is why what happened to the serpent? The serpent had to crawl on his belly. Why did God curse the serpent to crawl on his belly? Because he had been used by Satan to take the glory of God. And when you take the glory of God, God will put you on your face. And you'll be crawling in the dust until you give him back his glory. You don't believe me? Ask Herod. Herod was riding around in his chariot, and the people were saying, look, there's a God. Herod said, yes, I'm a God. The next phrase in the verse says, and the worms ate him up, because there's not room for two gods here. James 4 says, humble yourself before God. 1 Peter 5:5 says, humble yourself before God. Humbling yourself does not mean you stoop below yourself. It just means you stand as tall as you can against something higher than yourself. A little boy came to his father one day and said, Dad, I measured myself, and I'm 8 feet 4 inches tall. Father said, no, you know, you're not 8 feet. Yes, I measured myself. That's how tall I am. Father went and looked what he measured himself with, a 6-inch ruler. And a lot of us think more of ourselves because we're measuring ourselves against the wrong people. So we better than Joe. Joe's a drug addict. So I'm okay. No, that's a 6-inch ruler. No, you got to measure yourself against the right standard. Stand as tall as you want. Just make sure the standard is right. And all have sinned and fallen short of what? The standard, the glory of God. That is the standard.
4: 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And a quick reminder, in addition to these daily lessons from Dr. Evans on the Alternative broadcast, he also leads meaningful and timely discussions with special guests on his Unbound podcast. 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The credit card is a relatively recent invention, but Dr. Evans says the choice to buy now, pay later has been around since the beginning of time. On Monday, he'll talk about how this principle works in the spiritual realm, as he takes an in-depth look at the character of Satan. But right now, he's back with this final word for us.
6: 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So right now, I trust you alone because you died for me and arose for me to be my sin bearer. You are now my substitute. And I'm believing you to forgive my sin and to give me eternal life. Thank you for the free gift of salvation that you have given to me. 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
3: In a recent Gallup poll survey of teenagers on Bible literacy, 17% thought the road to Damascus was where Jesus was crucified. 68% couldn't identify who asked, "Am I my brother's keeper?" And 22% thought Moses was one of Jesus' apostles, a pharaoh or an angel. Why is it important to understand what the Bible teaches? Because you must know it if you want to live it. You wouldn't expect to become a doctor overnight without serious study. Neither should you expect to become a mature Christian overnight without serious contemplation of the Scriptures. Take up the challenge to pursue God through His Word with utmost importance. It will change you now and for eternity.
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5: 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It's been theorized that if you had a large enough lever, you could move the whole world. The principle of leverage extends to other areas as well. Real estate investors, for example, often buy property with small down payments, so their $10,000 investment gives them control of a $100,000 property. The principle is one of using what you have to its greatest possible influence. Leverage is an important principle in time management as well. Jesus demonstrated leverage when he sent out his disciples to bring the gospel to a wider audience than he would have had time to do himself. His effectiveness was multiplied, and today the gospel is preached worldwide. 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

0: 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Reading letters from listeners is really a tradition that Dr. McGee began on Through the Bible, and it's one that we've honored since that time. There's nothing like seeing how God uses His Word to change lives as we study together. So let's read one now. This is from Priscilla in Vancouver, BC. God's Word has changed my life, my lifestyle, mind, soul, and emotions for the better, more and more each day. Thank God I'm still recovering and discovering, still coming in from the cold. This has had a profound impact on my thoughts, my ways, my walk, and my obedience. Old patterns are being weeded out, and new, refreshed patterns in Christ Jesus, His teachings and almighty precepts are being followed and lived. I do still have my struggles and stubborn habits, but I'm working on them. As I decrease, God increases, and I hope He considers me. Well, as we decrease, He increases. Isn't that really the great goal from John 3:30? So thanks for sharing, Priscilla. Here's another note from Dana. I pray for the many languages your ministry reaches, some in places that seem unreachable. I'm sometimes ashamed that we here in America take for granted the freedom we have to listen to biblical teaching compared to the hardships so many suffer for their faith in other parts of the world. Yet we are all, as believers in Jesus, headed for a place where there will be no more suffering, no more sorrow, no more tears. What a day of rejoicing it'll be to see Jesus and to meet those whose stories we have read and been blessed by in the World Prayer Team. Thank you for your faithfulness in bringing the precious Word of God, His wonderful grace and salvation, to so many. Well, thank you, Dana. Thanks for your heart for God's people and your partnership in prayer with us. Well, you know, the World Prayer Team continues to travel and pray around the globe every day this week. You can sign up yourself at ttb.org to join Dana and me and thousands of others as we praise God and pray that His whole Word would reach His whole world. And don't forget, we'd love to hear from you too. So why don't you tell us how God's Word is shaping the way you see Him, the way you see yourself, and how you're sharing what you're learning with others. 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And now let's pray as we begin our study together. Heavenly Father, would You use Your Word to touch hearts and then stir faith in us as we listen and help us to trust You like Joseph, even when we can't see the purpose or the plan. In Jesus' name, amen. We're off to Genesis 41 as we go through the Bible with Dr. J. Vernon McGee.
1: Now we are coming to this 41st chapter, and last time we left poor Joseph down in jail, forgotten, forlorn, forsaken. Poor boy, he's in a bad, bad way. And yet, all of this is happening to him for God's purpose in his life. And this boy could recognize that. And if you and I could only recognize that today, it would give us a different outlook on life, I'm sure. Now, in chapter 41, though, we're going to see Joseph is released from prison when he interprets the dreams of Pharaoh. And then Pharaoh makes him overseer of the entire land of Egypt. And then he marries Asenath, the daughter of the priest of On, who bears him Manasseh and Ephraim. Now, this is a story here from rags to riches. I do not suppose that any Horatio Alger story is more thrilling than this episode in the life of Joseph. And now when we get to this chapter, we can certainly see clearly the hand of God in his life. Now, Joseph was conscious of this in the days of adversity, and it developed in him many virtues, which are the fruit of the Spirit. And one of these that we mentioned before is patience. Tribulation or trouble worketh patience. Well, that was demonstrated in the life of Joseph. We find that this boy now is brought into the presence of Pharaoh, the

0: Gentile king, just as later on Daniel is brought in before Nebuchadnezzar, both of them to interpret dreams. Now, what purpose of God now is going to be accomplished by the famine? The famine comes to the world. Anybody say, well, what good could there be in that? Well, there's good in it, friends. God accomplished a very real purpose, and that was to get that family out of the land of Canaan down in Egypt and place them in the land of Goshen. That's one of the things. And I'm sure that in the lives of other people of that day, the hand of God was evident. And I think this is a chapter that you ought to read rather carefully, chapter 41 of Genesis, and note in the many ways in which Joseph is actually like the Lord Jesus Christ. Now, we are going to be making that comparison from time to time. We won't have time, I'm sure, to do it today, but it certainly is something to recognize here and something for us to pay attention to. Now, poor Joseph, we left him in jail last time, forgotten. Let's see what takes place. And it came to pass after these things that the butler of the king of Egypt and his baker had offended their lord, the king of Egypt. Now, that is back in chapter 40. And you remember, the butler was put in jail. Then Joseph interpreted their dreams. For the baker, it wasn't good. He was taken out and hanged. But the butler was restored to his position. And Joseph had begged him to remember him, and he hadn't. Now, chapter 41, verse 1. It came to pass, at the end of 2 full years, that Pharaoh dreamed, and behold, he stood by the river. Now, here is the dream of Pharaoh, and he dreams by the river. And it's, remember, 2 years after the last chapter, which means Joseph has spent 2 years almost in solitary, just waiting there for something to happen, and so far it hadn't happened. Now, Pharaoh has a dream. And behold, there came up out of the river 7 well-favored kine and fat-fleshed, and they fed in a meadow. And behold, 7 other kine came up after them out of the river, ill-favored and lean-fleshed, and stood by the other kine from the brink of the river. Kine are cows. And that's what we're talking now about, cattle. There were 7 that were very well fed, fine-looking cattle. And the others, they were really skinny cattle. They certainly were not very well fed. And Pharaoh woke up. And what did it mean? He didn't have the interpretation, but nobody could help him that day. And so the very next night, verse 5 now, and he slept and dreamed the second time. And behold, 7 ears of corn came up upon one stalk, rank and good. By the way, that's a whole lot of corn on one stalk, too. The section of the country I came from, if you got 2 ears, you'd be doing well. And here, why, there's 7. Now, verse 6, and behold, 7 thin ears, and blasted with the east wind, sprung up after them. And this would be more like it. And in my country, only wouldn't be 7. It'd be 2 pretty thin-looking ears. Verse 7 now, and the 7 thin ears devoured the 7 rank and full ears. And Pharaoh awoke, and behold, was a dream. It came to pass in the morning that his spirit was troubled, and he sent and called for all the magicians of Egypt and all the wise men thereof, and Pharaoh told them his dream. But there was none that could interpret them unto Pharaoh. And the butler was standing there, you know, that was his place before Pharaoh to get him anything that he wanted. And all of a sudden, the wise men are brought in, and Pharaoh says, I've had this dream. Could you tell me the meaning of it? 7 fat cattle, 7 lean cattle, 7 full ears of corn, 7 lean ears of corn. What is it all about? Well, these wise men said, well, that gets us. We don't have the interpretation for that one. Verse 9, then spake the chief butler unto Pharaoh, saying, I do remember my faults this day. And I'd call it a little more than a fault. It's a sin for him to have done what he did. But you see, all of this is in the providence of God. These are what you call the fortuitous concurrence of circumstance. These are the things that happen. It's difficult for us to understand at times. And why did they happen? Well, they happened for a purpose. And now the chief butler says, oh, I just remember. I promised that young fellow down there in the prison that I would speak to you. And by the way, Pharaoh, he can interpret dreams. Now he tells Pharaoh his experience. Verse 10, Pharaoh was wroth with his servants, put me in ward in the captain of the guard's house, both me and the chief baker. And we dreamed a dream in one night, I and he. We dreamed each man according to the interpretation of his dream. And there was there with us a young man, a Hebrew servant to the captain of the guard, and we told him, and he interpreted to us our dreams, to each man according to his dream he did interpret. And it came to pass, as he interpreted to us, so it was. Me he restored unto mine office, and him he hanged. Then Pharaoh sent and called Joseph. He said, well, we've tried everybody else around here, and if that young man that's in prison that you'd forgotten about was so good at interpreting your dream and that of the baker, well, let's have him in here, because I of the opinion that this dream was something very significant. Then Pharaoh sent and called Joseph, and they brought him hastily out of the dungeon, and he shaved himself and changed his raiment and came in unto Pharaoh. Now, he shaved himself. You must remember that these people were not shaving in that day. This boy, Joseph, looked like the hippie type down there in prison, not shaved. But have you ever noticed all of the statues and paintings of the Egyptians? Clean-shaven people. They have a little goatee, many of the rulers, and that goatee was there. Actually, it was put on old King Tut. He couldn't grow one. It was just put there because it added dignity to the position of the ruler. But actually, they were clean-shaven people. And in this is a tremendous message, by the way. This man is lifted up out of prison. He's shaved now. A new life is before him. He's raised up. Resurrection is here. Now he goes to the Gentile. What a tremendous picture we have here. Now will you notice, and Pharaoh said unto Joseph, I've dreamed a dream, and there's none that can interpret it. And I've heard say of thee that thou canst understand a dream to interpret it. Now listen to Joseph again. And Joseph answered Pharaoh, saying, it's not in me. He makes it clear. God shall give Pharaoh an answer of peace. In other words, from Joseph's viewpoint, God must receive the glory. And again, I come back to that. I said it the other day. The child of God in his life should be very careful that God gets the glory for any accomplishment or anything that he does. If you and I do anything, friends, and we're the ones that are doing it, it's of the flesh. And believe me, it's not pretty. And one thing is for sure, God won't accept it. But if you and I are doing anything that's accomplishing anything at all, it's because God is doing it. And in this particular case, Joseph says, it's not in me, I can't interpret it, but God shall give Pharaoh an answer of peace. And Pharaoh said unto Joseph, in my dream, behold, I stood upon the bank of the river, and behold, I came up out of the river seven kine. And here we go with that dream again. We've already heard it. Will you notice verse 21? And when they'd eaten them up, it could not be known that they had eaten them, but they were still ill-favored as at the beginning. So I awoke, and I saw in my dream, and behold, seven ears came up in one stalk, full and good. Now that's the dream about the ears of corn. Actually, there are two dreams here, two separate parts of probably just one dream. It's treated, by the way, as one dream. Now verse 25, and Joseph said unto Pharaoh, the dream of Pharaoh is one. God hath showed Pharaoh what he's about to do. Now, number one, the dream is one dream. Not two separate things, but one thing. Both speak of the same thing. And the fact it's repeated adds to the importance of it and the significance of it. And that's very important to see. And the reason that God has given it to Pharaoh is to let him know what he's about to do. Now, what does it mean? Here's the interpretation. Verse 26 now of the 41st chapter of Genesis. The seven good kine are 7 years, and the seven good ears are 7 years. The dream is one. And the seven thin and ill-favored kine that came up after then are 7 years. And the seven empty ears, blasted with the east wind, shall be 7 years of famine. This is the thing which I have spoken unto Pharaoh. What God is about to do, he showeth unto Pharaoh. Behold, there come 7 years of great plenty throughout all the land of Egypt. And there shall arise after them 7 years of famine, and all the plenty shall be forgotten in the land of Egypt. And the famine shall consume the land, and the plenty shall not be known in the land by reason of that famine following, for it shall be very grievous. Now, will you notice, this is a prediction. There's to be 7 years of plenty, and then there's to be 7 years of famine. Verse 32, and for that the dream was doubled unto Pharaoh twice. It is because the thing is established by God, and God will shortly bring it to pass. This is something that is important, and God wanted Pharaoh to know about it. Now here is the advice of Joseph to Pharaoh. Now therefore let Pharaoh look out a man, discreet and wise. Set him over the land of Egypt. Let Pharaoh do this, and let him appoint officers over the land, take up the fifth part of the land of Egypt in the seven plenteous years. Let them gather all the food of those good years that come, lay up corn under the hand of Pharaoh, and let them keep food in the cities. In other words, Pharaoh's going to get all the surplus now. It'll be 7 years of plenty, and all of that is to be stored. That is at least the advice of Joseph. And that food shall be for store to the land against the 7 years of famine which shall be in the land of Egypt, that the land perish not through the famine. And the thing was good in the eyes of Pharaoh, and in the eyes of all his servants. And Pharaoh said unto his servants, can we find such a one, as this is a man in whom the Spirit of God is? And Pharaoh said unto Joseph, forasmuch as God hath showed thee all this, there is none so discreet and wise as thou art. Thou shalt be over my house, and according unto thy word shall all my people be ruled. Only in the throne will I be greater than thou. And Pharaoh said unto Joseph, see, I have set thee over all the land of Egypt. Now, notice this and the significance of it. To begin with, this boy had been in the back of the prison, forgotten, forsaken, forlorn. Now, he's brought out at the psychological moment, because nobody can interpret the dream of Pharaoh. He does. And not only does he interpret it, Joseph, probably in his enthusiasm, and he was a man of ability, he makes the suggestion of what he's to do. And I think God was leading him in all of this, that in the 7 years of plenty, all of the food stuff is to be collected. The surplus is to be stored away. The grain is to be put away so that when the famine comes, they'll be prepared for it. Now, it was a worldwide famine and severe, because it even affected the land of Egypt. Now, Egypt is irrigated. The upper Nile, the Blue Nile, comes down from Central Africa. Frankly, it's what Egypt depends on. They get just about an inch of rainfall a year in a good year. Well, boy, it's famine all the time as far as rainfall is concerned. But you see, the irrigation overflows the land, still does it. And it brings down not only water to water the land, but it also brings down a sediment that fertilizes the land. It does a twofold job. And now even Egypt was to be affected, so that there would be 7 years of famine in which the land of Egypt would be affected in a very definite way. Now, as Pharaoh listens to this, it makes sense. Now, it's too bad that sometimes in the past we haven't had men in our government that had some sense of the future, of what was coming, and they no preparation for different things that have come. Our foreign policy, ever since before World War II, even from the days of when Hitler arose, has been more or less of just a stopgap program. It's a first aid program. It's just something rushed in and it's an emergency. No foresight, no looking to the future. Someone asked Gladstone one time, what's the measure of a great statesman? What's the making of a great statesman? He says, well, it's one that knows the direction God is going for the next 50 years. Well, Pharaoh's given 14 years here, and he knows what's going to happen. Now, who could take over better than Joseph? And Pharaoh recognizes he's a man of ability. Now, don't you see God had been training him in the home of Potiphar? You wonder, well, why in the world did God permit him to go into that home? Well, he had quite a bit of training in the home of Potiphar, having charge of everything there. Now he's going to have charge of everything in the land of Egypt. This is a tremendous thing that's taking place, you see, in his life. Here he is next to Pharaoh, all the way from the back of the jail to the throne next to Pharaoh. I'm reading now verse 42. And Pharaoh took off his ring from his hand, put it upon Joseph's hand. And by the way, that ring had a signet on it, and you put that down in wax. That's just same as Pharaoh signing it, by the way. That's what he's doing. He's making him his agent. And he put upon Joseph's hand and arrayed him in vestures of fine linen, put a gold chain about his neck, and he made him to ride in the second chariot which he had. And they cried before him, bow the knee, and he made him ruler over all the land of Egypt. And Pharaoh said unto Joseph, I am Pharaoh, and without thee shall no man lift up his hand or foot in all the land of Egypt. And Pharaoh called Joseph's name Zaphnath-Paaneah. Now, friends, I like Joe better than I like Zaphnath-Paaneah. That was the name that Pharaoh gave to him. It's a Coptic name, which means revealer of secret things. And he also gave him to wife Asenath, the daughter of Potiphar, a priest of On. And Joseph went out over all the land of Egypt. And this man now assumes this tremendous position. Now notice the age of this man, because it's interesting. Joseph was 30 years old when he stood before Pharaoh, king of Egypt. And Joseph went out from the presence of Pharaoh and went throughout the land of Egypt. You see, he'd been in the land of Egypt now 13 years. Two of those years had been in that prison. That is, after the episode with the butler and the baker. So he might have been there a couple years before. So you see, he'd been in the house of Potiphar for maybe almost 10 years. This gives you some conception of how the time had been divided there in the land of Egypt. Well, we're going to have to leave off there, and we'll pick up this story of Joseph and how God is moving in this man's life. And he wants to move in your life, friends, in just the same way. And so until next time, may the Lord richly bless you, my beloved.
1: 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I'm Steve Schwetz, and as always, I'll be holding open the doors of the Bible bus and saving a seat just for you next time.

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2: There's coming Satan Superman, who will be the devil incarnate. And do you know what he's going to do to authenticate his ministry? Signs and wonders. And do you know, Jesus said, if it were possible, he would deceive the very elect. Put this verse down, 2 Thessalonians chapter 2 and verse 9. It speaks of him, even him whose coming is after the working of Satan, now don't miss this, with all power and signs and lying wonders. The Antichrist will be able to make you think black is white, good is bad, and cut your mother's throat with a smile on your face because of the ability that he will have to deceive. With all power and signs and lying wonders.
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7: And hello and greetings to you in the name of our Lord and our Savior, Jesus Christ. 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And with us today, our wonderful co-host, Sister Christy Johnson. Hello, Christy, and how are you?
8: Well, I'm doing very well, Usama, and again, very happy to be here with you guys.
7: Thank you, Christy. With us as well, Brother Yusuf Al-Mughalliq. Hello, and how are you?
9: Brother, I'm doing well.

0: Thank you for that, Brother Paul. Let's move on with our first story, which comes to us from the United States.
1: Memory caught a video of Ayman Aishan, the director of mosque engagement for the Council on American Islamic Relations, also known as CARE, stating that on May 29th in a Friday sermon at Masjid Al-Hayda in Fort Worth, Texas, that those who want to use their brain have begun to realize that Americans are dying on behalf of somebody else because of what he described as a deceptive agenda advanced by Zionist lobbying groups. In the sermon, Aishat said that Zionists spend millions of dollars through organizations such as IPAC to influence corrupt politicians, arguing that IPAC should be registered as a foreign-funded lobbying organization. He also said that innocent people are dying because of hatred against Islam and Muslims by corrupt politicians, citing the recent shooting at the San Diego mosque.
0: Well, Brother Yusuf, I cannot help but to think about how CARE, the source of hatred, can actually play this game of making Americans hateful people. And they're not just hateful people, they're dying for wrong reason. I mean, they are dying for the Zionists. And CARE also stated that innocent people are dying because of hatred against Islam and Muslims by corrupt politicians. I'm sorry. When American people die, Brother Yusuf, they're dying because they love life. When Muslims die, it's because they love death. And that is a big difference. We have been involved in many wars in the past, and we did all what we did as a nation because we want to end the hatred of Islam. We want to end the terrorization of Islam. And that's exactly what's happening in these wars of Iran. The Muslims of Iran are threatening not only Israel, but they're threatening their Muslim Arab neighbors as they send rockets all over the east and the north and the south and the west. I mean, this is the reality. It is ending the hatred of Islam. As I always said, Brother Yusuf, when you hate hate, you teach love and you live love. What do you think of that story and the propaganda of CARE trying to make Americans A, hateful people, B, innocently dying for the wrong cause?
2: Well, Brother Osama, when American soldiers die, they die for a reason. They die for freedom. They die for, they give their lives to the freedom of the country and to the freedom of the people of the country. Mm-hmm. So they're not dying for no purpose. They're losing their lives because other people are being affected badly because of a policy in a country.
0: Yeah.
2: A country is taking their freedom. So those soldiers are going and dying for these people. So it's not for no purpose.
0: Yeah. It's, so it is for a good cause. You're trying to say that.
2: Exactly. But yeah, when the Muslims, especially the Muslims in mosques, preach to other Muslims and try to brainwash them by saying that these people are dying for no reason, and the only reason they're dying is because of the hatred towards Muslims. Mm-hmm. These imams are preaching this falsehood because of their hatred to Jewish people.
0: Sure.
2: So it's double standard. The imam is teaching these people that we cannot be hated while we hate others.
0: Very good point, Brother Yusuf. But I have to ask you this very important question. Was our involvement in Iran causes hundreds or maybe thousands of people died, as you may hear from the story? And is this really what causes the shooting of San Diego mosque? Or this is just another propaganda where CARE are trying to tie anything happening towards Muslims by even this fanatic, the 18, 17 years old kids who did the shooting in San Diego, who have nothing to do with Israel or the conservative movement of America or Mr. Trump. These are actually kids who are trying to start civil war in America between the Muslim Brotherhood, which are the people of that mosque, and the Jews and the Christian and anybody else they can lump together. And that is not the heart of the Americans, or that is not the belief of the Jews or the Christians of America.
2: This shooting in the mosque has nothing to do with the war on Iran, or has nothing to do with Israel, Palestine, whatever is happening in the Middle East. The Muslims will keep mentioning this incident that happened, and they will relate every bad thing that happens to them to this incident. Look at us. We are targeted because those two kids killed people at the mosque. Now, every time we go out, we have to show others

0: how people in America hate us. We are hated here in America. Yeah.
1: We are victim, Brother Yusuf, and that is a new talking point. You're going to hear more and more of it. As I said, when we talked about the story of San Diego, that this story is not going to go anywhere, and Muslims will use it as a chewing gum to chew on it and chew on it and chew on it, and that story will never go anywhere. Let's move on, Brother Paul, to our next story, which also comes to us from the United States of America.
2: A.J. Cachetta of the Investigative Project on Terrorism wrote, "The leadership of the Student Intifada, the National Students for Justice in Palestine, also known as NSJP, has released an 85-page position paper justifying violence," he says, no surprise, "and offering a childish formula for the dissolution of the university system. Most alarmingly, however, it elaborates on the group's new strategy of targeting its most vulnerable enemies, college and university trustees. After providing evidence that NSJP is an entity that acts without concern for the law in its treatment of trustees of colleges and university, Cachetta concludes that SJP identifies itself as a dangerous and violent entity in all its iterations, from the NSJP leadership down to all subservient campus SJP chapters, including the Faculty for Justice in Palestine members. Now that every board member and every trustee at every American college and university is a target of the Student Intifada, maybe we'll finally see progress in shutting, defunding, and expelling them from campuses," says Cachetta.
1: Well, I think not only we need to get rid of them from our universities and our campus, I believe, Christy Johnson, it's time for us to get rid of them from the borders of the United States of America. These groups and the one who are in love with them, no matter who they were, need to get out of America. Because if they are Americans who are involved with the groups, the NSJP, I'm sorry, they are local terrorists that they need to go in prison. Or if they really, really want to work with the Muslims, we can send them to any of the 56 Muslim countries. They can choose one, and we'll make it for them very easy. One-way flight, have good time there. But Muslims who are involved in Intifada, they need to be get rid of completely. Otherwise, the threats, which is just cheap word towards the university trustees, will be action, Christy. They are capable of doing so. After all, trustees of our universities are not hidden people. What do you think of that very simple suggestion I have for the authorities towards the NSJP, Christy Johnson?
3: Well, like any organization that has threatened and intimidated people who are associated with the university as trustees, they are terrorists. I mean, there's no other way you can describe what they're saying in their 85 pages. But Usama, we know Muslims don't like education that doesn't include the jihadi lessons that they would like all their Muslim friends to learn. And, you know, you're not supposed to educate women either. I believe that's one of the foundational beliefs of Muslims. So this whole idea that they have the nerve to put out this basic threat against the universities and against these people who they're not paid, these people who are trustees are doing volunteer work, like you said, and they're very public figures. Anyone can find out who they are. So you saw me, yeah, maybe the thing to do is get rid of these terrorists. That sounds like a logical way to deal with the problem.
1: Christy, I can tell you in the Muslim world, we have less and less interest in education. But they all love to come to America because that's another piece of paper. We call it student visa, which will bring hundreds of thousands, if not even millions in the future of Muslims from all over the world to come to America. Not to have education, but to have a great opportunity to infiltrate America from within the school. That's why when you look at organizations such as this one here, you're going to see some gay and lesbian, some white and black American with them. That is the great result of their hard work to infiltrate our education and our future, the students of America, simply because they are so ignorant of Islam and they are simply naive, gullible, to be deceived to whatever agenda Muslims have for them here in America.
4: Muslims claim that the Quran is the final revelation of Allah to mankind, a perfect book given to us through Muhammad. Islam challenges that Upon reading the Quran, the seeker is at once convinced that it is the very word of Allah. Muslims declare that no mere man could have written such a perfect collection of verses, covering a wide variety of topics, events, and doctrines. Within the pages of the Quran, one will find familiar events and people such as the creation, the flood, Adam and Eve, Noah, Abraham, Moses, and Jesus. But even the casual reader will notice distinct and striking differences between the Quranic and the much older biblical accounts of the same topics. Muslim apologists will contend that it is the Bible which has been corrupted. The Straight Way of Grace Ministry is pleased to announce the release of a challenging and thought-provoking two-volume book series titled Exposing the Truth About the Quran. Containing over 800 pages of detailed research, the author examines these claims through careful comparisons of Quranic, biblical, historical, and archaeological records. The reader will soon discover that the Quran does not even agree with itself and is completely at odds with biblical and historical accounts. Exposing the Truth About the Quran, Volumes 1 and 2, are available now. After 14 centuries of blind adherence, now is the time for critical and thoughtful examination. 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Case discounts are also available. And now, back to our show.
1: Let's move on, Brother Paul, with our next story, which comes to us from Canada.
2: The National Post printed on June 12th an opinion piece by Joe Adam George that reveals the Trump administration is working on educating national security experts in Canada on the dangers that the Muslim Brotherhood poses to the government and people of Canada. He wrote, the officials also revealed that their analysis of internal Hamas documents, the Palestinian offshoot of the Muslim Brotherhood, showed that the terrorist group views Canada as vital to its plans. They love you guys. One of them quipped, last year, a global news investigation revealed that roughly 450 individuals with various roles inside Hamas have ties to Canada. Mr. George continued, noting that a study was conducted on 24,599 asylum claimants had been accepted into Canada without being asked a single question.
1: Well, here we go, Christy. Education, education, education. I believe education would bring elimination for the Muslim in Canada. Sadly, in Canada, they don't have vetting, Christy. They actually would love to have you there, especially if you are a Muslim from any part around the world. And I know that for at least 40 years or so, because before I even went to Europe and before I came to America, I have so many of my friends in Egypt who would say, we're going to Canada. And I said, wait a minute, it is too cold. Oh, don't worry. It is a step to get to America. And I said, why can't you just go to America? See, America will not give us a visa, but Canada will welcome us. And by the way, in some places in Canada, if you are a married man and you have four wives, you welcome to come and bring your wives with you, and you don't have to work. Just take care of your family, take care of your children, and we will put you on that wonderful welfare system. So here's the truth, Christy. Canada needed to be educated, and the people of Canada should be thankful for Mr. Trump, because he will do them a favor to bring this training, which, by the way, Barack Hussein Obama did not like it in America, and he canceled it in America in his 8 years. But once again, I believe education is very important. What do you think of that story, Sister Christy?
3: Well, Usama, I agree with you. Actually, we went to Canada one time and discovered that while you were trying to put some education out there, and this was many years back, and they would not allow the program that you recorded to educate them. All of the whole idea was to get that stuff out in the public media, and we finished everything and bam, it was shut down and never to be seen.
1: And it was a very important study, lies in the textbooks. Man, here we go. They're lying to the Canadian. We went there to Vancouver, I can't remember, 15 years ago or more, and we recorded great series of lies in the textbooks, 15 lies, which, by the way, it is the same thing they're doing here in America. And we were so excited about it. We thought, hey, this is going to go to the Canadian people. They're going to watch it on TV. But surprise, surprise, not even one of all these broadcasts went on air, as you said, Christy. Go ahead with your final word, sister.
3: Yeah, I just think that it's very important that President Trump is trying to get this education to the officials in Canada because they have been so ignorant of the concerns about Islam. They want to bring all these people from other countries to Canada because their population has been very low. They're, as we found out, very few born in Canada people. They're all from other countries, but they made a huge mistake bringing all these Muslims and Muslim terrorists. We'll find it much easier to come across the Canadian border into the United States than our southern border now.
1: Exactly. You're absolutely right, Sister Christian. And that will bring us to the last story for our broadcast for today, which comes to us from the UK.
2: The Manchester Evening News reported that Raghul Ahmed, age 35, had been jailed for sexually assaulting two women. The first offense happened on July 19th of 2024, when Ahmed approached a 41-year-old woman in a nightclub and began touching her inappropriately without her consent. Although the victim moved his hands away, Ahmed continued to touch her. The second incident occurred on January 26th of 2025 at a bar, where Ahmed was seen loitering outside and making advances towards a group of women. Despite the group repeatedly telling him to leave them alone, Ahmed followed them to a nearby takeout restaurant. Once inside, he touched the bottom of a 36-year-old woman. The situation soon escalated into a physical confrontation, prompting police to the scene. Ahmed was arrested while attempting to leave in a taxi. During police interviews, Ahmed denied following the women, claiming it was merely a coincidence that he was at both the bar and the restaurant. However, he admitted to touching the 36-year-old woman, stating that they had been joking together while ordering food and that he had playfully tapped her thigh. Raghul Ahmed, age 35, was handed a 14-month jail sentence at Liverpool Crown Court on June 9th. He will have to register as a sex offender for 10 years.
1: Here we go, Brother Yusuf. Ahmed is following the sunnah of Muhammad, the sunnah of Islam. Once again, here there are adult, older women, and I don't think Ahmed see anything wrong. What is your thought of his action as a Muslim believer who just enjoying, once again, the privileges of Allah given to him in the word of Allah, in the Quran, and in the sunnah of Muhammad, in the hadith?
0: Obviously, he does not see anything wrong with it because he's doing it to multiple women, well, different places, following some of them from one place to another. But his religion taught him that women are objects, especially the infidels, who belong to him. It's an object in his hand. It's a right-hand possession where he can do things. I mean, thank God nothing more serious happened to where those women are harmed, raped, kidnapped, killed, whatever, right? But trust me, if he had the chance to do so, he would have done it. It didn't happen because he did not have a chance. So this woman maybe reported him, or some other people stopped him. So something happened to where he did not get the chance to have this woman to where no one else is watching.
1: Yeah, you're absolutely right. If the perfect situation was there, he would have done to these women like what always we hear, we report in our program here, women being raped in England. And some of them were killed, obviously, because they will speak out. So, okay, well, you're not going to beat me in trouble. We're just going to go ahead and kill you. So that is the truth. But we're talking about 14 months in jail. I don't know why we even put him in jail. Do you think this 14 months in jail is going to change Ahmed and make him a good British person?
0: Is he really going to stay 14 months in jail? I don't think he will. He's going to spend time in jail, but it's not going to be 14 months. We all know this. And hey, even if he stayed 14 months in jail, it's not going to change him.
1: Yeah.
0: He's going to get out. He's going to do it again. And he will get caught. And he will do it again.
1: Yes, you're absolutely right, Brother Yusuf. Quran chapter 33 and verse 59, if I recall it right. That is when Allah decided to go ahead and put all the Muslim women in hijab to stop the Muslim men from molesting them. No kidding. Read the interpretation of the scholars of Islam. Because in that place, the streets were narrow. And when ladies used to go out to, you know, to relieve themselves, Muslim men well molested them. So Omar did not like it, and he told Muhammad about, hey, let's put him in hijab. And at the same time, Omar did not like it when slaves were covered in hijab because they were fair game. Yes, indeed. Omar punishes the slave women when they cover themselves in hijab because they pretend to be free Muslim women, so men will not molest them. He said, no, you cannot do that. Why? Because Islam teaches it's okay for the Muslim believer men to molest the slaves. And a British woman is no different than a slave. She's an infidel female, for heaven's sake. And she's not covering hijab. Therefore, she asked for it. Therefore, Muslims have the right to get it from them. End of story. And by saying that, we come to the end of our broadcast for today. Thanks, Sister Christy, Brother Yusuf, for co-hosting this show with me. Thanks, Brother Paul, for producing this great show. And until we meet again in another broadcast, may the true God of the Bible continue to bless you and yours.
4: Perhaps the greatest fear that Muslims have is the constant insecurity that the Quran declares about heaven and hell. According to Islam, no one can know for sure if they will spend eternity with the Lord in heaven or suffering apart from him in hell. Even Muhammad said that he did not know if even he would make it to paradise. Did you know that the Bible says that you can know 100% for sure that your soul will be with the Lord after death? God knows that it would be impossible to live a life of joy and peace if a person was always in doubt about their soul. God wants you to be sure. In fact, Jesus had to come to this earth and die on the cross so that you could know that you had eternal life. You see, our problem is sin, which is rebellion against the God who created us and loves us. God is perfect and holy, and he cannot allow sin into his heaven. We must have our sins forgiven and removed, and that's why Jesus suffered and died on the cross, to pay the penalty for your sins and for mine. Because of what Jesus did on the cross, God can forgive you. He can save you, no matter who you are or what you have done. God has done everything necessary to save your soul, but now the decision is up to you. Will you turn away from your sin and rebellion and trust Jesus as your Lord and Savior? Good works, church attendance, and baptism cannot get your soul to heaven, but Jesus can. The Bible says, whoever calls upon the name of the Lord shall be saved. Why don't you call out to the Lord right now? Perhaps saying something like this. Dear God, I know that I'm a sinner and that I do deserve to be punished, but I believe that you sent Jesus to die for me, to pay the price for my sins. Right now, I turn away from my sin and I invite you to come and be my Lord and my Savior. Thank you for saving me. In Jesus' name, amen. Have you accepted the Lord Jesus Christ as your Savior? Or perhaps you have further questions about Islam or Christianity? Why not take a moment right now and visit us online at www.thestraightway.org. That's www.thestraightway.org. May God bless you richly until we meet again right here on Revealing the Truth About Islam. 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

0: SRN News, I'm John Scott. Further negotiations between the U.S. and Iran are on hold. The BBC's Lise Doucette says those talks have been scheduled to start today.
1: Only the location seems to be ready for high-level meetings today. The Swiss military and police have been patrolling the luxury Bürgenstock Hotel, set high in a mountain overlooking Lake Lucerne. A media center has been swiftly set up for the journalists who've arrived here. But yesterday's growing doubts that these talks would happen today as planned were confirmed by the statement that J.D. Vance still hadn't left Washington. A White House spokesman said the logistics have never been simple or predictable. What wasn't said was the politics are too. The first hint of trouble was a report in Lebanese media linked to the Iran-backed Hezbollah that talks were suspended because of continuing Israeli airstrikes. Iran has always insisted that Lebanon is part of this ceasefire, which Israel hasn't accepted.
0: With the late word now and positive news, Israel and the Hezbollah terrorist group agreed to stop attacking each other. The apparent truce emerged after a heavy exchange of fire that killed at least 47 people in Lebanon and four Israeli soldiers. British Prime Minister Keir Starmer says he will fight attempts by rival Andy Burnham to oust him from office. Burnham looking to replace Starmer as leader of the Labour Party in the country. The U.S. men's national team taking on Australia in the team's second 2026 World Cup stage group match. That will be at Lumen Field in Seattle. Today is Juneteenth. Juneteenth celebrating the end of slavery in the U.S. Events planned across the country to mark the fifth year since June 19th became a federal holiday. This is SRN News. A new study finds that marriage stabilizes families.
2: The research was released by the Marriage Foundation of the United Kingdom, and it reveals that men and women who are married before they have their first child are 50% more likely to stay married after than are people who have kids out of wedlock. Foundation spokesman Harry Benson says, quote, "These findings are consistent with well-established psychological theories that have been largely neglected in sociological research." Michael Harrington reporting.
0: The Federal Trade Commission in four states are suing the World Professional Association for Transgender Health. The suit charges that the group made deceptive claims regarding puberty blockers and sex change operations for children, and its members profited off those claims. FTC Chairman Andrew Ferguson says on X that parents have a right to make informed decisions about their children's health. This is SRN News. Attorneys for Luigi Mangione are reversing course on plans to use a psychiatric defense in the United Healthcare murder trial.
3: Mangione has pled not guilty to the 2024 shooting of United Healthcare CEO Brian Thompson. The switch comes just a day after his lawyers told Judge Gregory Caro they plan to argue the 28-year-old was suffering from extreme emotional disturbance at the time. The defense lawyers were facing a Thursday deadline to provide prosecutors with information to support the emotional disturbance claim. That defense is not the same as not guilty by reason of insanity, but if jurors had accepted it, it could have led to less time in prison. Mangione's state trial is scheduled to start September 8th. I'm Jennifer King.
0: There are complaints about World Cup tickets that never arrived. Many complaints seem to be about industry titan StubHub. FIFA says sales through its official site are guaranteed to go through. More details at srnnews.com.
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16: And welcome. Glad you guys are with us today. We are going to go right away. No opening monologue today. 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He joins us now because there is so much in the news today. The 14 point, I don't know if it's 14 points, but whatever, how many points it is, the memorandum of understanding has been released, and it isn't good, folks. And there are all kinds of statements being made by Vance, by President Trump yesterday afternoon, evening, and then today coming out of the White House that causes many of us to ask the question, what has happened to President Trump? I did notice, by the way, what is supposed to be, according to some of the White House spokespeople, pictures taken of Air Force One, what was said to be the final trip of Air Force One. Something tells me, mark it down, write it down, that will not be the case. You will see that plane, I believe, again, flying the next president. I don't know how they're going to get these Air Force Ones that are under contract to be manufactured done in time for the next president. As I read, this plane, this $400 million plane from the Qataris is the one I guess he's going to go to. Apparently, that's his plane. It goes to the Trump library after his presidency. So he'll use it for, what, the next 2.5 years, and then that's it. It'll go to his, apparently it's going to go to his library. So I think the Air Force One we've all become used to for the last 35 years will be seen again being used by the president. I don't know, maybe they'll put J.D. Vance on it, let him fly around on it, Air Force Two. I don't know, but something says that was not the last flight of that aircraft. We'll keep you posted on that one. But isn't that interesting that that is in the news today, that the last trip supposedly by this president on that Air Force One, that 747 that was ordered during the Reagan administration, President Reagan never had the chance to fly on it, but it was the plane of George H. Bush. He was the first president to fly on that Air Force One, 35 years now in service. And in fact, I have some very close friends that have flown or have friends. I have some very close friends who flew on that plane. These close friends of mine are, let me just put it this way, saying it all wrong. I have a good friend of mine who was and had the White House doctor during the George W. Bush years going to his church. And that man was on that plane all the time. The pilot of Air Force One actually... I got a plant, an Oval Office plant, a piece of the Oval Office plant that was on the mantle, the ivy, came from the Oval Office from the pilot of Air Force One to a friend of mine who gave me a cutting off theirs. So I've loved the trivia of Air Force One and the history of Air Force One and all of that for so many, many, many years. In fact, we have our own documentary coming out on the Air Force One. I've already filmed the chatter at the desk for it. It'll be coming here in the next few weeks of the Air Force One of John F. Kennedy that took him to Dallas and his body back home. But anyway, I love the trivia of the White House and the presidency and the Oval Office and the buildings and the planes. And so today I found that very interesting from a just a historical level that this plane comes back from France, from the G7. It's supposedly the last trip, and voila, President Trump's getting his new $400 million plane from Qatar, which again, to me, is kind of like, isn't this the whole concern here, that there's too many ties with the Trumps and the Trump family and Jared Kushner when it comes to Qatar and Saudi Arabia? So anyway, I thought that was, the timing was very intriguing. Well, we've got a lot of clips to play today, and let's get right to it. Joining me is Aaron Lavarco. Aaron, welcome to the broadcast. Thanks for being here.
10: Thanks for having me, Brandon. Good to be with you.
16: You too, my friend. Let me just start right there. The Qatari plane, $400 million. I guess it's ready to go, and that's going to be the plane we start seeing him fly on with the red, white, and blue colors that he wanted. He's gotten it. I've seen it. The footage is out there of that Qatari aircraft ready to go. So I guess that's the next thing we'll be seeing him fly on. Very interesting, the timing on that last flight and flipping to that new plane, because it seems as though flipping to the new plane fits with flipping against Israel and the flipping of this administration. Something has changed, right?
10: Absolutely. And let's not forget, as you mentioned, it's a gift from the Qataris. And no one gives a gift of $400 million without wanting at least a little something in return. And also, let's not forget that it was the Qataris who have for literally decades been pouring into your country, your beautiful land of the free and the land of the brave, billions of dollars into universities to indoctrinate these universities. Indoctrinate them for what, Brandon? For democracy? For freedom? Or for Islam? The answer is it's for Islam. So this Air Force One plane has a lot of strings attached, and those strings are Qatari strings. Let's never forget that. And those strings have got venom. You know the old saying, where there's a web, there's a spider. And there's a web here. There's a web that has been going in through the universities of America. And who is the spider? It is Qatar with all of their money. So Donald Trump may like it, but he may have to pay for it.
16: Wow. Now, is today the 80th anniversary of Holocaust Remembrance Day?
10: Yes, it is.
16: Okay. And we have a screenshot, which is also going to be video here, of your prime minister. And I want to play what he said today and have you comment. We have a lot of clips today, folks.
12: 80 years ago, in the Holocaust, the Jewish people were totally defenseless against those who sought our destruction. No nation came to our aid. Today, we again confront enemies bent on our destruction. I say to the leaders of the world, no amount of pressure, no decision by any international forum will stop Israel from defending itself. As the Prime Minister of Israel, the one and only Jewish state, I pledge here today from Jerusalem on this Holocaust Remembrance Day, if Israel is forced to stand alone, Israel will stand alone.
16: There you go. If we're forced to stand alone, we will stand alone, says your prime minister. Now, I want to go to something J.D. Vance said today as well that I thought was concerning. We got so much this concerning. I mean, we got a lot of clips to play and get your response to. But one of them today by J.D. Vance speaking about Israel. And, well, here it is. Let me just play it.
17: What I will say, and this does bother me, is that you've seen people within Bibi's cabinet who have come out and attacked the deal and in some ways very personally attacked the President of the United States. And I guess my message to them would be twofold. Number one, Donald J. Trump is the only head of state in the entire world who is sympathetic to the nation of Israel at this moment in time. And he happens to be the head of state of the world superpower. If I was in the cabinet of the Israeli government, I might not be attacking the only powerful ally that I have anywhere left in the entire world. And the second message I would give to some of those cabinet members, Bibi, to his credit, has not gone down this path, but to some of these cabinet members in Israel who are attacking the President of the United States, the other thing that I would say is that over the last 3 months, two-thirds of the defensive weapons that have protected your homeland have been built by American hands and paid for by American tax dollars. The problem for Israel is not Donald J. Trump. And anybody in Israel who thinks their biggest problem is the President of the United States needs to wake up and smell the reality of the situation that country is in.
16: Would you like to respond to that, my Israeli friend?
10: That was hard to watch, Brennan. Firstly, Donald J. Trump is not the only head of state that is sympathetic towards Israel. I could list a number, Argentina, Fiji, many others out there, number one. Number two, I think the word attack that he used was a bit too strong in the context. The context is politicians here in Israel, we are allowed freedom of speech. We don't believe in political correctness. So if you want to come out and speak out against your leaders, you can, just like in the Bible. We spoke out against Moses and Aaron. So I think he was a bit strong saying we are attacking Donald Trump. Why? Just because he's given us all those weapons and helped us, which we are very grateful for. Does that mean that we have to agree with everything he does and says? No. And by the way, J.D. Vance, is it okay for Donald J. Trump to attack our leader and yet our politicians are not allowed to say something against your leader? You know, it just seems that there's a bit of double standard here. So,
16: well, wait a minute. Isn't J.D. Vance the one that compared Donald Trump to Hitler?
10: That I don't recall. Seriously?
16: Logan, do we have that? I think we have that clip, do we not? Or have they scrubbed that from the internet? Logan?
10: Really?
16: Well, yeah, it's an article, but we have seen, we have a montage of clips from J.D. Vance saying horrific things about Trump. I've seen it. We'll see if we can pull it up and play it. So, again, you know, J.D. Vance, it has no credibility in my book. I mean, by the way, J.D. Vance is out today, or I don't know when this clip was. I'm just now seeing it. But he's out now all worried about social credit scores, okay? Really? The man who got where he is, according to the research of many people, by Palantir, wasn't it the Palantir guys, Peter Thiel and those guys that put him where he's at? Isn't it Palantir that wants to have a file on every American, guys? Isn't that what they've said? Guys? Yeah.
10: Interesting.
16: And yet he's worried about social credit scores, and I'll play the clip, but go ahead.
10: Do you know, him coming out speaking like that, I wonder if it's calculated. I wonder if it's so that he can breed more anti-Israel, anti-Jewish sentiment. Because there's a sense that I have, he does not like us.
16: No, well, who did he have working on his staff? Was Tucker Carlson's son, right?
10: Yeah. And for him to come out like that, I wonder if he is not trying to rally support for him. And by so doing, he is actually creating more of a rift and anti-Israel sentiments. I'm not going to say at this stage anti-Semitism, but certainly anti-Israel, anti-Jewish. Sentiment, that's the last thing that we need or that we want right now. So, J.D. Vance, bring it down a little bit. Don't exaggerate.
16: Yep. We still have to get the clips of President Trump talking about you guys over there in Beirut knocking down buildings over, you know, little drones in the desert, and you guys are knocking down civilian buildings. He's starting to sound like some of the people that, you know, we're mentioning now, Tucker, Candace, Owens, and other people that are basically implying, oh, Israel's just going around indiscriminately slaughtering civilians.
10: I mean,
16: he's giving ammunition, if you will, to the anti-Semites, in my opinion.
10: Yes.
16: More clips, more commentary on the other side. Don't go away.
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16: And welcome back. 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And we, of course, have our Revelation commentary that is now done. I sent it this morning, the 2,000-plus pages, to our IT guy to have it all transcribed, transcoded into the system. So when you ask Bible questions, prophecy questions of our Bible software program that's launching on or around July 1st, 1,900 pages. Can you imagine the amount of information in there that's going to be able to spit back the answers to you when you ask a question from our isolated quarantine super servers that are isolated in quarantine so that nothing comes in that's not coming from us. It's all coming from us. By the way, I also will tell you today, we have something very exciting that we've started. You know, we're always coming up with new ideas, Well, one of the new ideas we had was to create a series, a radio series. Because, see, when you have 36 years of content, it gets really hard to find stuff. It gets hard for us to find it sometimes, which is why we ended up developing this biblical worldview software program so we can get answers but also quickly find stuff. But I want to make it where you can easily find things. And so on our website now, if you go to radio, hover your cursor over radio, and it'll bring up radio home, radio shows, live radio, podcast series. You click on podcast series, and you're going to see the first series of audio we have made. That's the first one. We just came up with this idea, and so we got the first one there, and we'll be doing more of these series. And guess what it is, folks? Right now, and we're making sure we have all of them. I think this is all of them. But what it is you'll find is all 42 programs of Ask Dr. John. 43? Let's see. Get to the bottom there. 42. 42 one-hour shows of Ask Dr. John Whitcomb, where we're giving him Bible questions, theological questions from you. Remember us doing this every other Tuesday with Dr. John Whitcomb? Well, now that is a series. So if you're like, boy, I'd like to listen to those, but they're all over the place. I have to word search it. No, now we've got it in one place. John, Ask Dr. John, number 1, 2, 3, 4, all the way to 42. Now that's under our radio tab and series, a podcast series, and that's the first one. We're going to do that also with a bunch of other series on different topics and different guests. So there you go. Anyway, 2,100 plus pages. Isn't that what I just said? My editor's correcting me, not 1,900 pages. Did I say 1,900? It's 2,100 pages. She's very adamant about that for some reason, but she worked on it for hours, so I guess she would be. But anyway, a lot of good things, fun things going on as we try to resource you guys and get that information out there to you. Now, I want you to remember, on or around July 1st, we're also launching our Worldview Weekend Institute. We're setting up a curriculum for sophomore, juniors, and seniors for Christian schools or for homeschoolers. So as you're thinking toward the fall and you're thinking about your curriculum for Bible or history, we will have a curriculum for you guys that will be launched on around the 1st of July. We also, within our Worldview Weekend Training Institute, will have a leader's course. There'll be a two-year course, very in-depth, with presentations by people like John Ankerberg, Dr. Rob Lindstedt, Dr. Henry Morris III, David Noble, Josh McDowell, Norm Geisler, Erwin Lutzer. I'm just reading off some of them. Jimmy DeYoung, Andy Woods, of course. I'm thinking Ken Ham is in here, Randy Alcorn, Joel Rosenberg, Ed Heinzen, Dr. Arnold Frutenbaum, David Hawking, of course, Dr. John Whitcomb. I mean, listen, at Dr. Woodrow Kroll. Can you believe it? There you go. And it'll be a two-year in-depth course, and at the end, we'll send you a beautiful diploma, but we're also going to allow you then to have access to unlock just a slew of PowerPoint keynote presentations, like my Revelation series, my Daniel series. My Revelation series is 53 hours, and you'll have access to, I think it's over like 2,000 slides. So we're going to resource you to be able to be done with that two-year training, be certified from us, and then have what you need to go and start a home church or a Bible study or whatever it is the Lord's leading you to do. You know, churches used to have Bible schools, and that's kind of what we're following, that model of training people in depth online for 2 years, giving them a certificate, and then saying, here's the tools you need. And it's only going to be about $99 a month. And we're also going to work on some scholarships, because there's some wonderful people out there who have the heart for this, the ability, but maybe not the resources. So we'll work on a scholarship program as well. So I want you to pray about all those things and be anticipating those things, so when they launch, you're ready to go. All right, joining me now again is Aaron Lavarco out of Israel. Aaron, we also want to go to these clips, unfortunately, by President Trump himself. We've played some of these for the audience, but I really need to get your response to them. Listen to this one, please.
18: Israel's fighting Hezbollah too long, and too many people are being killed. And you don't have to knock down an apartment house every time you're looking for somebody, because there are a lot of people in those apartment houses, and they're not all Hezbollah, that I can tell you. And I suggested to Israel to let Syria take care of Hezbollah, because to be honest with you, I think they'd do a better job of doing it. And I didn't like Syria. I didn't like where 2 hours before we're signing the agreement, that there was an attack in Lebanon, in Beirut. It wasn't like in the southern side, and, you know, it was in Beirut. I did not like that. I let them know that. I didn't like it, not at all. But I think that Syria, you know, he's pulled that country together amazingly quickly. He's very capable, and he's been very good for me. He's protected everything that I've asked for. He's done. And if Israel can't do the job without killing everyone else, he'll do the job. Syria will do the job.
16: Syria will do the job for you. The guy that's head of the country who slaughtered, according to, I guess it was even at a multi-million-dollar bounty from our government because he was convicted of killing people, including Christians. He's going to handle the job for Israel, for you guys. He's going to take over, because I'm sure he loves your country, doesn't he? Can you believe these comments, Aaron?
10: Shocking. Shocking, Brennan. And what shocks me mostly is he should know better to stay in his lane. What do I mean? He's not a military leader. He is talking like a military leader, and military leaders know more about warfare, conventional warfare, guerrilla warfare, than a politician. He has overstepped his lane. He's out of line. I'm sorry to say that about your president, but when you are, you know, talking like
16: I have to laugh, because we've had a rope around your waist trying to drag you our direction for a while, and now you're going further than me.
10: I'm a convert. You converted me. I'm a believer now, Brandon. I'm a believer. But you know, Yechiel Leiter, who is the Israeli ambassador to the United States, you've tried to get a. We've tried to actually get a meeting with him, and sadly, it hasn't happened yet. But you know what, Brandon? In October, after October the 7th, his son was killed in Lebanon. Mm. And the reason why he was killed is because our military are very careful. Instead of going in killing every man, woman, and child, we carefully go and look for terrorists. And that takes precision, it takes training, and it takes intelligence. It takes time. So Donald Trump is basically saying we're damned if we do and we're damned if we don't. He's saying we should be doing it faster. Well, if we do it faster, we're going to kill a lot of innocent people. And Yechiel Leiter, the ambassador of Israel to the United States, he is grieved when he hears these words because, and the reason why I bring up that example is because if we went in boots on the ground, not caring about civilian people, his son would still be alive. And that is the heartbreaking thing. Because we care for innocent civilians, we have to be careful. And his son got caught in a booby trap. So to knock our soldiers and our military and Bibi for not doing it fast enough, and yet at the same time, saying we're killing too many people, and then to talk about Jolani, the Syrian leader, could do a better job. And did you hear what he said, Brandon? He said, oh, he's done a fantastic job in Syria. Do you know what he's done to take over Syria? He's mutilated Christians, Druze, and Kurds. That's what he's done. And Donald Trump is now singing his praises for controlling Syria. Oh, I'm quite stunned at that. And I think, again, just like I mentioned earlier about J.D. Vance, statements like this that Donald Trump are making, they are very irresponsible. It's going to spread like wildfire, and the Jew haters, the Israel haters, they're going to jump on board with what Donald Trump and J.D. Vance are saying. And it's going to feed, it's going to be like feeding fodder to the sharks. So I'm very upset with these statements, and he shouldn't be making them. And that's saying it very nicely.
16: Yeah, and you're a nice guy. The other comment that came out from the G7 yesterday that we did not play is really going to light your fire. Are you ready?
10: Can it get any worse?
16: Oh, yeah, it can. It can get worse. You're not going to believe this because I was like, is that AI? Did he really just say that? This is really bad. I mean, really bad. All right, here we go.
19: It's my hope that the peace agreement will be the beginning of a much larger deal all across the Middle East. We're very close. Look at the job we've done in Gaza. Look at Hamas. Hamas has been very silent. You haven't read anything about Hamas. And we're trying to get them unarmed. You know, they grew up with a machine gun in their hand. I think they actually, when they were born, they came out with a machine gun in their hand. So it's not the easiest thing. But they've actually, you know, behaved pretty well, considering this was not the lifestyle that they were taught to have.
16: Oh, wow. You got to play that again. It's so hard to believe you. He said that. I got to play it one more time. Here we go.
19: It's my hope that the peace agreement will be the beginning of a much larger deal all across the Middle East. We're very close. Look at the job we've done in Gaza.
16: I'm going to pause it. For TV people, watch Marco Rubio. He looks off to the side and laughs like, are you kidding me? Did he just say that?
19: Look at Hamas. Hamas has been very silent. You haven't read anything about Hamas. And we're trying to get them unarmed. You know, they grew up with a machine gun in their hand. I think they actually, when they were born, they came out with a machine gun in their hand. So it's not the easiest thing. But they've actually, you know, behaved pretty well, considering this was not the lifestyle that they were taught to have.
16: Mm, Hamas has behaved pretty well. Aaron?
10: Yeah, I picked it up, Brandon. I heard it. And, why don't we ask the families, why don't we ask some of the survivors of October the 7th? Why don't we ask the women that were raped, that were impregnated, who were forced to give out their children, who were forced to give birth? Why don't we ask the grandparents who watched their grandchildren and grandchildren who watched their grandparents, Holocaust survivors, being burned to death? But, you know, they behave pretty well, according to Donald Trump.
16: And then I don't want to get too graphic, but reports are they made the families that were held together sexually molest each other.
10: Yeah.
16: In order to create division in the family. But they behave themselves pretty well other than that.
10: Yeah. Yeah.
16: I'm starting to think he has dementia or Alzheimer's. I'm thinking 25th Amendment.
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16: All right, welcome back. Well, I don't want to see President Trump get the 25th Amendment because then you'd end up with J.D. Eyeliner Vance. And I don't want J.D. Palantir Vance. But there are lots of people out there that say that President Trump has a very serious health problem, and I pray that's not true, but they say he does, and that he's got Alzheimer's, and that he's starting to show the beginnings of dementia, or whatever they say. And of course, they say a lot of things that aren't true. But this, the point I'm making is you give

0: And then you got to try to clean it up after he gets off the stage and tell everybody what he really meant. They could offer me $1 million a year and I would not work for this administration. Because first of all, you're going to get subpoenaed and that money is going to be all gone by the time you pay your attorney fees once this is all over with. But number two, what credibility would you have left? And a good name is rather be chosen than great riches. And I would want my credibility sullied. Not with comments like that. I will want to be so far from that. And if you watch the body language of Marco Rubio, you know, they do all these memes of Marco Rubio where he's this, he's that, he's this, he's that, sitting on the couch of the Oval Office, you know, and they put him in different uniforms and he's taking this job and that job. They might, I don't know, maybe they ought to put him on the couch with a ESPN announcer microphone in his hand, because I think that's all he's going to be good for. I don't even know if he's into sports. What is Marco into? I don't even know. But if he's into sports, I know he's into DJing. We got a video of him DJing the other day. So maybe they should just put him in a DJ's outfit on the couch with some headphones, because that's about all he's going to be good for by the time his credibility is dragged through the mud. Because this guy, you know, is thinking about running for president, but he's got to sit there and be tied to all of this. So at what point does he say, I'm out of here, appreciate you, but I'm resigning and getting ready to start running for president? Because the longer he stays, well, let me tell you something. If President Trump is going to go down, he's going to take all these people with him. That's my opinion. Aaron?
1: I agree, Brennan, especially when you said he's changed, because, he always came across to me as someone very careful with his words, very careful. And even when he would make an attack or say something, you could always tell that there was strategy and aim at his words. But he's like a loose cannon at the moment. And, a loose cannon.
0: Just give everybody the where this loose cannon. You're thinking of old-time ships where they would fire with a cannon, and if you have one that gets loose and is sliding all over the deck, can you imagine how heavy they are and the amount of damage they're doing as they're moving about, hitting the ship and the other side of the ship and running over the sailors? So that's, again, we have to remember what a loose cannon is, right?
1: Yeah, absolutely. Thank you for explaining that.
0: Well, but I don't need explaining, but I just want people to have the image of these guys. Right. Marco Rubio. Where's the meme of Marco Rubio on the deck, and he's trying to jump over and avoid the cannon that's sliding all over the rough waters of the upper deck?
1: You know, the other thing that came to me as you were talking, and you mentioned about J.D. Trump. I mean,
0: J.D. Trump. That's pretty good. That's good.
1: Now I'm losing it. J.D. Vance. And how he may put something on his face or makeup or
0: eyeliner.
1: It looks like something there. But what comes to me is, do you remember when there's a story in 2 Kings, chapter 9, it's about Jezebel. And when Jehu went to take her out, it says that Jezebel went to her window and painted her face. It's exactly what it says. 2 Kings 9, verse 4. She painted her face. She tried to seduce Jehu. And part of the whole Jezebel spirit is being two-faced, where you present yourself as someone, and yet behind it, there's a total different character there. And we're seeing parts of Donald Trump, especially in the last few weeks, even alone the last few weeks, that I didn't know that Donald Trump. And now I'm seeing a very, very different side. Now, you've told me you've known this Donald Trump for decades. And I haven't. And you see, the Donald Trump we know in Israel, it's basically been for the last 5 or 6 years, where he has done so much for us, moving the embassy to Jerusalem, recognizing the Golan Heights, helping us with armaments, going to war with us, trusting us with confidence.

0: confidential information. And now, Brennan, apparently, this new whatever you call it, this memorandum of understanding. You know, the ironic thing about this memorandum of understanding is that no one understands it.
1: The memorandum of understanding that no one understands.
0: But the interesting thing about it, and I'm sure you know this, Qatar know what it is, the Saudis know what it is,
1: But
0: the
1: you
0: Iranians
1: don't.
0: know what it is, the Canadians know what it is. Why do Israel not know?
1: They didn't
0: What?
1: release it to you, did they?
0: They did not, Brennan. What is going on? This is a serious breakdown of trust. This is
1: Well,
0: serious.
1: we now hear from a source that when President Trump reportedly gets off the phone with your prime minister, he turns to his staff and says, "Is what he said true?" And that supposedly is a new development. So apparently, he's not trusting your prime minister anymore, like he used to.
0: Well, there you go. When in any relationship, when there's trust has broken down, that is not good, Brandon. That is
1: No.
0: not good.
1: By the way, did you know that Hindu men have traditionally used eyeliner? It's called kajal or surma around their eyes, the eyeliner.
0: Is that
1: Less
0: his
1: common.
0: background?
1: Yeah, his wife's Hindu.
0: Okay.
1: So I don't know he does wear it, but it sure looks like it. Everybody thinks it looks like it, to me. But yeah.
0: By the way,
1: Just
0: Brandon,
1: JD, yeah.
0: just spinning off of what we were just saying, I found a quote today. I sent it to you also by the ex-Secretary of State Henry Kissinger. He said, and I quote, "It may be dangerous to be America's enemy, but to be America's friend is fatal." I wonder where he was coming from, making a statement like that. It may be dangerous to be America's enemy, but to be America's friend is fatal. What I'm seeing here is we've got so close. Our leader with your leader, the relationship has been unbelievable. And all of a sudden, boom, it's just exploding and very, very hurtful.
1: Now, what's also very interesting is that I don't know who put this out. It's Defend the West. Laura Loomer's retweeted it. I don't know if that's her video or who's put it out. Vladimir Putin and his Muslim allies have declared a Muslim Orthodox jihad, she writes. First, Russia is attacking Ukraine, but what comes next if Russia is successful in pushing this Muslim Orthodox alliance globally? Who will be invaded by military jihadists who pledge allegiance to Putin next? If Russia is helping militant Islam take over Christian and Jewish communities, then Russia is an adversary to everyone who doesn't wish to live under Islamic jihadist occupation. Watch this video and be sure you share it. You can oppose sending tax dollars to Ukraine and also call out Russia's barbaric alliance with jihadists. Isn't that interesting? All these people wanting to. I think Hamas is just a political organization. Isn't that what Tucker Carlson said? And you got these people defending Islam and defending Putin, and now you have Putin, of course, tied in so strongly. I gave a keynote presentation for a VCY America rally at the Waukesha Expo Center. I don't know, was it 2016, 2017? I can't remember the exact date. 16. Wow, look at that. Dalton knows that off the top of his head. And I have a keynote presentation I put together. And in that, I was talking about Gog Magog and the coalition to come against Israel. And I mentioned in that presentation the demographics of Israel, of, excuse me, the demographics of Russia when it comes to the Muslims. The rising Islamic or Muslim population in Russia and in their military, very high. Very high. Let me play a little of this clip because I think this all again shows us where we're headed. And it seems like, again, the nations of the world turning against Israel, setting the stage for Gog Magog. And of course, we know Russia, I think Rosh, is part of that coalition. Listen here.
2: Vladimir Putin and his Muslim allies have declared a Muslim Orthodox jihad in Europe. Behind the front lines, Putin has forged an unholy alliance with Islamist terror. Putin, through Chechen Muslim warlord Ramzan Kadyrov, has unleashed tens of thousands of jihadist mujahideen on Ukraine. Kadyrov rules Chechnya through Sharia law and will seek to do the same in Ukraine. Putin's soldiers of the caliphate have slaughtered Christians and destroyed their churches while restoring mosques. Many churches in Muslim-occupied Ukraine have been damaged or destroyed, but satellite photos show a newly restored mosque. But Putin hasn't stopped with the destruction of churches. He is replacing Ukrainian Christians with Muslims from Central Asia. Tens of thousands of Muslims have moved into occupied Mariupol. Putin has launched a great replacement of Christians in occupied Ukraine, and he won't stop with Ukraine. Spread the word about Putin's unholy alliance with militant Islam.
1: Wow. I want to do a little more digging into that, but it seems to line up with what I was talking about at that rally in at VCY America rally in 2016, Aaron. And, of course, it seems to be setting the stage for Gog Magog.
0: Absolutely. That's scary. That is very scary. Vladimir Putin, who is a professing Christian, I believe.
1: Orthodox. Well, Orthodox, yeah.
0: Orthodox, yeah. Traditional Orthodox.
1: Little C Christian.
0: Yeah, yeah. But in the name of the church, he's doing that, not just as the president of Russia. And that is very concerning. Tens of thousands of Muslims who are ruling in Chechnya, and they would be brutalizing the people. Brandon, I'm sure you know that in the Bible it's mentioned the land of Put, P-U-T, and some people connect that actually to Putin, even though geographically it's more like in Yemen and Africa, but some people connect it to Russia, Putin.
1: 1-800-347-9829, phone lines open. Your thoughts, your comments, your questions, make them fast. We'll get through as many as we can. What do you think about what's happening with the Trump administration? 1-800-347-9829. Fast comments. And we're going to roll through as many calls. Please, it's time for you to fire away on your thoughts. 1-800-347-9829. We'll be right back.
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1: 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Let's start off really fast with as many callers as we can, folks. I want to take your pulse. I want to find out what you think about. Agree? Disagree? What do you think about what is coming out of the White House from President Trump? From J.D. Vance. Let's start out with Greg in Minnesota, line one. Hello, Greg. Thanks for calling in.
4: Yeah, thank you for taking my call. You know what? That last clip kind of was reminiscent of what happened during World War II with the Grand Mufti.
1: Yep.
4: I don't
1: the
4: know
1: Grand Mufti. Hitler brings in, just for the audience, Hitler brings in the Grand Mufti of Palestine, gives him an apartment in Berlin. They translate Mein Kampf into my struggle or my jihad. He recruits 10,000 plus Muslims, including Bosnian Muslims, to wear the Nazi uniform.
4: Exactly. I kind of remind that clip you played kind of reminds me of that.
1: It does. You're absolutely right, Greg.
4: So that's just my comment.
1: Well, Greg, what do you make? What do you make about what the Trump administration is saying in the last few days?
4: I'm not happy.
1: Did you think this would happen, Greg?
4: Well, I tell you what, especially after his first administration, and it's like a flip-flop, you know, of his support mm-hmm. for Israel, and personally, his pride has taken over. And the comment you made about Trump and Nebuchadnezzar, it seems to fit.
1: Yeah, thank you, Greg. All right, let's roll to Randy, line two. Boy, they're stacking up. You hear someone go off the line like that, that means a line just opened up. 1-800-347-9829. Randy, line two. Hi, Randy. Thanks for calling in.
5: Yeah, thanks, Ben. Hey, I just want to say I've never been a fan of J.D. Vance. I thought it was a poor choice for VP right at the start, and definitely a bad choice for president. Marco Rubio is my man right now. And also, thank you for the clarification on the loose cannon. I never really knew what that meant.
1: Oh, wow. Well, that's interesting. Okay,
5: thank
1: you, Randy.
5: Donald Trump, they accused Joe Biden of losing his faculties. Well, that maybe happened with Donald.
1: Sure makes you wonder, doesn't it?
5: Yep.
1: Randy, thank you. Let's go to line three. Lori is calling in from Michigan. Lori, thank you for calling in.
6: Hi, I think the gentleman before me kind of said it correctly. He may be losing it because of his age and some type of dementia, but I would always tell people that if there was anywhere that the devil would visit, it would be the White House, and he would go there every day and torment the souls that were working there. One more thing, it's kind of like history repeating itself, and you're seeing, remember Joe, as in Stalin, when he was one of the most brutal killers on the face of the earth, our guys. Because he did some good things, so-called, and helping us fight the war against Hitler, they just turned a blind eye to the mass concentration camps and mass death camps that he had. So you can see history repeating itself, and I'm sorry, Aaron, and I'm sorry for the Jews, and I believe we're going to pay a hefty price for what's going on if our country does not repent, if President Trump and Vance don't change their tune, we're in big trouble.
1: I agree with that. You are so right. You are so right. There's one thing, you know, we talk about the dollar collapse. We talk about cyber attack, the infrastructure, being prepared, you know, prepping, whatever. You know, Lori, I'm preparing right now for these things to happen, but because God allows them to happen, right? So I'm preparing right now for God to perhaps judge America, and we're sitting here in the middle of it, and we're going to be saying, as we are now, as watchmen on the wall, but we'll be living here. We'll be among it. You know, the church will be here.
6: Yep.
1: And so I'm preparing for these things, but I'm preparing more for them to happen because God allows them to happen as judgment on America. I think we're at a more dangerous time in American history than we've ever been because of judgment. I've said before, we're at the most dangerous time we've ever been in history because of terror cells and the infrastructure, the critical infrastructure, bioweapons, all those things. That's true. But we're at a more dangerous time now than ever as America on our 250th anniversary as a nation because of God's judgment, because of what we're doing. And as Christians, we have to understand that and be prepared to be called up, but also to be called to remain. And, you know, the Mormons are ready for these kind of things because they want to be able to concentrate on making disciples to the Mormon church. We as believers should be ready, not because we trust in those things, but because we don't want our daily existence to be, I just have to figure out how I'm going to survive today. But we now can be busy sharing with people because when the material doesn't fulfill anymore, they'll look more and more to the spiritual. So you'll be busy ministering versus just trying to scrape out the next meal. Let's go to Mike in Pennsylvania, line four. Hello, Mike. Thanks for calling in.
7: Hey, how you doing today?
1: Good. Thank you, Mike.
7: Good. I just want to say, you know, I was a longtime supporter of Trump. I voted for him all three times when he was running. I think he's kind of like going off track. I really think the whole administration is actually going off track. And I think it's a shame because, we were heading in the right direction for a little while, and I just seem like now we're backtracking again, and I just think it's a dangerous place for all of us. And disarmament tells me that we better just prepare for the coming of Jesus Christ, because, you know, we need to be ready for that, because this world is definitely in a dark place right now.
1: Amen. You're right. Mike from Pennsylvania. Thank you, sir. Craig in South Carolina, line one. Craig, thanks for calling in, Craig.
8: Hey, thank you, Brandon. Thank you for taking my call. I just think we need to pray for our president more, just as Christians. We tend to get upset at our leaders if things don't go in the right direction. And we kind of forget the fact that we do have input in the spiritual realms, and that anyone in a position of power, whether it's a president or a prime minister, there's always these spiritual forces that are trying to take the seat of the throne of the power. And that's the same
1: Absolutely.
8: With Netanyahu. It's the same with President Trump. And I just think Christians need to be more proactive spiritually. Like,
1: I agree.
8: I think even
1: 100%.
8: Does that make sense?
1: Yeah, 100%. We're called to pray for our leaders. Absolutely. Loretta in Texas, I'm sorry we couldn't get to you. I love that. The rapid fire. To hear, to take the pulse of our viewers and our listeners. Hey, stay tuned for Crosstalk with Jim Schneider at vcy.org. Aaron, hold right there. Aaron's our reporter on the ground in Israel. If you appreciate him and what he does for us, help us minister to him with our love offerings to him. 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

0: With SRN News, I'm John Scott. As this fall's midterm elections draw nearer, the top Republican in Congress says he's bullish on his party's prospects because Democrats keep nominating candidates who are out of the political mainstream. On the Salem News program this week on Capitol Hill with Tony Perkins, House Speaker Mike Johnson says voters are unlikely to support far-left congressional hopefuls.
1: I think there's many Mamdani wannabes who are popping up all around the country, many of them running for Congress. And I'll tell you that the alarming thing for the country is that the energy, the money, the excitement, the grassroots is on the side of the insurgent left. People are openly running for Congress as Marxists, as socialists, and far leftists, further left than the party's ever been. So I'm afraid that the time for centrists and moderation and common sense in the Democrat Party is behind us. Now.
0: Speaker Johnson's full interview will be heard when This Week on Capitol Hill is broadcast beginning at 10 a.m. Eastern Time Saturday on the Salem News Channel. There is a snag in further negotiations. Israeli military strikes in southern Lebanon as U.S.-Iran talks are postponed. Correspondent Charles de Ledesma.
2: Israel's military says its forces have struck targets throughout southern Lebanon overnight as Hezbollah reported intense fighting in the area. Lebanon's state-run news agency reports at least 18 people killed in Israeli strikes. The fighting into Friday morning comes as planned talks in Switzerland between Iran and the U.S. over their efforts to reach a permanent end to the Iran war have been delayed. Israel's occupation of southern Lebanon and its continued attacks on Hezbollah have been a key issue in the talks, Israel maintaining it must continue to hold territory in Lebanon and have a free hand to battle Hezbollah. I'm Charles de Ledesma.
0: This is SRN News. The Pew Research Center takes a closer look at abortion in the U.S. Correspondent Michael Harrington has the report.
3: And the first thing that Pew admits as it tries to crunch the numbers is that they don't have all the data. There were a little over 613,000 abortions in 2022, the last year for which all the data is in. However, four states do not report their abortion numbers, and nobody knows how many women terminated a pregnancy that year using abortion pills they got through the mail without visiting a doctor. It is feared that the real total is higher than the reported one. Michael Harrington reporting.
0: Clergymen and other evangelical leaders are warning about the dangers of a new type of gambling, prediction markets. Kalshi, Polymarket, and other rapidly growing markets allow people to make wagers on real-life events in the news. Critics say this kind of betting could influence events such as elections. This is SRN News. A controversial bill to regulate college sports has taken a big step forward in Congress.
4: A bipartisan bill top lawmakers and athletic leaders have described as the best chance to stabilize college sports has cleared a major hurdle in the Senate. The Senate Commerce Committee voted 19-9 to advance the bill Thursday. The Protect College Sports Act would regulate athlete payments, limit players to one unrestricted transfer, and stop coaches from changing jobs during a season. The bill has support from several athletic conferences and the NFL, the NFL Players Association, and the U.S. Olympic and Paralympic Committee. The SEC and Big Ten have not endorsed it. I'm Geffen Coolbaugh.
0: And opposition from the Big Ten and SEC renewed speculation that those two leagues will split from the NCAA and then form a Super League. More details at srnnews.com.
5: Luke 6, verse 35. But love ye your enemies, and do good, and lend, hoping for nothing again. 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For he is kind unto the unthankful and to the evil. Luke 6, verse 35. Jesus calling us to unqualified love and unselfishness.
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8: History was made on today's date. Stay tuned for an American Minute with Bill Federer.
9: The first formal Father's Day was celebrated on this date, June 19, 1910. It began in Spokane, Washington, when a woman named Sonora Louise Dodd heard a Mother's Day sermon at church. She wanted to honor her father, who had raised all six children by himself after his wife died. Sonora drew up a petition, which was immediately supported by the Young Men's Christian Association and the ministers of Spokane. In 1972, President Richard Nixon established Father's Day as a permanent national observance on the third Sunday of June.
8: This has been an American Minute with Bill Federer. For a free transcript, call American Minute at 1-888-USA-WORD.

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1: Thank you for joining us on Crosstalk for a News Roundup Friday, News Roundup and Commentary Friday here on the broadcast as much as possible. Like to hold these programs on Friday to gather together stories from the week, and friends, it becomes near impossible to whittle things down because there is so much taking place during any given week. Of course, this week, the emphasis on what's going on with Iran and Israel, and also we see the so-called pride taking place all across this nation, and just the impact that is having from this as well. We'll have a number of stories here today that certainly understand that we are in perilous times. And as Paul told Timothy, he said, preach the word. And friends, that's what we need to do in times just like this. It's only the life-changing message of the gospel that will truly change the heart of mankind. Certainly, we're watching with great interest what is taking place in Israel and Iran and the so-called peace talks as well. And so thank you, Sandy, for gathering so much information here through the course of this week. From Newsmax.com, Israel's military said today that its forces struck targets throughout southern Lebanon overnight as Hezbollah reported intense fighting in the area. Lebanon state-run national news agency reported at least 16 people were killed in the Israeli airstrikes. The attacks came as planned talks in Switzerland between Iran and the U.S. over their efforts to reach a permanent end to the Iran war were delayed. NBC News reporting Israel and Lebanon's Hezbollah agreed to a ceasefire today. The ceasefire was meant to start at 4 p.m. local time. That was 9 a.m. Eastern our time. The intensified strikes came days after an interim U.S.-Iran agreement was signed stipulating that all fighting on all fronts, including Lebanon, must end immediately. But the new Israeli strikes in Lebanon cast doubts on the deal to end the war, and Vice President Vance canceled his planned travel to Switzerland. Tehran asked for guarantees that hostilities in Lebanon would end, as outlined in the deal signed with Washington, and mediators were working to resolve that issue, a diplomat said. Keep in mind, Israel was not any part of the negotiation process. The New York Post reporting newly revealed details of that memorandum that came out this week. Several of the points there, Iran, the U.S., and allies would stop fighting across the region, including in Lebanon. Tehran would affirm its pledge never to build a nuclear weapon. U.S. and Iran would work out what happens to Tehran's enriched uranium stockpile. The U.S. would lift its naval blockade, hold off on new sanctions. Iran would guarantee safe toll-free passage for commercial ships through the Strait of Hormuz for some 60 days. A final deal reached after the 60 days would see the U.S. withdraw its forces within 30 days and lift all sanctions on Iran. It would pave the way for a $300 billion reconstruction fund for Iran, and the U.S. would allow Iran to resume oil sales through temporary sanction waiver. So that's part of the deal there. The Gatestone Institute reports a first reaction to President Trump's memorandum of understanding has already come from Tehran's terrorist proxy Hamas. To Hamas and the rest of Iran's axis of resistance, the prospect of a deal between Washington and Iran is not being interpreted as a sign of American strength, but as a sign of America's weakness, they report. A victory for the Iranian regime, which the U.S. defeated, and proof that the U.S. is eager to end conflicts at virtually any price. The world has been expecting to hear the U.S. announce that unless Iran accepted all of America's terms unconditionally, the ceasefire was over. Instead, the U.S. has agreed in principle to Iran's terms. America has deliberately chosen to lose a war again, they report. Hamas's officials and spokesmen have therefore been intensifying their calls for Palestinians to increase what they call all forms of resistance and confront Israelis throughout the West Bank. So, in essence, this Iran deal is emboldening Hamas at this time to stand up and be tougher. Newsmax.com, Iranian Foreign Ministry spokesperson Esmail Baghaei on Thursday took a victory lap with the newly signed Memorandum of Understanding between Iran and the U.S., declaring that his country defeated two nuclear powers. He said, "We truly are a superpower." He said the agreement preserves Iran's ballistic missile program, which is a major win for the Iranians. Worthy News is reporting the Prime Minister of Israel, Netanyahu, avowed, with an agreement or without an agreement, Iran will not have nuclear weapons, not today, not tomorrow. Netanyahu told reporters in the first press conference in 3 months, "As long as I am Prime Minister of Israel, it will not happen." He declined to criticize President Trump directly, saying the two leaders often agree but do not always see eye to eye. "He is the U.S. president. I'm the Israeli prime minister," Netanyahu said. "I'm responsible for Israel's security interests. I stand up for them." Well, coming from All Israel News, President Trump insisted the Iran deal can survive IDF strikes on Hezbollah in Lebanon, while saying he is not happy with how Israel has fought. He said he believes Syria could do a better job of defeating Hezbollah, and also mentioned that expressing frustration with Israel for the strikes that came just hours before the signed agreement. But he was asked specifically by reporters in regard to Israel, and here's the question and his response.
2: Are you frustrated with Netanyahu, sir?
3: No. We have a great relationship. We're talking about some end details. I didn't like that he did an attack based on there's a very minor little thing with some drones that were released, and he ends up doing I saw that attack. I saw where that bomb went. Did you see what happened? That was too much. You know, you can do too much also. But we've had a very effective relationship. Without us, without the United States, there would be no Israel. Without me, there would be no Israel, because no other president was willing to do what I did. I've had a great relationship with Bibi, but now Bibi has to be more responsible with respect to Lebanon.
1: Without the United States, there would be no Israel. Without me, President Trump said, there would be no Israel. U.S. Ambassador, by the way, his scripture says, "He that keeps Israel," it's referring to God, "will neither slumber nor sleep." He's the one who keeps Israel. But U.S. Ambassador to Israel Mike Huckabee took part in an international conference on Israeli heritage in Judea and Samaria on Tuesday, where he delivered remarks that appeared to highlight historical and religious connections between the United States and Israel. And his comments came just shortly after remarks by President Trump, in which President Trump said, "Without me, there'd be no Israel, because no other president was willing to do what I did." And while Huckabee did not directly reference the statement from President Trump, he emphasized that the heritage being discussed, and listen to what Mike Huckabee had to say.
4: "It's also my job to represent the importance of Israel to the United States. This is just another reminder that it is your heritage without a doubt. But Minister, it is also the heritage of the United States. Without Israel, without the Jewish Foundation, there would not be an America. We owe our very existence to what happened in this land."
1: Isn't that something? He said without Israel, there would not be an America, that we owe our existence, you know, to this land. And wow, quite a contrast in statements there. Here we have from CBN News, in a one-on-one interview, Vice President J.D. Vance told CBN News the looming agreement with Iran would be good for both America and Israel, although questions remain about whether Iran can really be trusted. The vice president addressed that skepticism and took on critics who say America needs to finish the job. And this is just a glimpse from that interview.
5: "Do you feel that Israel is on the side here of righteousness? Look, ultimately, there's always a good versus evil battle going on.
6: Yeah.
5: A lot of folks see Israel as the bad guy here, obviously, especially younger, not just progressives, younger conservatives, mm-hmm. younger evangelicals.
6: Sure.
5: So how do you see Israel in this, in terms of being on the right side here or the wrong side?"
6: "Yeah, I think it's important to say, look, Israel's been a great partner through this, and we've got a lot of shared interests. If you go back to the early 2000s, when we were first confronting the Islamist radicalism and terrorism problem, obviously we actually had some very important Gulf allies, but all the Israelis have been important partners. And then even going back before that, there were other things that we were working on together. What I think is also true is that sometimes the United States and Israel are going to have disagreements. Mm-hmm. And I think that what some people say is, well, because the United States and Israel have disagreements, somehow Israel's bad, the United States is good, or vice versa. Sometimes you see people in Israel, even after all the president of the United States has done for that region, they're attacking the president because, you know, they don't like this deal, even though a lot of them don't know what's in the deal. Mm-hmm. I think that what is true here is if you go back to, you know, Eisenhower and General Montgomery in World War II, mm-hmm. people can work together, have shared interests, but also have disagreements from time to time. I really feel like, David, when the people of Israel get to know this deal mm-hmm. and hopefully trust what the president is able to accomplish for the region, they're going to see that this is good for the people of Israel. It's a great country, amazing people. We have a lot of friends who live yeah. there. It's going to be good for the people of Israel. It's going to be good for the whole region.
5: But Israel wants to make sure that they don't want to get out of southern Lebanon. Obviously, and we're hearing that Iran says there's not going to be any deal if Israel doesn't get out of southern Lebanon.
6: You know, so first of all, the deal doesn't talk about Israel getting out of southern Lebanon or not, but I actually think that Israel would love to get out of southern Lebanon so long as the Hezbollah threat was gone.
5: For sure.
6: What they're saying is they're not going to get out of southern Lebanon until they can protect their people. Yeah. We make very clear, Israel is allowed the right of self-defense. Nobody's going to tell another government they're not allowed to defend their people, mm-hmm. but we are going to work aggressively, diplomatically on this peace process to make the people of Lebanon want sovereignty and safety, mm-hmm. the people of Israel want sovereignty and safety. That's part of the work of diplomacy. And frankly, because the Iranian regime is so weak, we've got a better opportunity to work on that problem successfully than we've had in a very long time.
1: Okay, that's on CBN News, David Brody there with Vice President Vance. And I find it very interesting because there have been several occasions in which Israel has been told to stand down by the United States. And there is definitely a rift that is there at this time. We need to be praying about that, friends. And certainly we want to be those that are not going to go against. Well, we remember that those who bless Israel will be blessed. Those who curse Israel will be cursed. And we have seen the demise of those who have brought cursing to Israel. On just a few other fronts here pertaining to this war, this from the Washington Times, U.S. Air Force has lost nearly one-third of the available fleet of critical Reaper drones in the Middle East conflicts since the start of the Trump administration, including more than two dozen in the Iran war. There's no active production line to build more, nor has the Pentagon and Congress produced a funded plan to replace them, said congressional military and defense industry officials. The Reaper is just one of the broader losses in the Air Force, also having lost some 4 F-15E Strike Eagle fighter jets, F-35, 7 KC-135 refueling tankers are among those lost. Newsmax reporting the Department of War is reportedly seeking $80 billion to cover costs associated with the Iran conflict and other unrelated expenses, according to the Wall Street Journal. And also we find that the Washington Times reporting that President Trump has invoked the Cold War era Defense Production Act to spur the production of more munitions. There was a memo going out from Pete Hegseth on June the 11th, made public this week that Mr. Trump said it was necessary to invoke this 1950 law. Well, friends, when we come back from the break, we'll hit another topic today that's dealing with what's all going on during this month of June, so-called Pride Month. Back in a minute here on Crosstalk.
7: Back to Genesis with Dr. John Morris, scientist and creation researcher with the Institute for Creation Research. Dr. Morris, when did the mammoths die?
8: Chris, the mammoths were thought to have died out about 10,000 years ago. And although evolutionists have admitted that early man must have seen the mammoths, more recent evidence has caused them much consternation. In the tomb of one of the pharaohs in Egypt is a drawing of men carrying ivory tusks on their shoulders. Next to them is an animal that sure looks like a mammoth, with hairy skin and a domed head, just like we see in mammoth fossils. And why not? Mammoths are a variety of the elephant kind, and two of them were on board Noah's Ark. Certainly humans knew of them, and from the earliest times have made use of their ivory. Chris, it's the back-to-Genesis view of history which makes sense out of the evidence.
7: to equip yourself with facts that support your faith. 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That's www.icr.org.
1: News Roundup and Commentary program today on Crosstalk, and we thank you for joining us for the broadcast today. Perilous times? Well, we'll let you decide that, friends, as you observe what's taking place. And troubling stories coming out this month, a huge emphasis on LGBTSIN. There's from Todd Starnes, a family-owned Minnesota bakery has been hit with vile threats, including calls for the owners to die and a threat that their business would burn down after choosing to celebrate, not Pride Month, but Nuclear Family Month during this month of June. Carl's Bakery launched a month-long promotion honoring what it called the nuclear family. Valley News Live reported that the bakery said it wanted to focus on what we believe both nature's law and nature's God reveal as a primary building block for any great society, the nuclear family. He and his wife have 9 children. They also run a small livestock farm where they sell eggs and meats to community members. He told Todd Starnes that the bakery defines the nuclear family as one man, one woman, covenanted in marriage and receiving children into their home gladly. He said the specials include free coffee for married couples, a discount for parents who bring in their children, and free donuts for those who bring in their parents. The Christian Post reported that the Streblo, a husband and father of 9, said the promotion was meant to celebrate the beauty of God's design and the beauty of God's declared word. Well, friends, there have been many, many threats to burn down the place. He's had profanity-laced messages and phone calls. He has had to shut down his Google and Facebook review pages because they were being flooded with what he called mountains of slander. Critics accuse the bakery of being exclusionary. He said, though, he and his family are not backing down. He said that we serve a sovereign God. This war has already been won, but we're just fighting skirmishes. He said the support from Christians across the country have been overwhelming. Coming from the Epoch Times, the Trump administration and several states on June 17th signed the World Professional Association for Transgender Health, a global physician group that promotes child transgender surgeries and hormonal treatments to children. They have sued this organization, the Trump administration has, in a complaint filed in the U.S. District Court for the Northern District of Texas, the FTC. And the state said that the organization's guidance on gender transition surgeries, which does not mention any minimum ages, is not based on medical evidence. The AG of Texas, Ken Paxton, said any group that illegally promotes irreversible life-altering transitioning procedures to kids as safe and necessary will face the full force of the law for harming children. Newsmax.com reporting the Department of Veterans Affairs is eliminating gender identity initiatives across its healthcare service and redesignating LGBTQ plus veteran care coordinators as general care coordinators under a new directive intended to comply with President Trump's executive orders on diversity programs and gender policy. The Undersecretary for Health, John Bardam, ordered the agency to align with the president's executive orders. Here is a gross story out of Colorado. Todd Starnes says that a Colorado public school teacher was fired after students reported that she pressured students of the same sex to kiss during graded French language skits. Jennifer Hanka, 50-year-old French language and culture teacher at Northeast Early College in Denver, was dismissed from the Denver Public Schools. The vote was unanimous, 7-0. Had worked for the district for some 8 years and had 24 years of teaching experience, but she was terminated for incompetence and neglect of duty. Students began complaining during the 2023-24 school year. She'd have these class skits, and students were selected for kissing scenes, but were always of the same sex. And they also, one student said she refused to participate. She received a 0 on the assignment. A separate student walked out of class. One student interviewed testified that she always selected girls in these skits, despite being a 50-50 split with girls and boys. But mandating for girls to kiss other girls and grade accordingly. Let's see, also in schools, let's see, this one is University of Colorado in Boulder. This is a WND.com article. One of the nation's best-known party schools, there are some really important facts for students to learn. And one of those is they have to learn all 19 pride flags and what they mean. There's the original pride flag from, you know, the inspiration of Harvey Milk. There's the rainbow, the flag that includes communities of color. The one recognizes progress for trans and intersex and brown and black. There's another one promoting transgenderism. Non-binary, there's a flag for that. Two-spirit, of course. Gender fluid, well, there's got a flag for that. And bisexual, pansexual, intersex, and polyamory, and more. A report from Campus Reform explains the Boulder School instructs students on the flags and their significance at a Center for Cultural Connections and Community. Controversy in Major League Baseball. FoxNews.com has this story. Late last week, the San Francisco Giants hosted their Pride Night with the team wearing hats with a rainbow-colored Giants logo. Several Giants pitchers, in a statement of their faith, wrote Bible verse designations on their hats. One starting pitcher, Landon Roop, addressed his reasoning after the game, and I believe a caller mentioned this last Friday, saying that the verse is about representing God's covenant. It's just about God's covenant and the promise that he makes to us that, you know, his faithfulness and his mercy. He had written the verses of Genesis 9, 12 through 16 that talks about God establishing that bow, the rainbow, in the sky. Fox News points out that it's interesting that the league chose to issue this warning because the pitcher had been warned now by Major League Baseball. During the 2025 World Series in Los Angeles Dodgers and Toronto Blue Jays, players on both sides had written number 51 on their cap in honor of support for a Dodgers reliever and his wife who had lost a newborn baby. We also saw in 2021... a couple of players wrote SOS Cuba on their hats during the All-Star game that year. Were they warned? Very interesting story there coming out. And then this week, the York Revolution. This is a story from townhall.com. The York Revolution forfeited their minor league Pride Night game after their players refused to wear jerseys, that is, that had rainbow logos stitched on the sleeves. The organization placed the entire blame on its players in a statement posted to its website. But hats off to this minor league team. The team as a whole evidently refused to put on the Pride Night jerseys for this game. From townhall.com, California is asking some people to prove that they're gay so that companies can qualify for certain government contracts. Why? Because if they are set-asides for gay-owned businesses, someone might simply claim to be bisexual and get the contract. So the state has a checklist to make sure recipients of gay set-asides are gay enough, the story says from townhall.com. Some of the requirements for the applicants, they have to have proof of qualifying owner's LGBT status, like a copy of valid municipal or state license, certificate of marriage, a civil union or domestic partnership, or a copy of a petition for same-sex partner hospital visitation rights, or joint living arrangements paperwork, or one letter from a recognized LGBT organization attesting to their LGBT status, or a physician carry letter, evidence of gender reassignment surgery, or a physician or attorney letter representing or establishing LGBT status of owners, or a legal petition for a name or gender change. Unbelievable having this insane prove your homosexual law in California. And that is to get that, you know, the special gift, the award that is given here to receive, monetary benefits, contracts, that would be. LifeSiteNews.com, New York City Mayor Zoran Mamdani has pledged $15 million in taxpayer funds to so-called gender-affirming care. In recognition of Pride Month, he announced that the initiative is an effort to bridge the gap created by recent cuts to funding for gender transitions. The recent financial pledge follows his campaign promise to make New York City an LGBTQ+ sanctuary. The Daily Caller reporting out of Cicero North Syracuse High School in New York, a biological male athlete who identifies as transgender has won the girls' shot put in the state championship. Isn't that a huge surprise? The individual, biological boy, claimed that the girls' Class A shot put championship Sunday, doing so at the NYSPHSAA double track and field championship, and out through a girl, a biological girl. At the current moment, athletes are allowed by New York State to participate based on gender identity instead of biological sex. WND.com says in Brazil, one jurist has ordered two homeschooling parents to jail for 50 days for failing to teach their daughters the judge's version of gender education. Really? They're forcing this on the parents. The parents now have convictions for, listen to this, intellectual neglect issued by the unidentified Brazilian judge. That's according to a report from Alliance Defending Freedom International. Yes, in Brazil, ordering homeschool parents 50 days in jail for what he calls intellectual neglect. LifeSiteNews.com, a homosexual who sexually and physically abused and murdered the baby boy he adopted with his partner, was jailed for life without parole yesterday. English high school teacher Jamie Varley convicted on Monday of murder, five counts of cruelty to a child, sexual assault of a child, multiple counts of related to child abuse materials, along with other charges. His partner, his homosexual partner, found guilty of two counts of child cruelty, the sexual assault of a child, and causing or allowing the death of a child. Karen Tongi of the Crown Prosecution Service called the case one of the most shocking and horrific cases I have ever dealt with in my career. The child was 9 months old when he was adopted by the homosexual couple in Blackpool and died only 4 months later. Okay, let's hit another story here today. I guess this one is also out of New York. And let's see, this is from the Daily Wire. A town in upstate New York voted to remove the LGBT pride flag earlier this month, sparking outrage, protest, and an act of vandalism. For the first time in the town's history, Webster Town Supervisor on June 1st raised the so-called pride flag at the town hall, issued a Pride Month proclamation. There was comment coming from the residents, and those elected to the town board voted to effectively remove the pride flag by adopting a policy that limits flags to the U.S. flag and New York State flags. And by June 5th, that pride flag was removed. At the removal, protesters gathered outside the town hall. Some LGBT activists screamed and yelled about the flag removal. And let me just air just one brief clip coming from there.
9: Before the COVID pandemic, Dr. Fauci...
1: We're going to get to that clip in the next segment. Here we go.
10: I have nearly died 5 times in the last month. I am a screaming leftist because disability has made me either leftist or dead.
1: Children will kill themselves because of this. Because of lowering the pride flag, children will kill themselves as a result. Sadly, many young people have taken their lives suicidally because of the confusion, the gender confusion happening in their lives and just not being able to handle it. Also, campus reform found 67% of colleges and universities across America require diversity, equity, and inclusion courses for students to graduate. Well, friends, coming up in California, they're talking about letting kids divorce their parents. Back in a minute here on Crosstalk.
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1: You know, friends, we're living in a time when wrong is right and right is wrong. That which is immoral is declared to be moral, and that which is moral is immoral. You know, we see down is up and up is down. It's a very backward society, and it's indicative of a nation and as a society that has turned its back on God, where there seems to be no moral absolutes in their way of thinking. But certainly the Bible is absolute, and we know that His Word is truth. Sanctify them through Thy truth. Thy Word is truth, we're told in the Gospel of John. And so, therefore, when we say there is no truth, or we say everything is just subjective, we see morality in great decline, not only in our nation, but around the world as well. The story from Breitbart is really troubling. Democrats in California are pushing a bill that would allow minor children to divorce their parents. The bill is AB 1967, allows any minor residing in any residential facility to file a legal application against their parents without cause or evidence of harm, reports the Post-Millennial. Residential facilities include drug rehab programs, boarding schools, wilderness therapy programs, faith-based residential programs.

0: up. Canada Bill, the C9, was defeated, meaning that this bill that threatens to criminalize quoting parts of the Bible, including on homosexuality, has officially passed California's parliament and will soon become law. Wednesday, June 17th, a majority of members of the parliament voted down an attempt by conservative MP Andrew Lawton to stop Bill C9 once and for all. One conservative called the official passage of this bill a dark day for Canada and religious freedom, an assault on faith. Well, on the bright side, LifeSiteNews.com reports that the Ohio legislature has approved legislation that would require public schools to explicitly teach children to mature and marry before having children. And while lawmakers are calling a needed step to prepare young people for success in life. What a novel idea, but thank you, politicians, for putting that forth. Something came down last night that I thought you'd really be interested in hearing. I started playing this clip inadvertently just a moment ago, but this is an interesting story that was on the Western Journal about outgoing Director of National Intelligence Tulsi Gabbard released a trove of documents last night that she said proved Dr. Anthony Fauci suppressed the COVID lab leak theory and later lied to Congress about it. On her final day on the job, she posted a video on X announcing the release. Here's what she said.
1: COVID pandemic. Dr. Fauci, as head of the National Institute of Allergy and Infectious Diseases, provided millions in U.S. taxpayer dollars to fund dangerous gain-of-function research on bat coronaviruses at the Wuhan Institute of Virology, work which is now widely viewed as the source of the unintentional lab leak that sparked the pandemic. Now, in support of President Trump's maximum transparency mandate, today, on my final day as Director of National Intelligence, I'm releasing never-before-seen communications and documents that expose exactly how Fauci worked with politicized career leadership in the intelligence community to suppress the truth about his actions, the virus's lab leak origins, and his role in directing U.S. funding for this dangerous research that caused immeasurable harm and countless lost lives. Now, these documents expose Fauci's direct role in influencing and manipulating IC assessments on COVID-19 and how Fauci lied to Congress in 2024 when under oath, he denied knowledge of or participation in discussions with intelligence officials about viral research. We also received testimony from multiple intelligence community whistleblowers who reported retaliation for challenging the intelligence community's manipulation of intelligence on the virus's origins. Once again, revealing a clear pattern of suppressing dissent, silencing critics, and burying the truth. Dr. Fauci's close relationships with the intelligence community enabled him to assume three key roles that shield him from scrutiny. First, Dr. Fauci funded dangerous gain-of-function coronavirus research linked to Big Pharma and their pursuit of universal vaccines worth trillions of dollars. Second, Dr. Fauci was the behind-the-scenes advisor who, alongside his hand-picked so-called experts, pushed the intelligence community to endorse a natural animal origin to hide his dangerous gain-of-function research that he funded using taxpayer dollars, all of this in a deliberate attempt to cover up the truth and shift the blame and attention away from Fauci's own actions. Third, Dr. Fauci became the nation's pandemic pundit, and he publicly pushed lies, disinformation, and censorship using every platform available. Now, according to hundreds of reviewed emails, which are included in this release, the intelligence community almost always incorporated Fauci's recommendations. He promoted a fraudulent paper whose publication he helped prompt as legitimate information for intelligence community consideration. Senior analysts praised Dr. Fauci, not as a policymaker, but as what they called an unbiased guide to the real coronavirus experts, while deliberately ignoring experts who might dissent from Fauci's narratives. Now, Fauci didn't stop there. He blatantly lied to Congress under oath during his 2024 testimony to the House Select Subcommittee on the Coronavirus Pandemic, denying that he ever spoke to

0: any intelligence agency about COVID. Now, the correspondence I'm releasing today directly contradicts his sworn testimony. Now, we received statements from multiple whistleblowers revealing that the intelligence analysts who dared to challenge Dr. Fauci's COVID origin conclusions faced threats of retaliation, marginalization, and many suffered career setbacks. For example, a contractor was terminated just days after coming forward to ODNI as a whistleblower. Another example, those who advocated for the lab leak hypothesis or expressed dissenting views were reminded by their managers that leadership would determine which analysts would be promoted and which would not. The message was clear: go along or be punished. Senior leaders also sought to undermine whistleblowers by removing anonymity, which is required in the whistleblower process, as they made their complaints, and also insisting that their managers or attorneys be present during ODNI meetings where these whistleblowers were coming forward with their testimony, obviously creating an atmosphere of intimidation. The COVID pandemic caused tremendous hardship and pain for millions of our fellow Americans and countless people around the world. Now, after years of lies and censorship and cover-ups, the American people deserve transparency, truth, and accountability. The tactics that were used to hide the truth are straight from the deep state playbook. Politicized self-serving leaders like Dr. Fauci covered up their own wrongdoing and abuses of power, manipulated intelligence, lied to Congress, and undermined a duly elected president by restricting his access to the vital facts he needed to keep the country safe. It's time you know the truth.
1: Wow. Wow. What a bombshell. And this issued on her final day on the job. Tulsi Gabbard, the outgoing director of national intelligence, releasing this just a trove of documents last night. And she said this proved Dr. Anthony Fauci suppressed the COVID lab leak theory and later lied to Congress about it. Now, keep in mind, former President Joe Biden issued a preemptive pardon to Fauci the day before he left office. I don't recall if that was one of the auto pen signatures or not. From FoxNews.com, Abraham Alvarez identified in federal court documents as the alleged ringleader of a plot to carry out a mass casualty event at the UFC White House event June 14th. Well, it's been found he's an illegal immigrant from Mexico who overstayed his visa, according to Homeland Security information obtained by Fox News Digital. Five co-conspirators were arrested so far this month for allegedly planning with others to use drones equipped with explosives to force an evacuation from the White House this past Sunday. And in the ensuing chaos, a team of snipers was allegedly set to open fire on the crowds. Federal investigators claim Alvarez was responsible for planning, organizing, and directing this planned attack. We have from townhall.com, the Los Angeles City Council voted Wednesday to advance a measure that would allow non-citizens to vote in citywide and Los Angeles Unified School District school board elections. It passed 10-5, now expected to appear on the November ballot where city residents will have the final say. From the Daily Caller, Senate Majority Leader John Thune has admitted during a closed-door GOP lunch Wednesday that some Republican senators oppose President Donald Trump so strongly that they will never vote for the Save America Act, regardless of the legislation's merits. That's according to several sources familiar with the matter. The discussion quickly escalated into a heated exchange between Republican Utah Senator Mike Lee, the bill's chief sponsor, and several of his GOP colleagues. John Thune admitting some Senate Republicans just, they hate the president so much to support the Save America Act. A troubling story from the Christian Post: an Oklahoma teenage girl left brain dead after participating in a viral social media challenge wanted to be TikTok famous, according to her father, who said she will now have a chance to save lives through the donation of her organs. Leah Presson, age 15, participated in what is known as the Benadryl Challenge, where it involves individuals recording themselves trying to stay awake and get high by downing excessive amounts of the allergy medication. Her father said that she was a great person. It hurts to see that my daughter is now lying lifeless because of some challenge that couldn't be stopped. The father said that his daughter had participated in the Benadryl challenge for the first time around Christmas and at least four other times afterward. LifeSiteNews.com, YouTuber Jesse Ridgway said he and his wife hope for a, quote, clean pregnancy upon their next attempt to conceive a child after having extinguished the life of their baby due to a Down syndrome diagnosis. Ridgway doubled down on his decision, saying, "We stand by it. No amount of hate and crazy death threats or calling me a murderer is going to make me change my mind." He said, "Abortion is legal. We're in the state of New Jersey, and you can. You're within your right to do that. At the end of the day, as long as you can live with yourself and you're happy with the decisions that you're making and the intention is pure," he said, "you'll be okay." Really? Friends, this is a temporal. All of us will stand before a judge in eternity. We're going to take a quick break, and let's open our phone lines if you'd like to comment on these or other current event stories today. Our telephone number to Crosstalk is 1-800-733-9829. That's 1-800-733-9829. We'll be back in 1 minute. This is Crosstalk. Again, our number, 800-733-9829.

0: 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Our website's worldviewradio.com. Well, my friends, President Donald Trump came out this week declaring at the G7 that he's not happy with Israel and how they have handled the conflict with Hezbollah in Lebanon. And then he also praised the new leadership, he said, of Iran, saying that they're not radicals. My friends, there is not a moderate Islam or a radical Islam. There is just Islam. Many in Israel that we're hearing from, including our reporter on the ground in Israel, are saying that many Israelis feel betrayed. They feel like the world is turning on them. And the Bible says all the nations of the world will turn against Israel. Now it seems as though the United States of America is doing that in the quest for the Abraham Accords. Well, let me tell you, my friends, I don't believe peace is coming to the Middle East. I don't believe a deal will actually happen in practice, maybe on paper. And I believe this is setting the stage for the leader that will confirm a peace deal, the Antichrist.
1: 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That's actually since January of 2025. And also to that end, just saw a story here as well that from the Trump administration, very interesting story in about to, and I'm not finding it here right now. Oh, here it is from LifeSiteNews.com. The U.S. Department of Health and Human Services under the Trump administration has issued new funding guidelines for federal grants pertaining to frozen embryo adoption, recognizing them as preborn children to be adopted into loving homes rather than destroyed for medical experimentation. Taking your calls here today on Crosstalk, 800-733-9829. Our friend Alice in Arkansas. Hi, Alice. You're on the air.
2: Oh, thank you so much for taking my call. My heart is just so broken. What is it? We're just going farther and farther away from God. Yeah. People are doing what's right in their own eyes. What you have said certainly brings to truth that the heart is desperately wicked. Without Christ, having a born-again experience, people getting their sins under the blood of Jesus, and the desire of sin to be out of the heart. I thank God that that's out of my heart. I have no desire to sin. I thank God I'm not bragging about me, but I can submit myself to God. And my greatest pleasure can be to do His good, acceptable, and perfect will.
1: Yeah.
2: How horrible about people having to prove that they're gay. What about Sodom and Gomorrah?
1: Yeah.
2: The gays of Lot. Oh, God's judgment is going to fall on America if we don't repent and turn around. Truly, God help us.
1: Amen. Amen. Thank you, Alice. Thank you for your call here today. Ryan is calling from Dodgeville, Wisconsin. Ryan, you're on the air. Hello, Ryan. Turn your radio down, please. Due to the delay, you are on the air. Okay. I tell you what, Ryan is tuned into his radio there. Our number to Crosstalk, 800-733-9829. The EPA told the Daily Caller News Foundation it is reviewing comments from 14 attorney generals urging the agency to classify mifepristone as a water contaminant. For over a year, lawmakers and others have raised concerns over the abortion pill's potential risk of harming the general population's fertility. Indeed, officials warning that there's something in the water and it may be causing infertility. Also, we have this story here from Alabama, LifeSiteNews.com. The Alabama Attorney General, Steve Marshall, has sent cease and desist letters to six companies offering to ship abortion-inducing drugs into Alabama, warning them that they are breaking the law. If they do not halt their activities, they face potential punishment up to $2,000 for each violation. Okay, let's go to Don in New Mexico. Hi, Don. You're on the air.
3: Yes, I'm 80 and a half years old. I'm a longtime activist on many concerns. My YouTube channel is Don Schrader, S-C-H-R-A-D-E-R.
1: Okay, what is your point here, Don?
3: It has many of my weekly TV programs. As far as I know, I'm the most well-known openly gay man in this city, and I am a sincere atheist. I was a very sincere Christian preacher in the 1960s in Virginia and in Illinois, but a long, long, long journey to where I am now as a sincere atheist.
1: Well,
3: and I, my main reason is millions of people, hundreds of millions, for thousands of years have begged God desperately for help from starvation, from slavery, fires, floods, earthquakes, tornadoes, family violence, from...
1: Do you know why, Don, all of that has happened?
3: Well, so why would I expect God to hear and help me? Am I better than all those hundreds of millions of people?
1: You know, Don, why all of that has happened is because of sin, because of man's rebellion against God.
3: That's crazy.
1: No, it's not crazy. It's truth.
3: Crap.
1: It's truth according to the scriptures here, Don, that man in his evilness turned his back on God, and as a result, sin entered into the world through disobedience. And that disobedience came in by one man, but the good news, Don, is that one man, Jesus Christ, came into this world. God commendeth his love toward us, that while we were yet sinners, Christ died for us. So, Don, whereby sin came into the world through disobedience, through the obedience of Jesus Christ,
3: well,
1: we can have everlasting life.
3: What millions, sadly, are believing, but I do not believe it.
1: Well, it doesn't change the truth of it, though, Don, and that's
3: well,
1: the important
3: that's ridiculous.
1: Aspect.
3: Ridiculous.
1: Well, it is not worthy of ridicule, but it's worthy of our need to put our trust and faith in Jesus Christ for salvation, because there's no salvation apart from his name, Don.
3: Well, we strongly disagree.
1: We do, but please read the truth of the scriptures, Don. As I said earlier, sanctify them through thy truth. Thy word is truth, and there is truth. That is, God's word is truth. And right now, I plead with you, my friend, that you're on the pathway to destruction and that you need to turn to Jesus Christ. Thank you so much for your call. Friends, pray for Don. Let's go to Ryan in Dodgeville. Ryan, you're on the air.
4: Well, hello. Thank you for taking my call. I feel sorry for this atheist. We have to pray for his salvation. Dr. Fauci killed millions of people worldwide. This guy should be prosecuted to the full extent of the law. Just by the pardon that Joe Biden gave him, that was an admission of guilt. He pardoned him because he knew he was guilty, period. Enough said. Thank you very much.
1: Okay, thank you for your call. Friends, we are out of time on the program today. We want to certainly thank you for tuning in today and all this week on Crosstalk. A number of issues that have come up. Lord willing, on Monday, we'll be dealing with the issue of artificial intelligence, some of the matters going on there, but we'll keep our pulse as well on what's going on in this world. But we thank you for tuning in, and be praying, as we mentioned, for Don. He's a man that needs Jesus Christ. And any heart that has not placed their trust in Jesus also needs him as Savior. Jesus said, I am the way, the truth, and the life. No man cometh unto the Father but by me. There's a path of two paths before us, one that leads to everlasting life, one to everlasting destruction. Today is Friday. The Lord's Day is coming. Trust you'll be in a Bible-believing, Bible-teaching local church. Thanks for listening.
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0: With SRN News, I'm John Scott. Further negotiations between the U.S. and Iran, while not taking place today as scheduled, may be held soon as a ceasefire between Israel and Hezbollah has been announced. Salem Radio Network military analyst Colonel Robert McGinnis says that so far the ceasefire deal with Iran favors them.
1: The IRGC is running the game, and that they got a sweetheart deal out of Trump. If you look at the 14 elements of the MOU, they're all, in my estimation, very supportive of an Iranian positive outcome.
0: And Colonel McGinnis tells the Salem Radio Network that much of the Iran deal is yet to be determined.
1: If the president's primary goal, which he's articulated recently, is to make certain that Iran never has a nuclear weapon, then we have to wait a few weeks in order to ascertain whether or not that's going to come to fruition.
0: Retired Army Colonel Robert McGinnis. A new poll on what Americans think of President Trump's handling of Iran.
2: Even with President Donald Trump's suggesting that a deal with Iran to end the war had been reached, most Americans still disapprove of how he's handling the issue. About 65% of Americans surveyed by the Associated Press and the North Center for Public Affairs Research disapprove of how Trump is handling Iran. But when looking at just Republicans, only 28% are unhappy. The poll was fielded as Trump announced a deal with Iran and authorized an end to the U.S. naval blockade of the Strait of Hormuz. I'm Donna Warder.
0: Just 12 hours after forming, a short-lived tropical storm Arthur degenerated into a remnant low, but its lingering moisture could still trigger redevelopment along the East Coast. The Carolinas are in line to be impacted through this evening. This is SRN News. Canada adopts a controversial hate crimes bill.
3: The legislation, which has passed its final vote and will now become law, removes the good faith religious expression defense from convictions for criminal hate speech. That means if you quote the Bible on homosexuality in Canada, you could be sent to prison. Conservative Member of Parliament Brad Redekop posted a statement on X calling the passage of the measure, quote, a dark day for Canada and an assault on faith. Michael Harrington reporting.
0: Missouri Republican Senator Josh Hawley has penned a letter to Major League Baseball Commissioner Rob Manfred over an incident this month in San Francisco. Manfred reprimanded several members of the Giants who wrote Bible verses on their uniforms in protest of the team's Gay Pride Night celebrations. In the letter, Hawley expresses grave concern over the warning to the players, pointing out that the league is forcing players to support the LGBT agenda with Pride-themed uniforms. This is SRN News. There's a new poll about healthcare affordability.
4: New data from the West Health Gallup Affordability Index shows that only half of U.S. adults could afford their healthcare and had access to quality care last year. Concerns about affording healthcare in the year ahead were also at a record high since tracking began in 2021. The survey conducted from October to December 2025 shows that inflation and rising healthcare costs were straining Americans even before healthcare cuts took effect this year. Many are worried they won't be able to pay for care. The findings show a decline in healthcare affordability across various demographics, including among younger adults, older adults, and women. Haya Pinjwani, Washington.
0: The average long-term U.S. mortgage rate fell this week. The benchmark 30-year fixed rate mortgage rate at 6.47%. That's from last week's 6.52%, according to mortgage buyer Freddie Mac. More details at srnnews.com.
5: 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But love ye your enemies, and do good, and lend, hoping for nothing again. And your reward shall be great, and ye shall be the children of the Highest. For he is kind unto the unthankful and to the evil. Luke 6, verse 35. Jesus calling us to unqualified love and unselfishness.
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17: The city of Seattle has chilled free speech regarding a Christian May Day gathering. We're going to be talking about this lawsuit on Faith and Freedom. I'm Matt Staver, founder and chairman of Liberty Counsel. Joining me is Holly Mead.
11: You know, we're representing a group of organizers. They call themselves May Day USA, and they've had revival events in five major U.S. cities, New York, Miami, Houston, Seattle, and Los Angeles. However, those last two cities, Seattle and Los Angeles, they had a lot of trouble regarding religious discrimination and actually violence toward them when they were out there simply trying to share the gospel.
17: Yeah, you know, the other three cities, these are big cities, they had May Day events with no problem. The May Day events actually were inspired by May Day events or something similar in Peru, where there was a lot of push with regards to LGBTQ and abortion, funded in part by George Soros and some of his organizations. And the Christians there said, enough is enough.
11: Yeah, we did.
17: Don't mess with my kids.
11: We did a TV program with Jenny Donnelly, who is one of the plaintiffs in this case, and she describes all of that. I think she was actually in Peru.
17: Yeah, she
11: when
17: was.
11: When this started.
17: And so they decided, well, let's do something similar here in the United States, called May Day, and it was going to be in May 2025. And it was called May Day. So it had a double ring, both May, but it's May Day, a call to action. But these were events in which they were going to gather and pray for our country, for our cities. And they were going to stand for life and stand for God's design as male and female.
11: Right. And they were very peaceful. They didn't get violent. But the other side tended to get a bit violent.
17: Yeah. So they had it in five cities. And as you mentioned, the three previous cities, no problem. But when we got to Seattle, Seattle decided they're not going to grant their request to have this May Day USA event in the required area where they wanted it to be, in this general public venue.
11: Which is a common area, right?
17: Yeah. Most events take place. They decided they're going to approve it, but only in a place called Cal Anderson Park, which is located in a predominantly LGBTQ community.
11: And you know where they're going with that.
17: Yeah, so we're going to put it there. Well, they knew what was going to happen.
11: Yeah.
17: Because they're going to be protesters.
11: But they did it anyway.
17: And in fact, there were protesters. In fact, not only there were protesters, there were violent attacks from agitators, from Antifa, and from pro-LGBTQ people.
11: And the police shut it down. Yeah.
17: Yeah. And so the police shut it down, not because of the May Day USA people, but because the May Day USA people, the event, was being targeted by protesters, including violent protesters. So, in fact, some of the things that they did were despicable. Some of the protesters filled balloons with urine, and they were throwing the balloons at some of the people who were there praying. Others came to minors, and they did sexually explicit gyrations in front of them. One tried to pick a fight with them. None of the people with regards to the May Day USA were the violent individuals. But the police, because of the protesters, shut it down. And then the mayor, the liberal mayor of Seattle, then blamed the peaceful people of the May Day USA as being extremist. Well, you know, the handwriting was on the wall. They had three events, no problem. They wanted to have this in a general public area where people generally gathered in a general public forum that's open for other people. They were denied that, and they were then put right in the middle of a predominantly LGBTQ community.
11: Yeah, so Liberty Council represents these plaintiffs, and we are arguing that Seattle's special events permitting scheme and its application violated the First Amendment with free speech, assembly, and free exercise of religion, and the 14th Amendment.
17: Yeah, so here's one of the things that it does. So we just recently filed our reply brief at the Court of Appeals, and we'll wait for the Court of Appeals to set oral argument at some point.
11: It's the Ninth Circuit, actually.
17: It's at the Ninth Circuit, yeah. So part of their event process is, number one, you apply to have an event, but they also get the input of these individuals. And the individuals in these various communities can deny your event. Well, that's a real problem because there's no criteria. So certain different downtown Seattle Association, for example, our reply brief talks about Seattle's permit process required for May Day USA organizers to obtain, quote, comments and objections from non-governmental actors, such as the Downtown Seattle Association, prior to obtaining a permit. In denying the permit, the city did so based on viewpoint as influenced by outside organizations rather than making the permit decision in a neutral manner regarding its content.
11: Yeah, and they wanted to have their event on Seattle's Pike Street, which is a traditional public forum. So that means that other groups are allowed to meet there, but they were discriminating against the May Day USA.
17: And so one of the reasons why they denied that in this traditional standard public forum is the Downtown Seattle Association. This is a private organization. It's non-governmental. The Downtown Seattle Association, when you apply to have a parade or a gathering permit, they have input. And so the Downtown Seattle Association, this non-governmental entity with no criteria to guide itself by law, can have a thumbs up or a thumbs down on your gathering. So that particular private association has the total veto power over whether you can use a public traditional fora for First Amendment expressive activities. That's clearly unconstitutional. Years ago, we filed a lawsuit on behalf of Martin Wisnowski, who wanted to distribute little Bibles at the North Dakota Fargo Dome. That was a big indoor dome in North Dakota, used both by North Dakotans and Minnesotans. And a lot of different events happened there. And that was a public venue to go out in front and be able to distribute whatever. Martin Wisnowski applied for a permit to distribute these little tiny Bibles to people that were going into the event. And the event organizers, the private entities, said, we don't want anybody distributing anything to people out there in the public forum. Now, we're not talking about distributing it inside the dome. We're talking about distributing things outside the dome in a place where people have a constitutional right to gather. So the people who were the individuals who were private, they would deny anything that they didn't want to be outside. We filed suit, and the federal court found that that particular policy was unconstitutional. Martin Wisnowski was able to later go there at a subsequent event and distribute these thousands and thousands of these little Bibles. It is unconstitutional when you have vague criteria by which to deny a permit. So the First Amendment requires specificity. So take the private actor out of it for a second. When you apply to a government and there's no private component, which is very odd, and that makes it very unconstitutional, by the way, when you apply for a permit, there needs to be objective, neutral criteria. So, for example, you have to apply X amount of days before your event. You may have to meet other criteria. Everybody has to be on the same page. And then after you file your permit, the government has a certain amount of time, a time limit in which to grant or deny. If the government denies, it has to follow specific criteria that's set forth in the policy. For example, you didn't file it in time. You filed it 2 days before, but it's required to be filed 10 days before the event. Those are neutral criteria. Everybody has to abide by it. If there are generalities where the government can decide things and deny things or grant things without any criteria, it's unconstitutional. When you add a private actor into the mix, that in addition to what you have to comply with in the code itself, you've got a private actor who has the veto power, like this Downtown Seattle Association, with no criteria. They can just say, we don't want you, or we do want you. We will give a veto, or we'll give an okay. That's really, really unconstitutional. Before obtaining a permit, that is a clear violation of the First Amendment. So that's the issue that's now before the Court of Appeals. That is the basis for why Seattle denied this permit. It's blatantly unconstitutional. For more information, go to Liberty Counsel's website, lc.org.
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19: Our word for today comes from Ezekiel 31, verses 10 and 11. Therefore, thus says the Lord God, because you have increased in height and set its top among the thick boughs, and its heart was lifted up in the heights, therefore I will deliver it into the hand of the mighty one of the nations, and he shall surely deal with it. I have driven it out for its wickedness. The Lord here is communicating to Pharaoh that no one, no individual, no nation is beyond the arm of God's justice. It does not matter how strong your economy is, or how low your unemployment might be, or how powerful your military. If you lift yourself up against God, it's just a matter of time. Matthew Henry writes of this passage, "The falls of others, both into sin and ruin, are intended as admonitions to us not to be secure or high-minded, nor to think we stand out of danger." End quote. Well, as Paul writes in the New Testament, take heed lest you fall.

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1: Hi, I'm Johnny Erickson Tata. We roll out the red carpet around here for dads on Father's Day, but particularly if you have a special needs child. Your Heavenly Father has entrusted you, dear Daddy, with a priceless gift of your child. So remember, God is for you. God gives you strength, and He never leaves you alone. And though you may not hear it often, thank you, Dad, for all that you do. Happy Father's Day from Johnny and Friends.
2: Hi, this is Nancy DeMoss Wagamuth with Revive Our Hearts. During the 28 years that my dad knew Jesus, he started each day reading God's Word and praying. My daddy's desire was that his children would surpass him spiritually, that we would stand on his spiritual shoulders. So this weekend, I want to honor all of the dads who are striving to honor God and your families. Happy Father's Day.

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1: We greet our friends everywhere with Chapter 20 of Perilous Journey, the story of John Bunyan. This is another in the series Stories of Great Christians, and comes to you from the radio studios of the Moody Bible Institute in Chicago.

0: Following the death of Oliver Cromwell, political England began to react against the Puritanism he fought to establish and preserve. As political tensions across the country increased, it was said that the nonconformist meetings were stirring up unrest and were therefore against the law. The fact that most of the preachers in the nonconformist movement were lay preachers, having no recognized training or ordination, only added fuel to the fires of attitudes which would blaze into persecution. Such a nonconformist lay preacher was the Bedford tinker, John Bunyan. His spiritual struggles and conflicts had resulted in a deep understanding of the Christian experience, and his natural eloquence had brought him fame and demand as a preacher among the nonconformist groups. The first in a series of brushes with the law came at the opening of a meeting he was conducting in a small town northeast of Bedford.
1: May I have your attention, please? Thank you. As you know, we are privileged this afternoon to have a preacher from the Bedford congregation with us. Now, this man hasn't had a whole lot more education than you or me, but like was said in the introduction of the first book that our guest preacher ever wrote, he was not chosen out of an earthly, but out of the heavenly university, the Church of Christ.
2: Amen. Amen.
1: Well, here he is, and some of you have come a long way to hear him, John Bunyan, Brother Bunyan.
3: Thank you, Brother Woodsley. I'm always a little sorry when I'm given an introduction that makes me seem more than I am. I am a sinner, and I'm here to talk to sinners.
4: Before you talk to the sinners, Bunyan, you'll have to talk to me.
3: What's going on?
5: Looks like the constable's here.
4: Mr. Bunyan, I arrest you on the charge of illegal preaching and declare this meeting concluded. Go back to your homes, all of you.
3: May I ask when such a charge was originated?
4: It's been a long-standing law against unordained preachers. You're a tinker, aren't you?
3: That's right, but that law hasn't been heeded for years, not since Cromwell came to power.
4: Cromwell's dead. Or haven't you heard? From the way it looks, England might return to some kind of sensible religion after all.
0: John's arrest came to nothing, as the law, dubious at best, was little more than a warning. And although the incident troubled John slightly, it did not discourage his preaching. His fame grew, as did his skill, and soon he was preaching near centers of learning such as Cambridge. One scholar came, as he put it, to hear the tinker prate, and was converted. Another time, he was approached at the end of his sermon by a professor from Cambridge.
6: I can't help feeling, Bunyan, that you lack charity when you refer to your congregation as unbelievers. We're all certainly Christians in this country.
3: If I believed that, sir, I wouldn't waste God's time or my time trying to explain the message of Christianity to people.
6: But all that you said up there a few minutes ago, it's in the prayer book, it's in the liturgy. One comes face to face with it virtually everywhere one looks.
3: But it isn't until the heart is actually given over to Christ, the Christ who lives right now, this second, it isn't until then that the gospel of Christ has any effect on a man.
6: Aren't you limiting God to say that it depends upon some act of ours to effect our salvation?
3: Salvation, according to the scriptures, has been made available to every man, sir. God does not depend on us to satisfy his law of righteousness. But it's by an act of the will that we accept his provision. It's by an act of the will that we allow God into our lives, that we open our hearts to his Spirit for cleansing and care.
6: You know, young fellow, I must admire your fortitude. You speak so certainly for God, when men with 10 times your learning hesitate.
3: The Holy Spirit of God qualifies a man to speak.
6: And how do you take upon yourself, a tinker, the authority you don't allow all these others, who also claim to have God's Spirit in them? No, I cannot accept you as a representative of God.
3: Even when the words you hear, your heart knows are true?
6: Mr. Bunyan, at Cambridge, I am a professor of Arabic. In my lifetime, I've seen much, read much, thought much. When a man chooses to tell me authoritatively about his God, he'd better have more in the way of qualification than being a common country tinker. Good day.
0: the attitude against nonconformist lay preachers grew. Some of what was said was justified, some was not. But it wasn't long before the full impact of the growing antagonism was to reach John. Christmas Day, 1659.
2: Are you sure you'll be warm enough on the ride, John?
7: If you cover me with another wrap, I'll not be able to do a thing with the horse.
2: I do wish you didn't have to go today.
7: I know it to be the Lord's calling, Elizabeth. The Eldon Church has never listened to a lay preacher before, and it's Rector Dell's intention to use this occasion to challenge them to personal dependence on Christ. I only hope and pray that God uses what I have to say to that end.
2: And I pray that too, my John.
7: Huh?
2: What is it?
7: Mary used to call me that.
2: Oh, yes. Now that you mention it, I remember. Oh, I won't, if you'll mind.
7: Mind? No. Oh, Elizabeth, you are so fine, so dear.
2: Go with God, my dear John.
7: I'll return before you know it.
1: Goodbye.
2: Goodbye, my dear John. God keep you safe.
0: John's sermon that day met with the same chill as the weather gave him. The congregation was restless and unresponsive. Following the service, John had Christmas dinner with the rector, William Dell, and his family. Long after the plates had been cleared away, the two men sat at the table discussing the state of their country and their church.
8: I was rather disappointed with my congregation's reaction to you, John.
7: Perhaps it was my sermon.
8: No, the sermon was excellent, as I knew it would be. But, well, I feel it growing all the time.
7: What's that?
8: The general feeling against lay preaching. There seems to be a real movement locally against Puritanism.
7: That feeling is not limited to this area, William. I myself have been arrested 3 times for what's been called illegal preaching.
8: It had been on my mind when Cromwell died. What would become of the religious tolerance he had done so much to establish? Now, from what I'm told, we are going to see a monarch in England very soon.
7: But could that mean an end to religious freedom? I mean, we've become so accustomed to it. Could a king make such a radical change?
8: I believe the change is already in the making, John. Your 3 arrests, the reaction of my own congregation to you today, only because you're not an officially ordained minister. I believe it will take very little to place England straight away back into the intolerance she knew under Charles I.
7: I pray God that won't need to be.
8: So do I. But I see no favorable answer to those prayers.
0: The new year, 1660, was to see all the dreads of William Dell realized. Charles II was brought from exile in Holland and crowned King of England. The many Anglican churchmen who'd been oppressed by the Puritan government returned to power throughout the country. Control of the political and religious life of England seemed to change almost overnight.
7: How can it be? How can such a complete change happen so quickly?
2: Oh, you'll wake the children, John.
7: Someone should have awakened me a long time ago. We had it, Elizabeth. We actually have it, right here in England. Religious liberty. And now, because we didn't think enough about it, we lost it.
2: Oh, I know you're concerned with the country, John, but...
7: But what?
2: Well, you've already been arrested 3 times, and now with a new government so strong against unordained preaching...
7: What are you trying to say, Elizabeth?
2: Just that the children and I need you. I wonder whether you ought to continue.
7: Continue preaching? I must preach now more than ever. We let this happen, Elizabeth. We just sat back and let it happen. But we must not keep sitting.
2: John, you're not advocating action against the government.
7: No, nothing so radical. I'm preaching devotion to our Lord and Savior Jesus Christ, no matter how easy the authorities make it to live any other way.
0: November 1660. John Bunyan is asked to speak at a meeting some 13 miles south of Bedford.
9: I suppose you ought to know, Mr. Bunyan.
7: Where is everyone? Don't they know the time of the meeting?
9: It's what I'm trying to explain to you.
7: What's that?
9: Well, it seems word of our meeting reached the ears of the Justice of the Peace. They say now that there is a warrant out for your arrest.
7: Again?
9: I'm afraid it's serious. Justice Wingate seems to think there are political reasons for our meetings. He's having the hall watched and by now knows that you've arrived. I believe there's still time to call off the meeting.
7: By no means, sir. I will not stir. Neither will I have the meeting dismissed for this. Come, cheer up. Our cause is good. We need not be ashamed of it. To preach God's word is so good a work that we shall well be rewarded if we suffer for it.
0: Then, excusing himself, John went into the yard to consider his position more closely.
7: Well, John Bunyan, this seems more than the token arrests you've seen thus far. The country's changing too quickly. Well, shall I run and avoid the conflict? What of my family? My dear children and my dear Elizabeth. So soon to bring our first into this world. Is it right to risk their dependence upon me? He that loveth father and mother more than me is not worthy of me. Aye, there's truly only one course to follow, and trust God for the outcome. I'm happy to see so many of you here, even though I'm told there's the threat of arrest in the air. I've chosen for my text a number of verses in the third chapter of...
10: That will be enough of that, Mr. Bunyan. I hereby place you under arrest in the name of the king.
7: Wait. Wait just a moment, my friends. Don't be discouraged by this fate. It is the mercy of God to be taken for such a good account. We might have been apprehended as thieves or murderers. But bless God, it is not so. We suffer as Christians for well-doing, and had better be the persecuted than the persecutors.
10: That's enough words. Come along.

You've heard Perilous Journey, the story of John Bunyan. This is another in the series Stories of Great Christians, and comes to you from the radio studios of the Moody Bible Institute of Chicago.

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1: Andy, what's a good verse to memorize?
2: How about John 3:16? Repeat after me. For God so loved the world.
1: God so loved the world.
2: That he gave his only begotten Son.
1: That he gave his only begotten Son.
2: That whosoever believeth in him.
1: That whosoever believeth in him.
2: Should not perish.
1: Should not perish.
2: But have everlasting life.
1: But have everlasting life.
2: That's a great verse to memorize.
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0: Well, hi there. Come on in. Uncle Charlie here. Storytime is the program coming your way, and a story called The Perfect Father.
1: I wonder who that is. Well, Mr. Wainwright, how nice to see you.
2: Hello, Mrs. Walker.
1: Please, come in. Have I ever told you how much Thad likes having you as his Sunday school teacher?
2: I don't think so. I'm glad he feels that way.
1: Every week at church, Thad has nothing but good things to say about your class. It's really the bright spot in the week for him.
2: Oh, really? That's nice to hear. Speaking of Thad, is he ready?
1: Ready? Ready for what?
2: Oh, no. I hope he didn't forget that I was coming this afternoon. I sent a note home with Thad a few Sundays ago. Did he give it to you?
1: No, he must have forgotten.
2: Oh, well, in my note, I explained that in the coming weeks, I want to take each boy in my class out for a treat after school, with the parents' permission. We'll just sit and talk, and because it's outside of the classroom setting, it allows me to get to know each boy a little better. And today, it's Thad's turn.
1: Oh, I see. Well...
2: I'm sorry that I showed up so unexpectedly, Mrs. Walker. I really should have called first. Would you mind if I took Thad out for a short while?
1: No, not really. Oh, as a matter of fact, you couldn't have come at a better time.
2: Really? Why?
1: Well, ever since his father and I divorced, a lot of the time Thad gives me the silent treatment. I know some things are bothering him, but he won't talk to me about it. I'm not sure what to do.
2: Oh, that's hard. Would you like me to talk to him?
1: Could you? Maybe you could get him to open up and tell you what's going on with him.
2: I'll try. I'm not surprised he's acting this way. It's pretty tough what he's going through. I don't often talk about it, but I understand Thad pretty well because I went through the same thing when I was his age.
1: Oh, I'm sorry. Well, here he is.
2: Hi, Thad. You ready to go?
3: I guess so.
1: Thad, you didn't show me Mr. Wainwright's note about this afternoon.
3: I'm sorry, Mom. I wasn't sure he'd really come, so I didn't bother to tell you about it. But just so you know, Mr. Wainwright wants to take me to Burger World for a soda or something. Can I still go?
1: Well, it's still early, and Mr. Wainwright is standing here, so you may.
3: Thanks, Mom.
1: You're welcome, Thad, but be back in time for supper.
3: Okay, we will. Anyway, we scored a touchdown in the last couple of minutes and won. It was a good game. I'm glad I got to play.
2: Sounds like it was a pretty exciting game. I'd like to come and watch you sometime. When's your next game?
3: Next Thursday, I guess. But you don't have to come.
2: Oh, I want to, really. I'm very interested in what my Sunday school students are doing. And Thursday's fine. I think I can make it.
3: It's okay if you don't show up. My dad always says he'll come sometime, but he never does.
2: Really? I'm sorry to hear that, Thad. But you shouldn't give up on everybody just because your father lets you down.
3: That's easy for you to say. You don't know how it feels.
2: You're wrong. I do know how it feels. It hurts. It hurts a lot.
3: Yeah? Do you know how it feels to have your dad promise to come over and take you someplace and then never show up? Or to have him tell you that he'll be calling you, but he never does? Does your father miss all your birthdays?
2: As a matter of fact, yes. He does miss all my birthdays. Believe it or not, Thad, I know just how you're feeling. You see, back as far as I can remember, my father has been an alcoholic.
3: He has?
2: Yes. And even when he was living with us, he really wasn't there for me. And I learned to stay out of his way when he'd been drinking. And I learned never to trust his promises because he broke them all. After a while, I stopped expecting him to even like me. But you know what?
3: What?
2: I've never stopped wanting his love, even today. That's something that never changes, even when you're all grown up. The need for a father's love is always there. God puts it in every human heart.
3: I'm sorry about how I talked to you, Mr. Wainwright. I didn't know Sunday school teachers ever had a dad like mine.
2: All kinds of people suffer from the divorce of their mom and dad.
3: But lots of guys have divorced parents and live with their moms, like I do. But they still get to do things with their dads. Like my friend Nathan, his dad comes to all the games and they do a lot together.
2: It doesn't seem fair, does it?
3: No, I mean, I love my mom, and she tries real hard. She even goes over my football plays with me. She's great and everything, but I wish I had a dad around to do things with.
2: Yeah. Hey, Thad, I've been thinking about something.
3: What?
2: You know that big father-son outing the church is having?
3: You mean the one where the boys get to go out with their dads to a pro basketball game?
2: Right. I'm not a dad, you know, but I was wondering, would you like to go with me?
3: Wow! Mr. Wainwright, are you kidding?
2: No, I'm serious. You look like you could use a good night out with the guys. I know I could. So, what do you say?
3: Yes, please. I've never been to a pro basketball game before.
2: Good. Let's take you home and ask for your mother's permission.
0: As promised, Mr. Wainwright did show up for Thad's Thursday football game. And a few weeks later, with the blessings of Thad's mom, both of them went to the father-son basketball outing. They had a great time, and while driving home, they discussed the game.
3: What a close score! Man, that was a great shot at the buzzer. Too bad it wasn't enough for our team to win.
2: Yeah, but it was a great basketball game just the same.
3: It sure was. Thanks for taking me, Mr. Wainwright.
2: You're welcome, Thad. I'm glad that I got to have your company tonight.
3: It sure would have been nice to have my dad take me. No offense.
2: None taken.
3: My dad used to tell me that going to professional games was better than watching them on TV, but he never took me to anything like that.
2: Well, that's disappointing, huh?
3: Yeah, big time.
2: You know something, Thad? Of all the fathers I've ever seen, even at church, I've never known even one dad who didn't let his kids down sometime or other.
3: Come on.
2: No, I'm serious. Even the best fathers disappoint their kids.
3: Yeah, right. Even the pastor's father?
2: Yes, even the pastor's father.
3: But Pastor Jones always says his father was an example of God.
2: Well, that's true. But no matter how good an example a father might be, and I'm sure the pastor's father was a good one, even the best father's human. Sooner or later, he's going to let his children down and hurt their feelings. And even good dads can miss the fact that they've done that to their children.
3: Mine sure did.
2: But when a father recognizes he's been hurtful, it means so much for him to swallow his pride and go to his child and admit it, right?
3: Yeah.
2: He should be willing to say he was wrong and that he's sorry. And when he asks his child's forgiveness, well, that goes a long way toward healing the hurt he may have caused. It takes a lot of courage to do that, though.
3: So what you're saying is there are no perfect fathers?
2: Well, no perfect fathers here on earth. But there is a perfect father in heaven, God the Father. God is the only one who will never let his children down. His love never fails. What he promises to do, he will do. You can always count on him to be there for you, Thad.
3: Isn't God kind of far away to help? And besides, I want the kind of father who wants to play catch or go fishing.
2: That sounds good to me, too. But it's also important to have a father who loves us with an unfailing love, who offers encouragement, who lifts us up instead of knocking us down. Unfortunately, I don't have a human father who will do that, and neither do you.
3: And God is that perfect kind of father?
2: Yes, he is. Take the Bible off the back seat there and look up Psalm 68.
3: Okay. Psalms, here it is. Psalm what?
2: Psalm 68.
3: Okay, here it is. Now what?
2: Just read verses 4 through 6.
3: Sing to God. Sing praise to his name. Extol him who rides on the clouds. His name is Lord, and rejoice before him. A father to the fatherless, a defender of widows, is God in his holy dwelling. God sets the lonely in families. He leads forth the prisoners with singing, but the rebellious live in a sun-scorched land.
2: I like the part where it says that God is a father to the fatherless, and God sets the lonely in families.
3: I feel lonely lots of times.
2: I do too. But when that happens, I just remember that our church congregation is a family to me, a family God has set me in. And in my church family, God is my father.
3: Oh, yeah.
2: And my Heavenly Father is the only one who will never let me down. When we expect people to be perfect and never let us down, we're always going to be disappointed.
3: Yeah.
2: Well, here we are.
3: We're home already? That went by fast. Thanks a lot for everything, Mr. Wainwright. I really had a good time tonight.
2: So did I. It was fun spending time with you, Thad. Say hi to your mom for me.
3: I will. Thanks a lot.
2: You're welcome.
1: Well, at last, you're home. How was the game?
3: Great. I had a good time. And I had a good talk with Mr. Wainwright, too.
1: I'm glad. Did it help any?
3: Yeah, it did. Mom, have you ever read Psalm 68?
1: I think so, but I don't remember what it says.
3: It talks about us, Mom. Can we read it together?
1: Right now? It's pretty late, Thad.
3: Please?
1: Well, I suppose we could read it before bed.
3: Yes! I'll go get my Bible.
1: Oh, thank you, Lord, for everything.
0: You know, it's not easy when there isn't a father at home. It might be because of a divorce, or death, or prison, or a job that takes him away from home for long periods of time. Maybe you don't have a father there at home, and you don't have someone like Mr. Wainwright who will take you to ball games or play catch with you or help you celebrate birthdays and holidays or do all kinds of special things together with you. I know that must hurt a lot. But you should always remember that if you've accepted Jesus Christ as your Savior, God is your Father, your heavenly Father. He's the only perfect Father. He'll never let you down. And you know why? Because he cares about you very, very much.

You know what? This is another one of those stories that maybe you'd like to have a copy of, maybe to share with a family facing some of the problems that Thad faced in today's story. I'll be glad to send you a free printed copy of the story if you'll just write and ask for it by name. And why by name? Well, about a month ago, we got a phone call from a listener who said, "Send me the story about the boy with a frog in his pocket." And for the life of us, we couldn't figure out what story it was. Well, on this weekend, when we think especially about our fathers, the name of the story is The Perfect Father. That's The Perfect Father. 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Goodbye now. 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

0: I really had to cut us off short the last time we were together. And you know, I wouldn't have had to if I hadn't gone on and on about the letter from Sam Walters and the different names of the Sugar Creek gang. In fact, Sam called me up, imagine, long distance, and told me how upset he was, because we were just getting to the real important part of me and Poetry's talk, and time was up, all because I talked too much at the beginning. So with that as a reprimand, I'm going to bring us quickly to the fishing hole, and me and Poetry talking about the vandals. But just to remind you, I'd left Charlotte Ann napping in the house. Now, I hadn't really ought to have been at the fishing hole, and I'd better stop talking.
1: Well, what are you doing here? My mom said that your mom told her that...
2: Yeah, I know, but I'm here.
1: Well, you ain't gonna get in trouble, are you?
2: No, not if I don't stay too long.
1: You know, I was planning on coming by your house after I'd caught some fish. You sure you want to stay?
2: Well, I'm here now, so I may as well. Besides, look at these biggins I got while I was in the garden.
1: Wow.
2: You can bet they'll catch some fine fish.
1: You mean you're gonna catch fish and bring them home?
2: Well, what if you brought them over, you know, like you caught a few extra ones in a...
1: Deeper and deeper into the valley.
2: Well, that's a fine thing. I practically risked my life getting here so we can have our secret meeting and I can get up and preached at. Now tell me, what's your plan?
1: Well, I got a plan, but I got something else, too.
2: Ooh, what? Tell me!
1: You gonna swear yourself to secrecy?
2: You mean we're not telling anybody else?
1: Well, of course we'll tell the gang, but not the sheriff.
2: Well, what? But that's withholding evidence.
1: Well, we won't do it forever. Just as soon as we're sure.
2: I don't know, Poetry.
1: It's not like we're never gonna tell him. Just until we decide what we can do about it. Or if it's true or not.
2: Well, this is ridiculous. I don't even know what you're talking about.
1: Just swear yourself to secrecy. Only for a little while, okay?
2: Okay. Now, tell me.
1: I found Bob Till's knife in the cabin.
2: Then I was right. He was responsible for breaking into Mr. Padler's place.
1: Oh, now hold on there, Bill. That's just what confuses me.
2: Why?
1: You see, I saw the sheriff this morning, and I was going to tell him I found Bob's knife.
2: When did you find it?
1: Well, this morning. I went to do my own investigating. It has to do with my plan. I had to check and see if it was foolproof.
2: Yeah?
1: So I found the knife this morning, and as I was leaving, the sheriff was coming by. Of course, he was curious about me being there, and I told him I was doing my own research. He said he'd just come from the Tills, and that Bob offered to be one of his assistants in tracking down the vandals. Mentioned something about him being interested in the reward.
2: So why didn't you tell him about the knife?
1: Because I had a funny feeling that Bob was telling the truth.
2: You do? Well, then why would his knife be in the cabin?
1: Because I think he was doing his own investigating. He took out his knife. Maybe to get some scrapings. Heard someone coming, thought it was maybe the vandals. Hid, but forgot his knife. Well, then he saw it was us. Supposed that we'd think that he was responsible and snuck out.
3: Boy, have you got an imagination.
1: Well, all the same, just because I found his knife doesn't mean he did it. If I gave it to the sheriff, knowing how everybody in town feels about him, well, he might suspect he had something to do with it.
2: Yeah, I guess you're right. But I talked with Bob last night when my mom was visiting his mother, and he sure did know a lot more than he was going to let on. I just don't trust him.
1: You just don't like him. Look, let's wait and see. If it looks like he might be involved, then we'll go to the sheriff. But let's give him a chance. His mom's awful sick, and now that they've become Christians...
2: You mean his mom and dad?
1: Yeah. Well, you know, his home life's got to be different. He's hearing the word of God, and you know it must be working on him. Now, if we turn around and not trust him...
2: Okay. I don't agree, but I'll go along. Well, now tell me the plan.
1: Okay, this is it. You know the secret cave that leads to the cellar door of Mr. Padler's cabin?
2: Know it. I have the key.
1: Right. Well, I don't think whoever broke into the cabin noticed the door in the cellar.
2: Yeah?
1: So I was thinking... Oh, Bill, I got a bite.
2: Oh, those fish bite at the worst times.
1: Oh,
2: pull them in. Come on, hurry up.
1: Easy. It was one of your new worms. Well, you're right. They're catching good ones.
2: Hurry up.
1: Oh, look at him. Prettiest sunfish I've ever seen.
2: Mine's not biting at all.
1: Well, let me just hook another worm.
2: Hurry up.
1: Okay. As I was saying.
2: Yeah.
1: I don't think they noticed that door. So what if we left it open? We'd catch them in there, lock the door, and they wouldn't be able to get out because of the locked door at the other end of the cave. And only you've got the key to that.
2: Well, what makes you think they're going to be around to find the door?
1: Because a criminal always returns to the scene of the crime. And the sheriff got me thinking. Maybe Mr. Padler does have enemies. Or if not, then maybe someone would want to do him harm.
2: Why would you say that?
1: Well, because why wouldn't they vandalize somebody else's home?
2: Well,
1: You know, there are plenty of other people who have cabins in these woods, and theirs haven't been touched.
2: Maybe it was just a hit-and-run thing.
1: I don't think so.
2: Besides, even if they did come back, how would we know? We're not around that much, and even if we were, how would we get them into the cellar?
1: By starting a rumor around town.
2: Like what?
1: That Mr. Padler has money in the cellar. Sort of let it slip out, casual-like.
2: And then what? Are we going to put a guard on the place day and night?
1: Well, this is where the sheriff comes in.
2: You think he's going to spare his men?
1: Well, it wouldn't be forever. And besides, we can help. Look, you drop a rumor in town, and how many days do you think it's going to take for the fish to... Hey,
2: what?
1: I got another one.
2: Oh.
1: Boy, is dinner going to be great tonight.
2: No, they haven't even nibbled at my line. I wonder if... Oh, they nibbled all right. Some fish ate the worm and left the hook.
1: This isn't your day.
2: Let's not say that.
1: There you go, fella. Into the pail. But as I was saying, how long do you think it'll be before whoever broke in is going to go back looking for the money?
2: Not long.
1: So if we help the sheriff and Bob Till...
2: Now, wait a minute. Just because Bob Till wants to help, he can do it on his own.
1: Look, I'm not preaching, but you better take a look-see into your feelings about Bob and how the Lord feels about it. It ain't right.
2: Poetry. I didn't come down here to have you preach to me about telling lies or Bob Till or anything for that matter. I wish I'd never come.
1: Well, I'm sorry.
2: Sorry's not enough. I'm taking my pole and my worms. No. On second thought, keep the worms. They're not doing much for me.
1: But I said I was sorry.
2: I heard you. Look, do anything you want to do about the vandals. Track them down with a panther for all I care. Just leave me out of it.
1: You don't mean that.
2: You bet your bottom sunfish I mean it. After all the mean things Bob Till's done to us, and you're wanting to be his friend.
1: He needs a friend, Bill. He needs the Lord, too.
2: Aren't we getting spiritual all of a sudden?
1: Well, why don't you take some fish home?
2: No. If I'm lucky, Mom won't be back, and there's no fish smell on me, so I won't mention a thing, and don't look at me like that. Remember, it was your idea. You know, I'm mad. You're the one who talked me into disobeying my mother.
1: Well, I know, and I was wrong. But that's before I heard you were going to be taking care of Charlotte Ann. Where is she, anyway?
2: Well, she's home taking her nap. Oh, no. I bet she's wide awake and crying. Thanks a lot. Thanks a lot for everything. Bye.
0: I was ripping mad at poetry. At myself. At the whole dumb situation. Poetry was going to come over to my house anyway. Instead, I followed my ornery impulse and disobeyed my mother. But that was only the beginning. When I got home, Mom was in the garden, finishing up the last of the Ebenezer onions. Mrs. Thompson had decided not to go into town, so they had some coffee together, and Mom came back early. Later, I found out she came back to let me go fishing. She watched me, carrying my fishing pole and looking angrier than a hornet.
4: You can put the pole in the barn and start milking the cows.
2: Mom,
4: I'll be making dinner shortly. I'll call you when it's ready.
2: Mom, can't we talk?
4: The cows need milking, William.
2: Yes, ma'am.

0: Mom?
1: Yes, William?
0: This was a very good dinner.
1: Thank you, William.
0: Mom? Please, you haven't said more than 3 words at a time. If you're going to whip me, we'll do it and get it over with. I know I'm guilty. I was wrong. And I know if you hadn't come back, I wouldn't have told you I'd been gone. I don't know what's wrong. I'm just so bad lately, and I don't mean to be, and I just wish you'd punish me and get it over with.
1: All right, William. First of all, you'll have to leave the table without dessert and go right to bed. Tomorrow, you'll not be able to go to Mr. Padler's place. I've already told Big Jim you'll be unavailable.
0: But, Mom, that's a job we're doing for Mr. Padler.
1: Mr. Padler will understand. And to complete the punishment, you will finish the Ebenezer onions, weed the sweet corn, hoe the cherry tomatoes, and thin the radishes. Everything you should have done today.
0: Well, I thought you finished the onions.
1: I didn't. It was time to fix dinner.
0: Oh.
1: You're very right, William. You have been very bad. Your attitude, the deception, it's not like you. Yes, you've displeased me, but you've displeased the Lord. And that's a very serious matter that I think you should think about.
0: Oh, Mom, I'm sorry. Please don't hate me.
1: Bill, no matter what you would do, I'd never hate you. Whatever put that into your head? You've been disobedient, and now you must be punished.
0: Well, couldn't you whip me instead?
1: Now, you know I don't feel that's the proper way of punishing.
0: But Dad does.
1: Yes, he does. And he has a right to his way. But when you're being punished by me, then you're punished my way.
0: Well, couldn't we wait for Dad to come home? That way I could have dessert and be able to go to Mr. Padler's.
1: Bill, this is a very serious matter.
0: Please, Mom.
1: Bill, if it had just been the fishing, I might say yes. But you left Charlotte Ann all alone. Now, when you're in the garden, you can hear her crying, but not from the river. Now, you know that was wrong. And dangerous. She's too little to know what to do when she wakes up.
0: Yes, ma'am.
1: And that's what made me angriest of all.
0: I know, Mom, and I was wrong, and I apologize.
1: And I appreciate that. But there's still the punishment that's well deserved. It doesn't mean I love you any less. In fact, I love you more because I want you to be aware of the rights and wrongs in this world.
0: Yes, ma'am.
1: Up to the room, Bill.
0: Yes, ma'am.
1: Do I get a kiss?
0: Oh, Mom, I'm sorry. I really am. And you know what?
1: What?
0: I didn't even catch any fish.
1: Oh, Bill.
2: That's nice. That's real nice. That memory, I mean. My mother was one of the finest women in the world. She taught me the rights and the wrongs, to love the Lord, follow His ways. She has a very special place in my heart of memories. Well, next time we'll get back to the Vandals and our plan to capture them. Until then, may the Lord bless you and watch over you.

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1: Experience the American dream with today's Patriot of the Past interview. I'm your host, John Gillespie. It's March 4th, 1833. I'm at the second inaugural address of President Andrew Jackson. Let's listen in as he concludes his address.
2: Finally, it is my most fervent prayer to that almighty being before whom I now stand and who has kept us in his hands from the infancy of our republic to the present day, that he will rule my intentions and inspire the hearts of citizens so we may continue forever as a united and happy people.
1: As was common by the early presidents, President Jackson was not afraid to pray in public and depend on God for guidance. 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
3: The following contains mature themes, and parental guidance is suggested. How do you do? Most children can't wait to grow up, leave home, and be on their own. But some find it impossible to leave behind the emotional scars and wounds of childhood. That's what one woman believed, until her heart and mind and very life were unshackled.

0: Annie? Annie, where are you?
1: Out here playing.
0: Almost time for lunch. You hear me?
1: Yes, ma'am.
2: Hey there, little girl. What you doing?
1: Swinging.
2: Your mama around?
1: She's inside, getting lunch ready.
2: Would you like some chewing gum? I got plenty more in my car.
1: I already have some.
2: You want me to give you a push on the swing?
1: Well, Mom says I'm not supposed to talk to strangers.
2: I'm not a stranger. Truth is, you and I are...
0: Annie, come inside. Now!
2: We were only talking.
0: Stay away from her.
2: I was only
0: Annie,
2: trying to...
0: Annie, go inside the house.
1: But I wasn't done swinging.
0: Get away from him and come inside. Now!
2: Listen, I only
0: want... Leave us alone.
2: Can't blame a guy for trying.
1: What's wrong, Mama?
0: You are to stay away from that man. You understand me?
1: Why?
0: Because I said so.
1: But who is he?
0: He's your father.
3: This is Unshackled, the longest-running audio drama in history. 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In a sea of uncertainty, the old lighthouse in Chicago is still a rock of salvation, there to rescue the perishing. Since 1877, the mission doors have been open, welcoming the lost and despairing. Thanks to your prayers and financial gifts, Pacific Garden Mission is the country's oldest continuously operating rescue mission. The old lighthouse provides food, fresh clothing, and a safe place to sleep for hundreds of people, men, women, and children. The mission even has some medical care in its clinic. Meeting physical needs is vital and opens the door to real and lasting change. That lasting change happens as pastors and counselors share the good news of the one who sticks closer than a brother, which is what this program celebrates. Now for broadcast around the earth, here is episode number 3930 in the series Unshackled, the program that makes you face yourself and think. Many of us are blessed to grow up in loving and stable families. But some of us grow up in homes filled with abuse and violence that seem impossible to escape, like the woman in this episode. We now bring you the true story of Ann Martin, right now on Unshackled.
4: That day on the swing set was my first memory of my father. Years later, I learned that my parents weren't married when she got pregnant. I also learned my father struggled with manic depressive disorder. Doctors gave him electroshock treatments that never seemed to help. Shortly after my baby brother was born, my parents divorced, and my mother took us to Wisconsin to live next door to my grandparents. Not long after, she met and married a man who came with two daughters of his own. My mom and stepdad didn't go to church, but they made sure we kids went every Sunday.
5: You kids, hurry up and change your clothes. Lunch will be ready soon.
1: See what they gave me at church? It's a picture of Jesus standing at the door of our hearts. See?
5: I see it. Go change your clothes before they get dirty.
1: The treasure box had lots of toys, but this is what I really wanted.
5: And take your brother upstairs with you.
1: Revelation 3:20. Behold, behold.

0: day.
1: Over time, he became violent and started hitting her. It scared me so much that I often felt sick to my stomach and couldn't eat. He was nice to his own daughters, but he treated my brother and me like slaves. Year after year, our family rode the roller coaster of his alcohol abuse. I desperately wanted my real dad to come back and rescue us, but he was far away in California. I remember the day I was told he would never come back.
2: You're right. It's better Annie doesn't know.
3: Mom?
2: I've got to go. She just walked in the room. Thank you for telling me.
3: Who are you talking to?
2: That. That was your dad's father.
3: What is it I'm not supposed to know?
2: I'll tell you someday. Just not now.
3: I'm almost 12, Mom. Stop hiding things from me.
2: He said your dad was in a car accident.
3: Is he okay?
2: He's dead.
1: I would be in my 40s before I learned the real story. My father's depression had driven him to take his own life. When he died, I lost all hope that anyone would rescue my brother and me. As we grew older, we became new targets for our stepfather's angry outbursts.
4: Annie, give me another beer out of the fridge.
3: No, you've already had enough.
4: Don't you smart mouth me, girl, or I'll...
5: That's okay, I'll get it. Don't provoke him, Annie. Here you go, Bill.
3: Do you know when Mom's getting back?
4: Who knows? But before she does, I'm going to explain something to you. You young cubs. During the war, my buddies and I ran over street rats like you.
5: I did what you told me to do.
4: Yeah, but your sister didn't. And your mom's going to hear about it.
5: We just did what you told us.
4: Zip it, kid.
5: You can't even stand up. You don't need another beer.
4: I said shut up. You're going to respect me if I...
6: What is going on in here? What are you yelling at them for?
4: I had it coming.
6: Kids, go in the other room. Now!
7: What are they saying, Annie?
3: I can't hear them.
7: He's gonna beat her again. I know he is. I wish he was dead.
3: Someone's leaving the house.
7: Look out the window. Is it Mom?
3: No. It's Bill. And he's carrying his shotgun with him.
5: Mom!
6: I'm okay. I threw him out and told him never to come back.
3: But he took his gun. He's gonna come back and kill us. I know he is.
6: He's so angry he wants to kill somebody. All we can do is pray he doesn't.
1: He didn't return that night or the next. Finally, there was peace in our home. We needed money, so my mom found a full-time job at a factory. And when her aunt invited her to some prayer meetings, she surprised everyone and went. Mom told me they sang beautiful songs about Jesus and studied Bible verses. She became a Christian in those meetings and truly became a different person. It was the best year of my life. Until one night, I heard a familiar voice in the house.
4: Hello, Annie.
3: Mom? What is Bill doing here?
4: Your mom's been telling me all about how she became born again.
3: Mom?
2: Annie, Bill and I are still married and...
3: But you promised. Did you forget how many times he beat you?
4: Now, I'm sorry about all that. I've asked your mom to forgive me.
3: Forgive you?
2: Annie, Bill's asked for a second chance.
3: And... He's already used every chance there is. Please don't let him come back. Please, Mom, I'm begging you.
2: He promised me he would quit drinking and come to the prayer meetings with me.
4: That's right. I'll do better this time. I'm a new man.
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1: Bill moved in the next day and, as I predicted, he brought his old demons with him. He couldn't keep a job very long, so our family moved almost every year to a different town, which always meant new friends and new

0: new teachers. We could only afford to rent old, rundown homes because most of his paycheck went to alcohol and cigarettes.
1: Mom, what's for dinner?
2: Chicken and rice with green beans.
1: Again?
0: Mom did her best, and we always had something to eat. When my brother and I entered middle school, we were expected to work during summers and holidays to save money for clothes and school supplies. While my friends enjoyed family vacations, I detasseled corn, shared Christmas trees, and bus tables. In high school, I finally decided to get serious about school and made two friends who could not have been more different.
3: Thank you, God, for this sandwich, and my friends, and my teachers.
4: I thought we weren't supposed to pray in school.
0: Sure we can, whenever and wherever we want to.
4: You two are so weird.
3: And Lord, remind Denise that I can hear everything she says when I pray. Amen.
2: I thought you'd never finish. So, you two going to the party this weekend at Mark's house?
3: Don't want to. Besides, my church youth group is having a bonfire.
0: A bonfire sounds like fun.
2: Fun is going to Mark's house. Whenever he has a party, his parents buy a keg of beer.
3: Which is illegal, because he's not 21.
2: You are such a prude. How about you, Annie?
0: Drinking party? No thanks. Alcohol wrecked my family. I never, ever want to drink.
2: You say that now, but wait until you're in college.
0: College started the following year, and all three of us ended up at the same school. Rhonda joined a student ministry and led Bible studies, while Denise joined every campus party there was. She kept inviting me to beer parties during my freshman year, and I resisted until one time I didn't. She promised me it would be fun to hang out with her and her drinking friends, and so I convinced myself that nothing would go wrong. But everything did. This cute boy, whom I barely knew, encouraged me to have a beer, then another, and another until I blacked out. He forced me into a corner while he was molesting me, trying to take my clothes off. I'll never forget his suffocating weight on top of me. Somehow, I was able to wake up enough to shove him off me. He started begging me to stay, but I dressed as quickly as I could and ran out of the room. Once outside, I ran to the only safe place I knew.
4: I am so sorry, Annie. Let me take you to the emergency room. They'll do a rape test and—
3: No! I was able to stop him before you—
4: How can I be so stupid? This wasn't consensual. He took advantage of you.
3: Who's gonna take my word for that? I was drunk, remember?
4: That still doesn't give him an excuse or the right to do that. What he did was wrong.
3: God kept warning me not to drink, but I ignored him. Now there's no way God can forgive me for what I did. I'd be better off dead.
4: Annie, that is a lie from the pit of hell. Of course God can forgive you. Jesus already took the punishment for your sins.
3: I wish I had faith like yours.
4: Annie, there is nothing, and I mean nothing, that can separate you from God's love. Yeah, it was stupid to get drunk, but Jesus still loves you.
3: When I was a little girl, I asked Jesus to come into my heart. I thought that made me bulletproof from sinning and doing stupid stuff.
4: We all sin, every one of us. But the closer we walk with God, the easier it is not to sin.
3: How will I ever get close to God again after what I've done?
4: Repent for what you did. Ask God to forgive you and rededicate your life to him. And run from temptation next time. Listen, whenever we sin, the enemy wants us to run away from God. But God wants us to run to him.
3: Will you help me pray to him?
4: Of course. Let's pray right now. Father God, we come to you with broken hearts and ask you to fill Annie's life with your love and grace.
0: As we knelt on her dorm room floor, I asked God's forgiveness for getting drunk and asked him to be the Lord of my life. As we prayed, I felt the weight of my sins fall away. For the first time in my life, I truly felt born again, and it became easier to say no to the temptations of college life. The following summer, I worked at a church family camp where I met a guy named Paul who was everything most girls want in a husband. During one of our conversations, I decided to tell him about the attempted rape.
5: I'm sorry he did that. It wasn't your fault.
0: I keep telling myself that.
5: Can I ask you a question?
0: Sure.
5: Why did you tell me that story?
0: Well, you'd eventually find out, and you'd probably never want to be my friend once you knew. So better to get it over with now before—
5: Why wouldn't I want to be your friend?
0: Because you're perfect, and I'm far from it.
5: I'm not perfect.
0: Sure you are. You graduated from Bible college, you love God, and you are super friendly to everybody.
5: Thanks, but I'm only following what God tells me to do.
3: Exactly. And that's why all the girls at camp have a crush on you.
5: They do?
3: Yeah. And whenever you lead prayer in the chapel, it's obvious you have this really close connection with God. And you have this peace about you that I wish I had.
5: You can have that peace too. Annie, can I share a Bible verse with you? Better yet, I want you to memorize it. It's from the book of Philippians. Let me show it to you. Chapter 4. Start reading right there.
3: But in everything by prayer and supplication, with thanksgiving, let your requests be made known unto God.
5: It's easier to trust God will answer our prayers according to what's best for us when we thank God for what he's already done for us. Keep reading.
3: And the peace of God, which passeth all understanding, shall keep your hearts and minds through Christ Jesus. But how do I find that peace?
5: When we surrender our hearts and thoughts to God, he gives us peace to know that he has a purpose behind everything that happens.
3: Even growing up poor with an alcoholic stepfather?
5: Sometimes God allows the very things he hates to accomplish the very things he loves.
3: Say that again. Slower this time?
5: Sometimes God allows the very things he hates to accomplish the very things he loves. He hated seeing his son crucified on that cross, but he allowed it for a greater purpose.
3: Okay, I need to remember that God loves me, but...
5: But what?
3: I still feel like damaged goods because of all the things that happened to me. What kind of guy could ever love a girl like me?
5: The right kind of guy.
0: After summer camp, Paul and I continued to memorize Bible verses together. And when I finished college, this man, who had become my best friend, proposed to me. And I said yes. Paul was a hard worker, so was I. And with God's help, we always had just enough money in those early years of marriage. We had our first baby when I was 25, and three more after that. My husband was everything I had hoped for, but I still struggled with anxiety and depression from my childhood. I was even suicidal. So I sought a Christian counselor to get to the bottom of it.
6: Annie, you put a lot of pressure on yourself to be perfect, but it takes time to work through the trauma you've endured. Growing up in an abusive home with your stepfather's violent temper took a toll on you.
3: More than I ever realized.
6: You were always afraid of upsetting him, always wondering when the next shoe would drop, right?
3: Yes, but that was years ago. I'm a Christian now, married to a great guy who loves me as Christ does, and...
6: And you're still working through trust issues because of what happened to you as a child. Your parents, the very people who were supposed to protect you, didn't.
3: I'm 37 years old. Why am I still struggling with this?
6: I think you are experiencing a form of PTSD, post-traumatic stress disorder. You still carry the damage from all that fear and trauma. So maybe it's time to replace your fears with God's truth and believe that he's trustworthy. Learning to trust God's character is one of the ways God gives us peace, despite whatever harm we've experienced. What about sleeping? Are you still having nightmares?
3: Not as many. Although last night I had this bizarre dream.
6: Tell me about it.
3: I was in this old house we used to live in, and it had an attic filled with broken furniture. In my dream, I can hear my parents fighting. I'm sitting in the attic with my hands over my ears so I don't listen to them, and I'm crying. Then I see this man. He has his back to me. He's working on this old chest that has layers of paint covering it. He's slowly scraping away one layer at a time, and I see hints of beautiful wood under the paint. But there are so many layers, and then I woke up. That's all I remember. Just a silly dream.
6: I think God gave you that dream.
3: Really? Why?
6: To show you what he's doing. Annie, you're that beautiful piece of furniture, covered with layers of abuse, and he's slowly and gently scraping it all away.
0: God continued to scrape the layers away, turning old, open wounds into holy scars, reminders of what he saved me from. Paul and I attended a great Bible-believing church and began serving others through mission trips. One time, we partnered with an inner-city ministry in Minneapolis to share the love of Jesus with children. Every one of them was bouncing with energy, all except one young girl.
7: That little one doesn't want to leave your side.
3: I keep telling her to play games with the other children, but she always hangs back. Says she wants to stay by me. That's
7: it's because she knows you're safe.
0: What do you mean?
7: Just a sec. Sweetheart, put these plates on the picnic table for me while Miss Annie and I talk, okay?
8: Okay.
0: She's a beautiful girl.
7: Yes, she is. People look at her and have no idea what her home life is like.
0: What do you mean?
7: She lives with her grandmother. Nobody knows where her mom is. Occasionally, I drop off free groceries for them. And every time I do, her grandmother's high on pot. And seems like there's always men coming and going.
0: And I thought I had it rough. Do you know if she's been...
7: physically abused? No, I would know if she had.
0: How?
7: You've been working with kids as long as I have. It's easy to spot them. They're usually withdrawn, afraid to look you in the eye, and have no normal joy for their age.
0: How can I help her?
7: Keep doing what you're doing. Loving on her and telling her about Jesus. Most of all, pray. Never stop praying for her.
0: That was the day I realized that all the evil I had endured allowed me to have empathy for others who encounter the same types of trials. My faith in God was getting stronger every day, but there was one thing I still struggled to surrender to God.
9: There are so many choices. I don't know where to begin.
4: I'm paying for lunch, so you pick whatever you want.
0: Mom, I'm worried about you. I've never seen you look so thin.
9: I haven't had much of an appetite since Bill left.
0: Mom, that was a year ago. I hope he never comes back.
9: He won't. He's living with some younger woman now.
0: He cheated on you the whole time you were married. You know that, right?
9: I always suspected. Just too proud to admit it, I suppose. Maybe if I had been prettier or...
0: Mom, you are the most beautiful woman I know. Your looks were never an excuse for him betraying you. I hate that man for what he did to you. That man never apologized, not once, for how he treated my brother and me. I hope he burns...
9: Bill has cancer.
0: What?
9: He has lung and liver cancer. All those years of smoking and drinking finally caught up with him.
0: Is he getting treatment?
9: No, he's refused help. He's dying, Annie.
0: I felt relieved that he was dying. Soon I would be free from the man who had abused my family and me all those years. Bill had never asked for my forgiveness, so, in my self-righteous pride, I never forgave him. He deserved to be punished forever. God might extend him mercy, but why should I? At church the following Sunday, I was so preoccupied with thoughts of hating him that I only half listened to the hymns until the last one. Would you be free from the burden of sin? There's power in the blood, power in the blood. Would you o'er evil a victory win? There's power in the blood, power in the blood. Would you be free from your passion and pride? As I sang those words, I felt God show me what I needed to do. My stepfather died 1 month later.
10: Excuse me, are you Annie?
0: Yes.
10: I'm Becca, your stepfather's...
0: Yes, I know who you are.
10: Yeah. Well, I'm sorry we never met.
0: I'm sorry for your loss. I'm glad he wasn't alone when he passed.
10: He spoke about you a lot towards the end. The letter you sent a few weeks ago with pictures of your children. It meant so much to him.
0: Thank you for telling me.
10: Being bedridden for 18 months gave him lots of time to think, you know? He endured so much pain, but I never saw him cry until the day your letter came and he read that you'd forgiven him.
0: God's forgiven me for so much. It was only right that I should forgive too.
10: I just wanted you to know he got right with God before the end, and your letter was a big part of that. Thank you, Annie. Thank you.
0: Only God could have given me the grace to write that letter. That simple act of forgiveness finally set me free from years of resentment and bitterness. Since then, God has given me more joy than all the tears I have ever shed. If your childhood was difficult like mine was, I want you to remember this. Only God can free you from the pain of those memories. It begins by asking God to be the father you never had.
11: Annie's story reminds us that God is near to the brokenhearted and also a father to the fatherless. If your father was absent or abusive, I encourage you to read the Gospel of John and learn the good news that Jesus came to save sinners and came to help you restore a broken relationship with your Heavenly Father. How about you, listening friend? Maybe today is the day you ask Jesus to forgive your sins and believe in him as Lord so he can reveal his plan for your life. If you need help making this crucial decision, we encourage you to call 1-888-NEED-HIM or visit chataboutjesus.com. 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That's right. We wanted to create even more quality Christian content for you, our listener. So we're now producing an exciting new children's show called The Clue Crew. This is a family-friendly adventure series where there's always a biblical lesson to be learned and a mystery to be solved. We're also bringing to life powerful gospel truths in a new series called History's Greatest Sermons. This program will feature the very words of Billy Sunday, Charles Spurgeon, Dwight L. Moody, and many more, all dramatized and delivered by our very own Unshackled actors. And then there's our daily devotionals. In these 4-minute episodes, we hear a true story of transformation with supporting scripture and an application point to help us dive deeper in our biblical understanding. If you'd like to hear any of these new programs in your area, we encourage you to reach out to your station manager and ask them if they can bring you The Clue Crew, History's Greatest Sermons, and Unshackled's Daily Devotionals. This is program number 3930, heard in the true story of Ann Martin were Angela Morris, Michael Wallner, Cheryl Lynn Galimo, Ben Zarbach, Amanda Marcheski, and Brocky Murphy. Original music, Don Badorf. Sound effects, Ben Zarbach. Audio engineer, David Pierczynski. Script, Scott Kirk. 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So, until next time, unless our Lord returns before then, I'm Timothy Gregory reminding you that the doors to Pacific Garden Mission are open night and day. Thanks for listening, and may God bless you.

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3: With SRN News, I'm Keith Peters in Washington. Israel and the Iran-backed Hezbollah militant group agreed Friday to halt the heavy fighting in southern Lebanon that had threatened to unravel an interim peace agreement between the United States and Iran. In a Salem Radio Network interview, retired Lieutenant Colonel Robert McGinnis says part of the peace deal with Iran is dependent on Israel's conflict with Hezbollah.
4: The balance of it on working with the proxies like Hezbollah, I can be sympathetic to Israel primarily because they've been attacked consistently by, you know, Hezbollah and obviously the Hamas mess. And then the Houthis continue to occasionally bombard with whatever ballistic missiles they have.
3: Hezbollah and Israel went to war shortly after the outbreak of the wider conflict, with Hezbollah firing rockets and drones at civilian communities in northern Israel and Israel seizing large swaths of southern Lebanon. Firefighters respond after Russian attacks target the Kharkiv and Odessa regions of Ukraine.
5: Overnight, Russia carried out strikes with guided aerial bombs on Kharkiv and nearby districts. According to Ukraine's State Emergency Service, 10 people, including 4 children, were injured. One of the strikes damaged a warehouse, igniting a large-scale fire that firefighters were still battling into Friday. The attack also damaged up to 40 private residential buildings and vehicles. While in the central Dnipropetrovsk region, Russian artillery and drone attacks hit 3 districts. An 8-year-old girl was killed in Pavlovrad and a 49-year-old woman was hospitalized with injuries. Then in the southern city of Kherson, a Russian drone struck a passenger minibus, wounding 5. I'm Charles Deledesma.
3: The remnants of Tropical Storm Arthur are battering parts of the southeastern United States. SRN News. A new study finds that marriage stabilizes families, correspondent Michael Harrington reports.
6: The research was released by the Marriage Foundation of the United Kingdom, and it reveals that men and women who are married before they have their first child are 50% more likely to stay married after than are people who have kids out of wedlock. Foundation spokesman Harry Benson says, quote, "These findings are consistent with well-established psychological theories that have been largely neglected in sociological research." Michael Harrington reporting.
3: The Federal Trade Commission in 4 states are suing the World Professional Association for Transgender Health. The suit charges that the group made deceptive claims regarding puberty blockers and sex change operations for children, and its members profited off those claims. FTC Chairman Andrew Ferguson says on X, parents have a right to make informed decisions about their children's health. This is SRN News. Here's the Wall Street Business Report.
7: U.S. markets are closed Friday for Juneteenth. On Thursday, stocks were higher. The S&P 500 rose 1.1%. The Dow Industrials added 0.1%. The NASDAQ Composite jumped 1.9%. Stocks erasing most of their losses from a day earlier to notch weekly gains thanks to big advances for heavyweight technology companies. The decline on Wednesday was driven by anticipation that the Federal Reserve will likely raise interest rates this year in an effort to fight inflation. World shares were mixed Friday, and U.S. futures declined as optimism over the U.S.-Iran deal to end their war was dimmed by the postponement of high-stakes talks. Prices for crude oil, still above roughly $70 per barrel from before the war, but well below the 100-plus from a few weeks ago. For the Wall Street Business Report, I'm John Scott.
3: More details at srnnews.com.
2: Luke 6, verse 35. But love ye your enemies, and do good, and lend, hoping for nothing again. And your reward shall be great, and ye shall be the children of the Highest. For he is kind unto the unthankful and to the evil. Luke 6, verse 35. Jesus calling us to unqualified love and unselfishness.
8: Good evening. We'll check the forecast from the National Weather Service online at weather.gov. Lots of sunshine in mid-70s today. And other than this chance of rain overnight, looks like we'll see more of the same tomorrow. In fact, a little bit warmer, closer to 80 degrees. Saturday night, a few clouds at sunset, temperatures mid-50s. And then for the Lord's Day Sunday, also Father's Day, could see some afternoon and evening showers, daytime temps near 70, and nighttime temperatures in the mid-50s. Looks like more sunshine to start off the work week next week.
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12: What's behind the wings at this airline? This is Matt Staver with Freedom's Call. Liberty Counsel sued United Airlines in three lawsuits on behalf of former employees whose religious rights were violated. The airline unlawfully refused to take part in the Title VII religious accommodation process and fired them for refusing the COVID shot. Each employee had religious objections to the use of aborted fetal cell lines associated with the experimental drug. One lawsuit is on behalf of a pilot who flew for United for over 25 years. Another is a former reservations supervisor who only worked remotely for 26 years. And the third lawsuit is on behalf of a former flight attendant who served for 28 years. United Airlines violated a fundamental employment principle to engage in an interactive process to accommodate sincerely held religious beliefs. Employers cannot force employees to choose between their faith and their livelihood. 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
14: In a recent Gallup poll survey of teenagers on Bible literacy, 17% thought the road to Damascus was where Jesus was crucified. 68% couldn't identify who asked, "Am I my brother's keeper?" And 22% thought Moses was one of Jesus' apostles, a pharaoh or an angel. Why is it important to understand what the Bible teaches? Because you must know it if you want to live it. 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Neither should you expect to become a mature Christian overnight without serious contemplation of the Scriptures. Take up the challenge to pursue God through His Word with utmost importance. It will change you now and for eternity.
13: For additional resources on this topic,
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17: It's a heart problem. This is Ken Ham, CEO of the Apologetics Ministry of Answers in Genesis. Even though the Bible presents many infallible proofs of Christ's resurrection, skeptics still refuse to believe it. But the problem isn't with the evidence. It's our sinful hearts. Jesus addresses this problem in one of his accounts where Abraham says of unbelievers, "If they do not hear Moses and the prophets, neither will they be persuaded though one rose from the dead." And when Jesus raised Lazarus from the dead, the religious leaders couldn't deny it, so they plotted to kill him. The problem isn't the evidence. But Christ did come to earth as the God-man to die in our place and be raised to life. Will you believe?
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19: Airtime for this edition of Answers with Ken Ham has been underwritten by the Elegant Farmer near Mequonago. The Elegant Farmer specializes as Wisconsin's farm kitchen bakery and 100% homemade farm kitchen deli. Their phone number is 262-363-6770. 262-363-6770. The Elegant Farmer near Mequonago, another company that cares.
20: This is the Phyllis Schlafly Report from Phyllis Schlafly Eagles. Mrs. Schlafly was a constitutional attorney, champion of grassroots conservatism, and author of 27 books, including The Flip Side of Feminism, A Choice Not an Echo, Who Killed the American Family, How the Republican Party Became Pro-Life, and The Supremacists, which uncovers the dangers of activist judges in our court system. Now, from the Phyllis Schlafly Center Studios, here's Ryan Haidt.
21: There is good news on the transgender front, but it comes with a heavy warning. Theologian Carl Truman has a new book called The Desecration of Man, and in a recent interview, he cut to the heart of where we are as a culture and where we are going. He's encouraged, but wants to make sure we don't celebrate too soon. On the recent pushback against transgender ideology, he says, "I rejoice in the setbacks that the trans lobby has faced. I'm not willing to do a victory lap yet because I think they're well-funded and highly organized. We need to keep up the pressure." But Truman goes further, and this is where it gets important. He warns that transgender ideology is not just a political problem. It's connected to something much larger, a movement called transhumanism. Now, that word simply means the belief that human beings can and should be redesigned. Not just gender, everything. The body, the mind, even death itself. Technology in this vision doesn't just serve humanity, it replaces it. In Truman's words, transgenderism is more connected philosophically to transhumanism than it is to the L, the G, and the B. That's the political alliance. The philosophical issue is transhumanism. And transhumanism really involves aspiring to abolish man. Well, artificial intelligence, Truman argues, is the engine driving that abolition. Here is where he uses a striking image. Our technology, he says, has raced so far ahead of our moral thinking that we can no longer picture the consequences of what we are building. He puts it this way: there's no teleology to it, meaning there's no goal, no purpose, no destination. We do it, he says, because we can. When you think of the rhetoric surrounding artificial intelligence, it's all about replacing human beings. We're going to be replaced by something we have made, but which is superior to us. Now think about that. We're building tools designed to make us obsolete and calling it progress. Well, at the root of it all, Truman argues, is the rejection of God. When we lose our creator, we lose our identity. We no longer know what a human being is or what one is worth. This is a huge battle ahead, worth understanding and worth fighting. Dive deeper into these issues with us at phyllisschlafly.com. That's phyllisschlafly.com. And join us again for the Phyllis Schlafly Report.
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23: An encouraging new Gallup survey shows Americans are becoming less accepting of abortion. The poll found that the percentage of Americans who considered abortion, quote, morally acceptable, dropped from 54% in 2025 to 49% in 2026. Meanwhile, interestingly, 41% said abortion is morally wrong. The survey also found declining support for assisted suicide and other controversial issues, leading Gallup to conclude that the trend toward greater, quote, moral permissiveness has slowed or even reversed in recent years.
22: Life Issues Institute is changing the hearts and minds of millions through pro-life education. 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That's Life Defender to 41444.
24: Starting next Monday, the Texas State Board of Education will finalize changes to the social studies curriculum taught to its K-12 public school students. In recent months, the process has turned into a pitched battle with incredibly high stakes. That's not just because what is taught about our nation's history, government, and values to some 6 million Texan kids is on the line. The curriculum will likely be used by some 20 other states' school systems as well, and it is supposed to remain unchanged for 14 years. Consequently, the forces of the red-green-blue axis, the radical left, the Sharia supremacists, and the global elitists are demanding that coming generations be indoctrinated with their anti-American agendas. Patriots are rallying to have the curriculum be accurate and equip our kids to love freedom and protect it. Join the fight at sboetexas.texas.gov.
25: 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In Joshua chapter 4, God instituted memorials. Upon rolling back the waters of the Jordan River, God instructed the nation of Israel to cross over into the Promised Land. 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
27: On the last day of the Constitutional Convention, Benjamin Franklin was asked what form of government was being proposed for the United States. His famous reply was, "A republic, madam, if you can keep it." Princeton professor Robert George has some ideas on how to keep our republic. He acknowledges that many presidents have pushed the limits of their power while in office, but he reminds us that as we commemorate the 250th anniversary of the Declaration of Independence, we also celebrate a quarter millennium without an American Caesar or Napoleon. Instead, he focuses on the American people. George Washington observed that the preservation of the sacred fire of liberty and the destiny of the Republican model of government are justly considered deeply perhaps as finely staked on the experiment entrusted to the hands of the American people. John Adams is known for declaring, "Our Constitution is made for a moral and religious people and is wholly inadequate to the government of any other." Robert George explains that is true because people lacking in virtue could be counted on to trade liberty for protection, for financial or personal security for comfort, or for having their problems solved quickly. Keeping our republic depends on a virtuous citizenship. This is a challenge because he laments that many Americans do not even know what a family is anymore, let alone how to be part of one or how to properly start a new one. Church attendance is at record lows. If we're experiencing an American decline, it is not because the constitutional order is flawed or the political system is broken. It is because we need a moral and spiritual revival in this country. I'm Kirby Anderson, and that's my point of view.
2: Go deeper on topics like you just heard by visiting pointofview.net. 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

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But we hope they have been a blessing to you. May God's peace go with you during the evening ahead and throughout the day to come. 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
4: 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Very sad. I see it so much.
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4: People say, well, all truth is God's truth. That's not true. God's truth is in His Word. God's truth is in His Word. You see, we are to set our minds on the things above, not the things of earth. We're to focus on the things of the Lord, and we find those things in the Word of God. So the decision-making process of the wicked is to use man's wisdom. Man's wisdom is pragmatic. Whatever works, it's selfish. It contains self-love rather than a love for God. It is not submissive to God. The world thinks this, or the wicked thinks this. What's best for me? What will make me happy? What works? Does it work? Okay, if it works, then that's good to go. The blessed man does not walk this way. His course of life is not determined by the counsel of the wicked. It is not based on man's wisdom. The wisdom of the world is not based on that. It is not set by unbelievers. He does not live a life that takes in and absorbs the mindset of those who do not know Christ. The Apostle Paul would speak of those who had claimed to follow the Lord, but yet set their mind on earthly things. He talks about them, and he calls them enemies of Christ. Turn to Philippians chapter 3. We need to watch out, brothers and sisters. We need to set our hearts on the things above. We need to meditate on the Word of God. It is so subtle, as we will see. The world's wisdom is so subtle, and it is so easy to let it creep in. But if you do, you're not blessed. I'll tell you that right now. Philippians chapter 3, verse 17. Brethren, join in following my example and observe those who walk according to the pattern you have in us. Hey, see those who are following Christ, depending on Him, relying on Him, humbly trusting Him. Follow that. As Paul would say, follow me as I follow Christ. Notice what he says here. For many walk, of whom I've often told you, Paul was talking about people, and now tell you even weeping, that they are enemies of the cross of Christ, whose end is destruction, whose God is their appetite or their desires, and whose glory is in their shame, who set their minds on earthly things. For our citizenship is in heaven, from which we also eagerly wait for a Savior, the Lord Jesus Christ. I want to ask you, where do you get your counsel for life? What is the basis for your thinking? And I have told this that I've been sharing God's word for many years, and it breaks my heart when I see Christians get their counsel from those who do not know God or his word. Little examples, people who are going through difficulties and they go to a support group for memory loss from the world. Why would you do that? Go to the Word of God and the God of the Word. All kinds of examples I can share where people take the understanding of non-believers and live by it rather than God's Word, and it breaks my heart. You see, we are not to be conformed to this world, but transformed by the renewing of our minds. And the only way to do that is to have the Word of God at the forefront. We'll see the blessed man is one that does that. Magazines, TV, radio, school, friends, there are a myriad of ways that we are tempted to be conformed to the world. There are a myriad of venues in which the world's mindset is introduced and pressed upon the believer, and we will be conformed to that if we are not transformed actively by renewing our minds. Should our counsel for this life come from TV, magazines, non-Christian counselor, psychiatrist? No way. Proverbs 17:4, an evildoer listens to wicked lips. Don't listen to him. Now, sadly,

those who were long beforehand marked out for this condemnation, ungodly persons who turn the grace of our God into licentiousness and deny our only Master and Lord Jesus Christ. Paul would warn us in Colossians chapter 2 to not be taken captive by these philosophies. The ABCs of how the world functions, don't be taken captive. It's so easy. And so many Christians are fully taken captive by it. And guess what? They are oh so unhappy. Believe me. Colossians chapter 2, verse 6. As therefore you have received Christ Jesus, so walk in him. Well, how'd you receive him? You received him by faith. Walk by faith. Firmly rooted and now being built up, established in your faith, like I just said there, just as you were instructed, there's the word of God, and overflowing with gratitude. Now notice this. See to it that no one takes you captive through philosophy and empty deception according to the tradition of men, according to the elementary principles of the world, rather than according to Christ. You know, I was really blessed by a couple that came to our church, you know, a year ago or maybe a year or so ago, and the lady was involved in this noon thing, you know, this weight loss, but it's a mental way to do it, psychology. And she realized it was wrong. And she left it. Quit her job. We have people who take their counsel from the world. And when they do, they are not blessed. And we are not to do it. Did you not know that friendship with the world is hostility towards God? Friendship with the world is pride too. Humble yourself. You're thinking that you know more through your avenue to gain wisdom rather than what God says through his word. Now, just because it may be coming through someone who says they're a Christian, sharing some verses maybe, but if it's the world's wisdom, it's no different. It's no less wrong. Remember what the Lord Jesus told Peter? Peter had what was considered maybe an okay thought. Lord Jesus, far be it. You go to the cross, far be that have to happen to you. And what did Jesus say to Peter? Get behind me, Satan. You're thinking man's thoughts, but not God's. The blessed man does not function based on their own wisdom and ways. We are to trust in the Lord with all our heart and not lean on our own understanding. We all have our own understanding. Don't lean on it. Trust in the Lord with all your heart. In all your ways, acknowledge him and he will make your path straight. Church needs to wake up. The blessed man does not receive counsel from the wicked. Very sad. I see it so much. Where are you receiving your counsel? Where do you receive your understanding for life in whatever ways? You see, God says in his word that we've been given everything pertaining to what? Life and godliness through the true knowledge of him, through a relationship with Jesus, through his magnificent and precious promises. We need to renew our mind with the word. And I guarantee if you are a real believer and you have areas in your life where you are receiving worldly counsel, a lot of it comes for people concerning whatever it might be. There's a million things. If you're doing that, you are not happy. Oh, how unhappy you are. But guess what? The blessed man does not walk in the counsel of the wicked. If there's any area that you're doing so, confess it. If you're being convicted, don't push it off. Confess it. Get right with the Lord, and you will be blessed in your relationship with him as you allow his word to permeate your heart. So then, the blessed man does not take his counsel from non-believers, knife counsel. But also, notice in our passage back in Psalm 1, he does not behave like them also. His lifestyle is not a course of sin. Verse 1, how blessed is the man who does not walk in the counsel of the wicked, nor stand in the path of sinners. The term path, direct, in Hebrew, speaks of a way, a direction. Doesn't stand in the way, in a sense, in the direction that they're going. Standing in the path of sinners speaks of having actions and behavior that are consistent with those on that path. The blessed man does not habitually do the things that the wicked do, that the sinners do, the path of sinners. The blessed man does not habitually live in sin. And if he is the Lord's, he will chastise him to get him out of there. Turn to 1 John chapter 3. God makes it clear. The children of God and the children of the devil are obvious.

0: obvious. 1 John chapter 3, verse 7. Little children, let no one deceive. And every time I hear that, I think of the mainline denominations that are always saying the opposite of these verses. Let no one deceive you. 1 John 3, 7. The one who practices, the word practice means continually, habitually does. Righteousness is righteous, just as he is righteous. The one who practices continually, habitually, sin is of the devil. For the devil has sinned from the beginning. And the Son of God appeared for this purpose, that he might destroy the works of the devil. No one who is born of God practices sin, because his seed abides in him, and he cannot sin, in the context, continually, habitually, because he is born of God. By this, notice this, the children of God and the children of the devil are what? Obvious. God says that, not me. God says that. Anyone who does not practice righteousness is not of God, nor the one who does not love his brother. And that's the real theme, as we'll see, of the righteousness manifest in a love for the body of Christ, as we'll see in the book of 1 John. So then, the blessed man does not continually, habitually live in sin, doesn't stand in the path of sinners. He is not on that road. He hasn't stepped over onto that path of sin. He is not there. The blessed man does not act or behave like the wicked. Now, yes, we all fail. We all do things we did before we came to Christ. We slip up, but that is not our character. We are new creations in Christ, and we are ashamed by those actions, and we confess those. We are the confessors of sin. If we say we have no sin, we're liars. But if we confess our sin, he is faithful and just to forgive us our sins and cleanse us from all unrighteousness. We are the confessors of sin. 1 John chapter 2, these things are written that you may not sin. But if you sin, we have an advocate with the Father, Jesus Christ the righteous. So then, are you standing in the path of sinners? You're not blessed if you're a believer, and you're in the path of spanking. I tell you that right now. If you are his, we are not to enter the path of the wicked. We are not to enter it. Proverbs chapter 4, verse 13. Let's turn to Proverbs chapter 4. And while you're turning there, I'm going to mention Ephesians chapter 4 also. Paul says this, I say therefore and affirm with the Lord that you walk no longer like you used to walk, like the Gentiles walk. Don't walk like them. Proverbs chapter 4, verse 13. Take hold of instruction. Do not let it go. Guard her, for she is your life. Do not enter the path of the wicked, and do not proceed the way of evil men. Avoid it, do not pass by it. Turn away from it and pass on. Don't do it. So what things are you doing? Where are you stepping into the path of the wicked? Where are you doing the things of those who don't know Christ? Whether it's anger, unforgiveness, greed, envy, strife, lust, drunkenness, worry, complaining, repent and renew your mind. The blessed man does not stand in the path of sinners. So then, the blessed man doesn't take counsel from the wicked. He doesn't behave like the wicked because of Christ, by the way. That's why, not because he's cleaned his life up. It's because of Christ. And then notice the last one here. He's not joined with the wicked. Back in our passage, into verse 1, nor sit in the seat of scoffers. The term sit speaks of a settled state. It means to dwell. It's a settled state. When you sit in the seat of scoffers, you are closely identified with them. And the term scoff means to make mouths at, to mock, to deride, to ridicule. One pastor writes, scoffers is the Hebrew word. It means to mock, deride, ridicule, scoff. And it's a participle of continual action here. It refers to one who is actively engaged in putting down the things of God and his word. But please note that scoffing can occur by our declaration of words or by our declaration of way of life. He goes on to talk about we can scoff at the word by ignoring it, just like they do. Non-believers, a scoffer scoffs at the word, they could care less about it. You can do the same by caring less about it. Do you scoff at the word by being indifferent to it, thinking your wisdom and your time is more important? Do you scoff by substituting your own ideas and experiences and emotions and feelings? Do you scoff at it by listening to it proclaimed and then ignoring it, failing to obey it? Do you scoff at it by turning away from it, finding things to tickle your ears? Paul was so concerned in his last letter to Timothy, in the climax of this letter, after declaring the sufficiency and the integrity of God's word, that all scripture is God-breathed. He says in 2 Timothy chapter 4, verse 1, I solemnly charge you in the presence of God and Christ Jesus, who is the judge of the living and the dead, and by his appearing, preach the word. He's talking to Timothy. Be ready in season and out of season, reprove, rebuke, and exhort with great patience and instruction. And if you are hearing the word of God at church and you're not being reproved and rebuked and exhorted with great patience and instruction, something is very wrong. But he told Timothy to do this. For the time will come when they will not endure sound doctrine, they can't remain under it, but wanting to have their ears tickled, they will accumulate for themselves teachers in accordance with their own desires and turn away their ears from the truth and turn aside to myths. That's scoffing at the word of God by their actions. Proverbs 13:13, the one who despises the word will be in debt to it, but the one who fears the commandment will be rewarded. Proverbs 28, verse 9, he who turns his ear away from listening to the law, even his prayer is an abomination. There are a lot of people on a daily basis who claim to be Christians who are scoffing at the word of God by their choices. They're sitting in the same seat of those who don't know Christ by their actions. So then, the blessed man does not listen to the counsel or live his life according to the counsel of the wicked, doesn't act like the world, and doesn't live a life that ridicules God and his word. If you live a life that ridicules God and his word, you're scoffing at him. So which man are you? Hebrews chapter 3, verse 12. Take care, brethren, lest there should be in any one of you an evil, unbelieving heart and falling away from the living God. But encourage one another day after day, as long as it's still called today, lest any one of you be hardened by the deceitfulness of sin. For we have become partakers of Christ if we hold fast from the beginning our assurance firm to the end. While it is said today, if you hear his voice, do not harden your hearts as when they provoked me. Which man are you? The one who despises the word, you'll be in debt to it. Or are you one, as we will see in our passage, who delights in God's word? So the blessed man doesn't go by the world's counsel, doesn't live a lifestyle of sin, doesn't live a life that scoffs God and his word. But what does he do? What does the blessed man do? Back to our passage, verse 2. But in contrast, his delight is the law of the Lord. Instead of these things, this is his delight. Instead of listening to counsel of the wicked, instead of living like the world, instead of having a life that ridicules God and his word, instead of that, the blessed man does what? He delights in the law of the Lord. That's the word of God. Now, what does this word delight mean? Well, in Hebrew, there's two words for delight. One speaks of enjoying. That's Psalm 37. Delight yourself in the Lord, and he'll give you the desires of your heart. The other word speaks of experiencing emotional delight, feeling great favor towards something, desiring something. And that's our word here. You see, the blessed man has great favor, personal, emotional delight to the word of God. Now, that's not a perverted delight like we see in Ezekiel from those who hear the word and it's like a sweet song to them and they don't do it. That's not what this is talking about. This is about people who love the Lord and thus his word. You see, you can't delight yourself in the Lord unless you delight yourself in his word also. So then, the blessed man desires and delights, takes pleasure in the law of the Lord, takes pleasure in God's word. You see, when we don't delight in it, when we delight in other things, for our counsel, whatever it might be, that's idolatry. When we delight in the word, we delight in it because it is the law of the Lord. It's his word. It's his word to us. And to delight in his word is to ultimately delight in him. The blessed man desires, delights, takes pleasure in his word, thus desires, delights in Christ. The blessed man has an intense desire for the Lord and his word. Does this describe you? Has something gotten in the way? What sin's in the way? Confess it, be forgiven. Do you desire to know the Lord? Do you desire to seek him? Do you treasure his word? Do you see it as valuable? Read the Proverbs. Now, you might think people have a great desire for Jesus. Well, if they don't desire his word, they don't truly have a great desire for him. The blessed man delights in the law of the Lord. You see, the fool does not delight in understanding, Proverbs 18:2. The fool does not delight in understanding, but only revealing his own mind. Many fools in the pulpits these days who do not delight in the Word of God, but delight in revealing their own thoughts. Many foolish people in the pews who do not delight in the Word of God, but delight in those who coddle their worldly mindsets and teach according to their worldly desires. Oh, if the church was like what we read in the Psalms. Psalm 119. Psalm 119, verse 16. Let's turn to Psalm 119. You want to see someone who's blessed read about this one in Psalm 119. Psalm 119, verse 16. I shall delight in thy statutes. I shall not forget thy word. Verse 24. Thy testimonies are also my delight. They are my counselors. There you go. Don't go to anything but God through his word for counsel. Now, yes, if another person is a godly person and they give you his word, amen, praise the Lord. But if that's not the case, don't take the counsel. Verse 35, make me walk in the path of thy commandments, for thy delight in them. Lord, help me walk that way. Verse 46, I will also speak of thy testimony before kings. I shall not be ashamed, and I shall delight in thy commandments, which I love. Psalm 68, thou art good and doest good. Teach me thy statutes. The arrogant have forged a lie against me. With all my heart I observe thy precepts. Their heart is covered in fat, but I delight in thy law. It was good for me that I was afflicted, that I might learn thy statutes. Verse 77, Psalm 119, may thy compassion come to me that I may live, for the law is my delight. Verse 92, if the law had not been my delight, then I would have perished in my affliction. Some of you are on the edge. You are faltering in your afflictions. And you need to turn to God and delight in him and delight in his word. Have a heart change. There's something in the way. There's sin in the way. Confess it. Confess it. Psalm 119, 143. Trouble and anguish have come upon me, yet thy commandments are my delight. Verse 173. Let thy hand be ready to help me, for I have chosen thy precepts. I long for thy salvation, O Lord, and thy law is my delight.
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0: Well, as we've begun to see today, and we'll finish looking at on Monday, we need to be in the Word of God and be determined to allow His Word to direct us rather than the world's wisdom. Okay. Well, we pray that you'll make plans to join us on Monday as we finish up this wonderful study in Psalm 1.
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3: The other day, my daughter was talking with her friend about how cool this singer was because he smoked pot throughout the whole concert. 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
4: Every time we give in to sin, it dulls our awareness of the truth. Doing something that goes against your conscience will weaken your ability to discern right from wrong. Black starts to look white and down starts to look like up. You can become blind to the seriousness of sin. Romans 1 describes a group of people who knew about God but sinned anyway. It says they became futile in their thoughts and their foolish hearts were darkened. The best way to avoid futile thoughts and a foolish heart is to say no to sin in the first place. When you face temptation today, remember that every sin is a step on a downward spiral. With Seeking Him, I'm Nancy DeMoss Wagamuth.

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9: Please turn to John chapter 8, and Jesus talking to the hearers on this